0: and what he likes and what he wants for you. See, I'm writing a new book, and I actually have three new books, but today I was writing about most people are living in the past. Their past determines, let me put it this way, their past keeps coming up in the present, and the past determines their future. They never get past the past. They're always reliving past traumas, compensating for what somebody, look, 30 years ago, somebody said you were dumb, and now you're trying to prove that you're smart. Maybe your dad wasn't there for you. You went out in the world looking for love in all the wrong places, and you're still looking for love in all the wrong places. Somebody once said so well that our lives begin with cruel traumas, and the rest of our life is based on those cruel traumas, and some of them go way back to when you were a little child, when you were upset, when you were frightened, when you were teased, when you were abandoned, when things were said to you that shouldn't be said to any human being. And even the atmosphere of your home, the undercurrents, and everything was decent, but there were undercurrents of resentment and repressed hostility. And your parents were also, see, the past was coming up into their present. They were pushing down and suppressing angers, rages from what was done to them or said to them a long time ago.
1: 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Shedding Shackles began as the Common Sense Broadcast. After about 10 years, Roland changed the name to Talk to a Pastor. However, he soon decided on Shedding Shackles. 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Sounds good to me.
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0: Do you understand now? Do you see the beauty of, in the Bible, Paul says, old things are passed away. Behold, all things are new. Do you understand that Moses somehow, with God's help, I think, God was there, Moses didn't know. He didn't know anything yet. But somehow he sensed deeply, somehow, at some unplumbed level. And he left behind the Pharaoh's house, and he went out to the desert to become a sheep herder. He left it all behind. Do you understand Abraham? He went off to a new land. He left everything behind and went to a far-off place, and he had no idea what was going to be there or what was going to happen. Do you understand? Christ said, take up your cross and follow me. See, Christ said, no person has left behind brother and sister or home or anything. No person has left that behind for my sake, who will not be rewarded manyfold in this life and also in the future. We have to leave it behind. I always tell the story. I've told it many times on the radio, and I'll tell it again. When I was in college, I had a poetry class. A very nice man taught this poetry class, Professor, I can't remember his name right now. It was modern American poetry. But anyway, I'll never forget, I was sitting there, I was like, I don't know, 20 years old, and I was sitting in this college classroom, and he...
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2: It says in the Old Testament, I have good things planned for you. All right. I have a good things in mind for you. And you don't even know what they are. But you have to leave. So how do you leave the traumas behind? Here's how you do it. You got to pay attention to what Christ said. And get it. You see what I mean? You have to get it. And then live it.
3: 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Shedding Shackles has been helping people cope with stress with Principles of Christian Stress Management for over 34 years.
2: You have to leave. So how do you leave the traumas behind? Here's how you do it. You got to pay attention to what Christ said and get it. You see what I mean? You have to get it and then live it. And it takes a little bit of faith. Yeah, it does. A little bit. You don't have much. You don't have any faith. You know, you always hear, oh, the students leave, leave church, go off to college, and then 80% of them, leave their religion behind. And, you hear all the statistics like that. Well, you know what? The beautiful part, they never had faith. They did what would please mommy and daddy, and they lived properly, and they obeyed, and they went along, and they conformed and everything like that. That was all good. It was okay. Nothing wrong with that. But then they went off to some other place, and then they conformed to that. See, they're conformists. Besides, you raised them to be conformists, didn't you? You raised them to be conformists, and then when they are conformists, you scratch your head and wonder why. See what I mean? And some of you pressured your kids so much to conform that then they rebelled. And then you scratch your head and you wonder why they rebelled. All right, so, but that's an aside. I don't want to talk about that right now. So what I want to say is that they never had faith in the first place. But that's okay, because now they can find faith. See, a lot of people think, oh, I had faith. I lost my faith. I backslid. No, you never had it in the first place. But that's good, because now you haven't lost it. It's still there waiting. And all you have to do is reach for it and find it.
4: Many people can be careful once, but can you exercise care every single day? Awesome. I'm Jeremiah Trujillo. On New Year's Day, I was careful to treat others well, and made a good plan with my dad. That was a great strategy. But later on this year, I might mess up because I'm not being as careful. Most mistakes happen when someone is careless. During the COVID pandemic, the divorce rate went down. That was because couples realized that they would have to spend a lot more time together and treated each other better as a result. When you are careful not to spend money, you'll build greater wealth. Do this, and you'll be more awesome.
2: So it begins with a little bit of faith. It's still there waiting. And all you have to do is reach for it and find it. So it begins with a little bit of faith. What did Christ say? So let's focus on one thing. I can't focus on everything, but I can focus on one thing. And I'll tell another story. And I've told this story so many times in so many of my books, I never get tired of saying it. I never get tired of hearing it. Ann Landers was a great newspaper advice columnist, one of the greatest America has ever seen. And her article, her column ran in hundreds of news.

newspapers across the country. And she had a long career, gave a lot of advice, a lot of it very good advice. And near the end of her career, a reporter came to her and said, "Anne, after all these years of giving advice, if you could give people just one piece of advice, what would it be?" And you can imagine, when I heard that, I was sitting at the edge of my seat, waiting to hear what she would say. And Ann Landers said, "If I could give people just one piece of advice, I would tell them to be more forgiving. More forgiving. If your past is intruding in the present, and you find yourself yelling at your kids and doing things that you don't know why you do them compulsively, and everything stresses you, and you don't even know why sometimes everything is so stressful, it's because the past, what happened in the past, the traumas of the past, things you reacted to in the past, memories that got in the past and later became behaviors and conditioned responses and bad dreams and everything else, it's all from the past. And how did it get in? How did that past get in? Well, some of it you couldn't help. You were born to misguided parents who did the best they could, but alas, it wasn't good enough. And you were born to other people who were imperfect. You're born in an imperfect world with imperfect people, all of them struggling with the past. See, there are a few visionaries, aren't there? Christ was the great visionary. And then other people come along. God gives them some vision. Christopher Columbus, Albert Einstein, Abraham, Moses. See, they had vision. And many others, scientists, Stephen Jobs, the founder of Apple Computer. See, the great entrepreneurs, the great scientists, the great explorers, they have vision. So instead of living in the past, they set forth boldly, like, remember Star Trek, the original Star Trek with Captain Kirk and Spock and Scotty. Remember? And what was their mission? To go where no man has ever gone before, to explore new worlds. All right. So you got to leave that past behind that's dragging you down. And what is it that brings it back into the present over and over and over again? It's unforgiveness, resentment, a grudge, hurt feelings. Somebody once said, "Are you getting better or are you getting bitter?" Do you see that all of those are a form of resentment? Suppressed anger, suppressed rage. See? So, the root of it all is this hate and denial and let's call it resentment. So let go of the resentment. Let it go. And now you can let it go. You know why? Because now that you are an adult, now you see yourself messing up. Do you want to mess up? No. Do you want to hurt your kids? No. Do you want to argue, fight with your partner? No. Do you want to betray people? Do you want to any of that? No. Do you want to keep messing up? No. But you do, and you struggle. All right. Well, you're no different than they are. That's the way your parents were and other people from your past. They too were struggling. Somebody, when they were kids, something did to them and somebody failed them. Maybe their dad failed them, and somebody did something to them, and they went to school, and they were traumatized by stuff, and misled, and hurt, and they did the, see,
and then they compensated, and the whole thing. So they're just like you. So now forgive. See, they didn't want to mess up any more than you want to mess up. You don't want to deliberately hurt people, but you do. They didn't want to either, so forgive. Let it go. Make it unimportant. Just let it all go. Instead, just go about your simple life and wait upon God to show you things. Wait upon little realizations, little aha moments, little insights where you begin to see, and ever so gently and very subtly, God will guide you in the right direction. Yeah, you know, when I started to get better, this is just a little aside here. When I started to get better, I was like 39, 40 years old. And at that time, I had one, two, three, I think I had four jobs. And in very short order, they all went away. One job, I got fired. Another job, suddenly, they didn't call me back anymore for the next time period. Another job, suddenly, there wasn't any work. It was unbelievable. Suddenly, there just wasn't any work. The other job, I don't even remember. But they were all gone. Every job was gone. Why? Because I needed time to get to know myself, to relax, as it were, and de-stress. I was probably about ready to keel over, probably from stress, and begin to have some of these little insights that became more insights and more understanding, and slowly but surely, the future began to unfold. One step at a time. I didn't know all I knew is that I was sick and tired of being sick and tired. I didn't want to hate anymore. I didn't want to resent anybody anymore. And God took charge. All right.

0: Roland, many of your listeners are concerned about their prayer life.
1: Mm-hmm.
0: I was wondering if you could talk about prayer. Today, would you please talk about how to pray when your thoughts keep wandering? I know that when many of us start praying, it's hard to keep our mind focused. As soon as some people try to pray, their thoughts keep wandering away.
1: Mm-hmm. I get it.
0: Could you talk about that a little?
1: Sure. One of the problems a lot of people have when it comes to praying is wandering thoughts. They go to pray and their thoughts wander away. Okay. Look, here's what to do. Take a mental step back. You know, like when two people are in an argument and they're fighting and fighting, and all of a sudden one person takes a mental step back and says, hey, we're friends. What are we arguing about? You see what I mean? A mental step back. Take a mental step back. And when you do, you are closer to your intuition, closer to conscience, closer to what they call the guiding light. In other words, the light, the inner light from God, which shines upon things. All right? Just like plants need the sunlight, human beings need God's light. And when you're close to God's light, you're close to conscience. I'll just use the term conscience because we all understand that, what you know in your heart. So you're close to what you know in your heart, and then just watch the thoughts. When your thoughts wander away, just notice that it happened. And then later, your thoughts wander away again. Just notice that it happened. Just notice. Don't go floating away with the thought. But on the other hand, don't fight it. Don't argue with the thought. Don't resent the thought. Just observe it, and that's all you have to do. And once in a while, your thoughts will wander away. They'll carry you away somewhere, thinking about work or what you're going to eat or what you're going to do. When that happens, just notice that moment. When you notice that your thoughts had wandered away, that's the moment of truth. That's when you're back in touch with God's light. That's all he wants. Just notice that your thoughts wandered away. And you're back close to your intuition, from which you can see and know. And when you err, then you sense it as conscience. It's very simple. It's called walking in the light. It's walking with God. It's walking by faith. Do you get it? It's so beautiful. It's what all the ancient prophets had. And it's what Jesus gave to his disciples. It's what is called the Holy Spirit. You're close to God and to what you know in your heart. And watch things. Don't fall into a struggle with them. Just observe them. And now you know why I have the little, what I call the Christian meditation, because it helps you to get started. It helps you to learn how to stand back from thought. Most of us spend most of our time lost in thoughts. And what happens when you fail? The moment you fail, the moment you get angry at somebody or you have a harsh word for them, the moment something upsets you, then why? You fall into thoughts, and there you are thinking and worrying and all that stuff. So you can see that going into thought is a fall. It doesn't mean that there aren't good thoughts, but first, know what you know in your heart. Stay close to that. First that, and then good thoughts can come when you intuitively, all right? And they come from a good source. Instead of coming from below, they come from above. It's also beautiful. All you have to do is learn to watch, to observe, to stand back and notice without getting angry at what you see, without resenting what you see. And don't become frustrated with yourself if your thoughts wander away. Just notice that they wandered away. That's all. Now, it all sounds so simple. You think, it can't be that easy, but it is. But you see, your whole life, you're used to having falling into thoughts. And people get to you. They upset you. They anger you. They irritate you. See? And you then fall into thoughts. And there you stay. And then you try to substitute good thoughts for bad thoughts. And you try to suppress thoughts. And you argue with thoughts. And all of that. You've tried all that. It doesn't work. Now try a new way. Instead of struggling with them and resenting them, Just notice them. Learn that little secret. And from there, you will gain power because you are closer to your intuition. You're closer to God. You're closer to a source of power, a source of love that comes from above, and not anger and animal emotions that rise from beneath to power those thoughts. And don't become frustrated with yourself if your thoughts wander away. Just notice that they wandered away. That's all.
0: Perfect. Thanks, Roland.
1: Oh, recently we made Sleepwalking Christians into an Audible book. You can actually listen to the book. And as a matter of fact, if you go to Amazon.com and in the search bar type in Roland Trujillo, then you'll get my books. And look for Sleepwalking Christians in Audible, and then you can actually listen to the introduction. Oh, it's so good. I listened to it myself. I wanted to hear what kind of a voice was there. And I thought, boy, this is really good stuff. So yeah, you can do that. Do that sort of thing, would you please? It'll supplement this program. It'll keep the message alive. The basic instruction, which is be more forgiving by not resenting other people. When you see resentment, let it pass. Until next time, Lord willing, and the Greek don't rise, I'll see you then. Bye-bye.
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11: Have you ever stopped to think about your influence as a Christian? 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That's a humbling thought. And today on Insight for Living, Chuck Swindoll dismantles one of Christianity's most persuasive myths, that becoming a silent witness for Jesus Christ is enough. Drawing from Philip's encounter with the Ethiopian eunuch, Chuck illustrates why evangelism requires two wings of the airplane. On one wing, living out the truth, and on the other wing, clearly speaking about the faith. Chuck titled today's message, Strengthening Your Grip on Evangelism.
12: Tucked away in Acts chapter 8 is a series of answers, not one answer, but a series of answers. And I'd invite you to turn to the story that is recorded about a man named Philip, who was the Billy Graham of the first century. He was the evangelist. I take it he was not a professional evangelist, but was a gifted layman who was engaged in the mainstream of life, and God stopped him and led him to witness. Now, the background of Acts 8, 26 is that there's been a revival in Samaria, a massive movement of God, and the momentum is contagious. There was no reason whatsoever for Philip, humanly speaking, as an evangelist, to leave Samaria. That was where the action was. Super work of God was carried on in Samaria. Verse 25 tells us that the word of the Lord was testified and spoken. They started back to Jerusalem and they were preaching the gospel to many villages of the Samaritans. And you don't read anything about resistance. These were Jews preaching to the Samaritans. Verse 26, an angel of the Lord spoke to Philip, saying, Arise and go south to the road that descends from Jerusalem to Gaza. Parenthesis, this is a desert road. Parenthesis closed. Out of the clear blue, without any announcement whatsoever, no skywriting, no night visions, just that inner unction from God, Philip realized God no longer wanted him in Samaria, where the action was, where the revival was going on. God was leading him to a desert road. Go to Gaza. And Philip must have scratched his head on the way, wondering, what in the world does God have up his sleeve as he leads me from Samaria to Gaza? But he's sensitive. He's available. He arose and went. And behold, there was an Ethiopian eunuch, a court official of Candace, queen of the Ethiopians, who was in charge of all her treasure. He had come to Jerusalem to worship and was returning and sitting in his chariot and reading the scroll of Isaiah. And Philip sees it happening. He sees this Ethiopian eunuch who is sitting in the chariot reading the prophet Isaiah. You ready with your pencil? Guideline number 3, write it just across from verse 30. Put the word initiative. We've got a sensitive, available man that, prompted by the Spirit of God, takes the initiative. 29, the Spirit said to Philip, Go up and join this chariot. And when Philip had run up, he heard him reading Isaiah the prophet and said, Do you understand what you are reading? Now, that is a tremendous beginning. I mean, when you have known the Lord as long as Philip has known him, or as long as some of you have known the Lord, oh, there is a great tendency to dump the truck. You know, what are you reading, Greek or Hebrew? Taken a number of years of both. I'd be happy to share with you what that means. Or something as ignorant as, you've got the scroll upside down, dummy. You know, that kind of thing. We Christians, it's not that obnoxious, but you know what I'm saying. We have the most unbelievable ways of offending that we're not even aware of. How open-handed, how great-hearted, how generous in his spirit for him to say, as he sees the man reading, Do you understand what that's all about? When you take the initiative, one of the finest methods is the use of a question. I, on occasion, have used the question that says, and I've been reading a lot in this magazine about world events, and boy, it's troubling. What do you think's the answer? Take any route you want to take, and he'll come ultimately to Island A. But your first step is a question. Another is, I am really a student of biography, and I really love the story of great men and women. Who, in your opinion, was the greatest man that ever lived? Oh, there are 100 initiative questions you can take. But you've got to think about them. That's part of a sensitive, available heart that's ready for the right move. How much better than what the late Paul Little in his book, How to Give Away Your Faith, talks about. About once every 6 months, the pressure to witness used to reach explosive heights inside me, writes Little. Not knowing any better, I would suddenly lunge at someone and spout out all my verses with a sort of glazed stare in my eye. I honestly didn't expect any response. As soon as my victim indicated a lack of interest, I'd begin to edge away from him with a sigh of relief and the consoling thought, all that live godly in Christ Jesus will suffer persecution. 2 Timothy 3:12. Duty done, I would draw back into my martyr shell for another 6 months hibernation. And then he adds a very wise word. I personally believe that parading along the sidewalk in a sandwich board which reads in large, scrawly letters, I'm a Christian, ask me, is not the Lord's method. He did not call us to become oddballs. As we represent Christ, some people will think we are fools, and they will tell us so. But their opinion does not give us license to indulge in bizarre behavior. God helped me a great deal when I was studying 1 Corinthians chapter 1 a number of years ago, and I found that it is the cross that is offensive, not the Christian. The cross brings a sword into the heart, not the Christian. I suggest to you that if you want your witness to have a ring about it that is authentic and winsome, appealing, think of initiatives that can be taken that will help that person become less defensive rather than put him on the edge of awkwardness. Do you understand what you are reading? If you've read Ann Kimmel's stuff, she has a most unusual beginning. Can I sing for you? Now, can you imagine a businessman on a plane sitting next to this dear young woman who leans over and says, can I sing to you? I mean, to say no is to say, I don't want to hear you. And to say yes is to sort of turn the whole airplane into a gospel song, you fear. But with remarkable skill, this woman has turned that into a method that works for her. It does not work for me. And it may not work for you, but she's found one that works for her. And before you put that down, answer, what's your method? What approach do you use? You see, this man moves in with a question. Do you understand what you're reading? And now the answer comes in a most open-handed manner. There is no defensiveness. There need not be. He said, well, how could I unless someone guides me? And Philip jumped up on the chariot. No, after that question mark, there's no movement. It says he invited Philip to come up and sit with him. The fourth word I want you to mark is the word tactfulness. Tactfulness. A sensitivity, an availability, an initiative followed by tactfulness. Waiting for the precise opportunity for the next move, and then the most gracious manner possible. He said, would you come up and join me? He invited him to come up. Now, the passage of Scripture which he was reading was this, and I know Philip must have smiled deep within him, right out of the nucleus of the gospel in the Old Testament, Isaiah chapter 53. He was led as a sheep to slaughter, and as a lamb before his shearers is silent, so he does not open his mouth. And I think Philip must have thought, that's the reason I was lifted from Samaria and brought to Gaza, a desert road. Here was a man reading the scroll of Isaiah at just the right time. I come onto the chariot. That's the way it is. When God is moving in your life and those others you're to share your faith with. It's like teeth in gears that fit together. There's a very little friction as he works, as he moves. Verse 34, the eunuch answered Philip and said, please tell me, of whom does the prophet say this? Of himself or of someone else? Oh, those are great questions. When you have that unsaved person ask you the precise question you would hope he would ask. Remember, he's an Ethiopian. He's never heard of Messiah. He isn't Jewish. Something has led in his life to bring him to the place where he was at that moment. We are links in the chain of people's lives. And we don't know where they've come from. We don't know their future. But right at this moment, we're a link in the process. I tell you, I was aware of that all over again when I was reading Evangelism as a Lifestyle by Jim Peterson. He talks about coming to Brazil to minister there on behalf of the Navigators. And he meets this industrial chemist named Osvaldo. The conversation began with Osvaldo asking questions about our motives for being in Brazil. The best way I could think to answer his question was to explain the gospel to him. I got a piece of chalk and a Bible, and I used the wooden floor as a chalkboard. I spent the next 2 hours showing him a favorite diagram I often use to explain the message. Now, get this. I was quite satisfied with my performance, and when I finally finished, I leaned back and observed his reaction, certain he would be on the verge of repentance. Instead, he gazed at my illustration and then at me. He was puzzled. Do you mean to tell me that this is why you came all the way to Brazil? To tell people that? To Osvaldo, what I had said seemed insignificant and irrelevant. I recognized at that moment that I was facing a communication problem I had never been aware of before. In my mind, I had always equated evangelism with reaping. But here before me was an empty field, planting, watering, and cultivation would have to occur before I could hope to reap. Wow, that's good. We have that strange feeling that whoever we're talking to is right on the verge of reaping. You may be, no, just planting. You may be cultivating what someone planted a year ago, but by the grace of God, you may be harvesting what she planted and he cultivated, and they worked until at that moment on the plane or at the train or in that office or at the school, you have reaped the result of those months, shall I say, at times years of sowing, cultivating. This man had his Bible open. He was reading Isaiah 53. He said, tell me, what does it say? Please, is this man or someone else? Is it the prophet or is it somebody else who was the sheep led as a lamb to slaughter? Tactfulness means you let those questions be asked. And even when they ask questions that sound harsh or heretical or at times blasphemous, you let them be asked. You let it be said. Philip, verse 35, opened his mouth, and beginning from this scripture, he talked about philosophy. No. Put preciseness in the margin of your Bible. Preciseness. He started where the man was, and he led him to the subject of Jesus. You start where they are, and you bring them in the marvelous movement of God to the person of Christ. And friends, it is very important that we understand witnessing is not talking about church attendance. It is not talking about some religious rite called baptism or taking of the Lord's table. or confirmation. It is not tithing. It is not being morally good and taking care of one's family and being rightly related to a nation. Christianity is being rightly related to a person, and a person is never saved until he becomes rightly related to Jesus Christ. He doesn't know that. That is the best kept secret in America. We're surrounded by people who think by working somehow or thinking some way or taking on some kind of religious something, they'll be in the family of God once God gives them a try to prove themselves. It's a gift. It's not a work. Precisely talk about the Savior. Stay away from the jargon. One of the best books out on evangelism in my book is Out of the Salt Shaker and Into the World by Rebecca Manley Pippert. She tells a brief yet true account of what happened in her life. I remember a skeptical student who said, "I could never be a Christian. My commitment to scholarship makes any consideration of Christianity impossible. It's irrational, and the evidence supporting it is totally insufficient." I answered, "I'm so glad you care so much about truth and that you really want evidence to support your beliefs." Now listen to this. "You say the evidence for Christianity is terribly insufficient. What was your conclusion after carefully investigating the primary biblical documents?" You mean the Bible?" he asked. "Of course," I said. "The New Testament accounts of Jesus, for example, where did you find them lacking?" I remember my mother reading me those stories when I was 10, he replied. But what was your conclusion?" I continued, and as a result discovered he had never investigated the scriptures critically as an adult. I want to tell you something. Neither have most of the people I've talked to about Christ. Never once made a serious investigation of the scriptures. I was on a radio talk show a number of years ago up in the Boston area. I was with a religious editor of the Boston Globe. I was with a pastor from the church there on the big downtown church, and another pastor and I. And we had people call in who came at us with regard to the gospel. My continued question back to the listener was, "Have you ever made a serious study of even one of the gospel accounts or any section of scripture?" And I give them A for honesty. In their response, I don't remember what percentage, it must have been well over 95%, honestly admitted they had never done that. A person must come into contact with the living Word of God through the written Word of God. For most people, that does not occur. Isaiah was speaking to this man's heart, and Philip begins from the Scriptures showing him of Christ. And let me say one more word of warning. Be careful about getting rabbit trailed, because people have a remarkable ability to pull you off the subject of Jesus and onto the issue of the heathen, off the subject of Jesus and onto the issue of abortion, off the subject of Jesus and onto the issue of that church scandal when their mother and father left the church 28 years ago, off the subject of Jesus and onto the subject of how can you say God is just when we have so many, and they will name some unjust thing on earth. You tell them of Christ. That is a basic assignment. This man, able to share his faith from the scriptures, tells him about Christ. Preciseness. Okay, we have sensitivity, availability, initiative. We have tactfulness, preciseness, and there's one more. Verse 36, "As they went along the road, they came to some water, and the eunuch said, 'Look, water, what prevents me from being baptized?'" In the margin of your Bible, the second century Western text, a little bit later in time than the earliest manuscripts, includes this verse, "If you believe with all your heart, you may." And he answered and said, "I believe that Jesus Christ is the Son of God." Guideline number 6, decisiveness. Decisiveness. You will find people all the time coming to these other terms and coming to these other areas, and your tendency will be to get involved in them and to stay away from that decision. And it might be at that very moment they are most ripe and they're just begging you inside, help me know how to come to know Christ. Help me know what to say, how to say it. There's a gift, and I'm offering you this gift, and all you need to do is take the gift. It's the gift called eternal life, forgiveness of sins, eternal security with Jesus Christ. If you believe that He died for you and rose from the dead, you can have this gift. Won't you take it? Won't you receive it? You don't have to complicate it. You don't even have to have a lot of theology. You don't have to have seminary training. In fact, it might be better for many if you don't have seminary training. Just keep it simple. Stay on the subject of Jesus Christ. And when he says, why don't I just get baptized next Sunday? No, wait, that would be fine if first you've come to know Christ. He believes with all his heart, verse 38 says, stop the chariot. They both got down, went into the water, and Philip, as well as the eunuch, and he baptized him. It's the beginning of an evangelistic movement that we're seeing today come to fulfillment. It's a remarkable beginning. Now, I hear some who have heard this very patiently saying to themselves, I choose, Chuck, rather to be a silent witness for God. I believe that God would have me simply live. Don't you think that living my faith is more important than speaking my faith? That's like asking me, don't you think the right wing of this airplane is more important than the left wing of this plane? I think they're both important. But I've never heard someone share their faith and how they came to know Christ because everybody around them stayed silent. You know, I just looked at this life and I realized by watching this wonderful life that Jesus Christ died for my sins and rose from the dead for me, and I came to know Christ. No. How shall they hear without someone to proclaim it? And how shall there be a proclaimer, a herald, a preacher, unless he be sent? God has you where he has no one else in this entire place where you will be tomorrow. Not just to be silent. Oh, to model the truth, for sure. An unmodeled message is as good as no message at all. But he has you there where no one else will be, in touch with those lives no one else will be in touch with, to infect with the truth. Being a silent witness is honored by God in one major case, and that's the table of the Lord. He says, when we take of the bread and when we drink of the wine, we proclaim the Lord's death until he comes back. Maybe you didn't realize it, but the Lord's table is an evangelistic message. For you Christians who walk in the light, it is for you, and that is regardless of your church affiliation. But if you're a child of God and you have backslidden and you choose not to come back to the Lord in full repentance, confessing to him that life of yours that is a shame to his name, you let the elements pass. It is the most serious act of public worship I know anything about. That is why it isn't just a little add-on in our worship services. It is the silent testimony of the death and resurrection of Jesus Christ. May we bow together. Our loving Father, we thank you for the precise message of Jesus Christ that has come into our lives because of your grace. We were running from you and you ran toward us. We did not want you. You wanted us. Your Son came on our behalf and you set the hound of heaven after us. And we have given ourselves to Christ. We voluntarily, willingly, and with delight worship Him at this time. Lead those without the Savior, our Father, to receive Him now. At this decisive moment, we pray through Jesus Christ our Lord. Amen.
13: 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So he's written a memoir, and it's coming soon. 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I'm Bill Meyer, inviting you to join us when Chuck Swindoll talks about strengthening your grip on authority. 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

0: Greetings, friends. We welcome you to the Sacred Name broadcast, presented by the Assemblies of Yahweh of Bethel, Pennsylvania. I'm Elder Jacob O. Meyer, proclaiming the revealed personal name of our Heavenly Father Yahweh and the good news of the Kingdom of the Heavens.
1: The Ark of the Covenant must have been a glorious sight to those who actually saw it, although it was only a few who ever did. The multitude of curiosity seekers who once came to see it and even to gaze into the inside of its contents didn't have much time left to tell about it. The Ark was the focal item of furniture in the tabernacle and temple, being placed in the innermost chamber of the structure. You will notice again that all Israel had to join together to make this ark because it was a very valuable item of furniture. As we read in the here in the pilot text in Exodus chapter 25, the ark was not extremely large in size, being 2.5 cubits long, 1.5 cubits wide, and 1.5 cubits high. Translated into measurements of our current usage, the English measurements with which we are all most familiar, inches, feet, yards, the ark would have been about 55 inches long and 33 inches wide, 33 inches high, which is size that is based upon a 22-inch cubit. And that translates into a box of about 4.5 feet long, with just about a yard high and a yard wide. The Jewish commentary in the Chumash uses the rounded off figures of a cubit as being 24 inches, a foot. So the ark would have been 60 inches, 5 feet long, 36 inches wide, 3 feet or a yard wide, and 36 inches high, again, 3 feet or a yard. The English measurements are what relates to an average man. I hope you realize that, because the metric measurement does not have any relationship to humankind. An average man can take a step of about 36 inches in length. And that's the measure that I use when I step off where the temple is to be rebuilt on the Temple Mount each year. Consequently, the ark was not a terribly large item of furniture. In design, it was very simple. The rabbinic commentators have simplified it even further. Yahweh had instructed Moses to make the ark of wood. Notice verse 10. They shall make an ark of acacia wood. Acacia wood. The acacia tree was also known by some commentators as desert briar. It is a legume, and today it is planted in some gardens as an ornamental shrub. The locust tree of our locality is similar, as the dictionary usage has it, as it uses the locust as a comparison to the acacia tree, calling the locust false acacia. Locust is a very durable, slow-growing tree, producing a very hard wood. My forefathers used this wood for fence posts, since they said they could count on locust posts to give them great durability and longevity, so they wouldn't need to repair the fences so much. So we know that Moses made the ark, or instructed that the ark be made, of a very durable wood, desert briar. And this fact is reinforced in Deuteronomy chapter 10. Now, some of the things that I'm going to be bringing out today were on my mind as we read through the book of Deuteronomy at the recent Feast of Tabernacles. Deuteronomy chapter 10, verse 1. At that time, Yahweh said to me, hew two tables of stone like the first, and come up to me in the mound and make an ark of wood, you see, and I will write on the tables the words that were on the first tables which you broke. And you shall put them in the ark. So I made an ark of acacia wood and hewed two tables of stone like the first and went up in the mount, having the two tables in my hand. And he wrote on the tables, according to the first writing, the Ten Commandments, which Yahweh spoke to you in the mount out of the middle of the fire in the day of the assembly. And Yahweh gave them to me. No mention of gold in this passage, is it? And so we must assume that the wooden box to contain the stone tablets of the law on which the covenant was inscribed was of the dimensions given in Exodus chapter 25. Overlaid with gold, both inside and outside, the ark must have been quite heavy. Nevertheless, the instruction was to carry it. Furthermore, that gold on the outside of the ark must have been very valuable. It's hard to calculate how much gold was there because we are not told how much of an overlay had to be put on top of the wood. The topic of the message this Sabbath morning is the voice of the ark speaks. We intend to hear the voice of the ark, which is the word of Yahweh. I took the title from Exodus chapter 25, verse 22, and there I will meet with you, and I will commune with you from above the mercy seat, from between the two cherubim, which are upon the ark of the testimony, of all things which I will give you in commandment to the children of Israel. Are we understanding Yahweh's intention? He's going to communicate with his people from above the ark, from between the cherubim. And it will be all the things which I will give you in commandment to the children of Israel. Today we are the modern day children of Israel. We have come together to be adopted into the Elohim family.
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2: Now, what followed were what? Lightnings, which describe the power of Yahweh, voices, and thunders, which are sometimes expressed in the Hebrew Bible as the voices of Elohim, and an earthquake and great hail, which would indicate judgment, follows the visible appearance, the vision of the temple of Yahweh in heaven and the ark of his covenant that is on display for all to see, because the world, the people of the world have violated Yahweh's covenant law. The sacred texts tell us that the ark of the tabernacle and the temple, as were the other items, was made after the pattern shown to Moses on Mount Sinai. And it was the pattern of Yahweh's throne room in heaven. Hebrews chapter 9, verse 23. Hebrews 9, 23. And it was necessary, therefore, that the copies of the things in the heavens should be cleansed with these, but the heavenly things themselves with better sacrifices than these. For the Messiah entered not into a holy place made with hands, like in pattern to the true, but into heaven itself, now to appear before the face of Yahweh for us. And then we can just go back to chapter 8, verse 5. Who serve that which is a copy and a shadow of the heavenly things, even as Moses is warned by Yahweh when he is about to make the tabernacle for, see, he says, that you make all things according to the pattern that was shown you in the mount. And so we see here then that the Holy of Holies in the tabernacle and in the temple was made after a pattern, and it was the pattern of Yahweh's throne room in heaven. Therefore, the ark really comprises Yahweh's throne, because Yahweh will speak to his people from between the cherubim that were on the ark. Now, the rabbis have simplified the explanations of many things in the scriptures. And in this instance, they have pointed out that the ark was actually three boxes. The wooden box was inside, and we are not told how it was assembled, how the boards were put together, whether by strapping, by glue, or by pegs. But then the gold overlayment was on both inside and outside, and as the rabbis have indicated, in effect, this made the item three boxes. A box of gold outside, then the wooden box that provided the form for the gold, and the box of gold inside, but joined at the top by a crown of gold. Notice again in Exodus chapter 25, verse 11. Exodus 25, verse 11. And you shall overlay it with pure gold. Inside and outside shall you overlay it, and make around it a crown of gold. And then we can turn to Exodus chapter 37, where it describes how the work was done by Bezalel, who had been assigned to do it. And Bezalel made the ark of acacia wood. 2 cubits and a half was the length of it, and 1 cubit and a half the width of it.

0: and a cubit and a half the height of it, and he overlaid it with pure gold inside and outside, and made a crown of gold around it.
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0: And then he cast the rings that went into the feet of the ark. The ark had feet, you see in verse 3. And it had rings of gold attached to the feet with two wooden poles, also covered with gold, that were inserted into the rings and never taken out, so that the ark could be carried on the shoulders of the priests. What does the ark tell us up to this point? Its design speaks to us in scriptural symbology. Wood is a substance much less durable than metal, and we might there expand and say precious metal. 1 Corinthians chapter 3, verse 10. According to the grace of Yahweh, which was given me as a wise master builder, I laid a foundation. The reference here by Paul is to Bezalel and Ahio, the two master craftsmen that did the work on the tabernacle. Remember, they were Jews. And another builds upon it. But let each man take heed how he builds on it. For other foundation can no man lay than that which is laid, which is the Messiah, Yahshua. Yahshua, the Messiah, is found in every item in the tabernacle and temple worship. Yahshua, the Messiah, of course, was the Word of Yahweh. Yahshua spoke to us the Word of Yahweh. And it was Yahshua, the Messiah, in his pre-existent form, who appeared on Mount Sinai and spoke the commandments. Therefore, he could readily say in Matthew 5, 17 to 20, that not one letter, not the yod, the smallest letter in the Hebrew alphabet with which the name of Yahweh and the name of Yahshua begins, or even one embellishment of any of the letters, should disappear until all was fulfilled. No, the world has done a grave disservice to the true worship. I was speaking to someone this past week, and the individual said, well, we don't need to keep the Sabbath anymore. That was done away when Yahshua the Messiah was impaled. Now, I was also reading some Catholic material, and the Catholics are responsible for this kind of fallacy. And it came at a time when the people of the world did not generally have the Bible available to them. And so those Catholic priests could tend to tell the people whatever they wanted them to hear. And it's come down to us in our time. The Sabbath has been done away with. But when Yahshua the Messiah died, we don't need to keep that old Jewish Sabbath anymore. And the people are parroting this falsehood, and they have done so for almost 2,000 years, 20 centuries. Look what it says. The other foundation can no man lay than that which is laid, which is Yahshua the Messiah. Yahshua the Messiah has himself imprinted on every item of tabernacle and temple furniture. I am the light of the world, he says. And that refers to the Torah. And we could go on and on with that, but that's not my subject this morning, but hopefully I will be able to bring this out sometime. But if a man builds on the foundation, gold, silver, costly stones, wood, hay, and stubble, each man's work shall be made manifest. Yeah, it's going to be exposed. What your work is, what my work is. For the day of Yahweh, the day of Yahweh's judgment shall declare it, because it is revealed in fire. And the fire itself shall prove or try every man's work, which sort it is. If any man's work shall endure which he built on it, he shall receive a reward. But if any man's work shall be burnt, he shall suffer loss. But he himself shall be saved, yet so as through fire. As a consequence, then, the ark is telling us something. Wood will be consumed by fire. Metal will become harder and more durable when heated. The dross or the impurities in the metal will be driven out by heat or by trying. In this case, the wood was overlaid and protected by gold, the most precious and valuable of metals. Gold symbolizes sound doctrine. Revelation chapter 3, verse 18. The gold is speaking to us. Revelation 3:18 says, I counsel you to buy of me gold refined by fire, that you may become rich, and white garments, that you may clothe yourself, and the shame of your nakedness not be made manifest, and I salve to anoint your eyes, that you may see. The anointing of the eyes is done with the olive oil. And that is the name of Yahweh that opens our eyes, that we may be clothed with white garments, which is a symbol of righteousness, keeping Yahweh's covenant law. And what does the gold refined by fire represent? In Proverbs, the 16th chapter, verse 16, it says, how much better is it to get wisdom than gold? Wisdom, to know Yahweh's word and then to be able to do it. Yes, to get understanding is rather to be chosen than silver, the two main precious metals that are mentioned in the scriptures. Chapter 17 of Proverbs, verse 3, the refining pot is for silver and the furnace for gold. Gold refined by fire, but Yahweh tries the heart. And then we can go further to 1 Peter chapter 1, verse 7. That's the first epistle of Peter, chapter 1, verse 7. That the proof of your faith, being more precious than gold which perishes, though it is proved by fire, may be found to praise and glory and honor at the revelation of Yahshua the Messiah. The proof of the faith means whether our doctrines are scriptural or not. Although the word gold isn't used here in Malachi chapter 3, nevertheless, the principle still applies, as we have seen, that the furnace is to drive the impurities out of the gold. Malachi 3, verse 1, behold, I sent my messenger. The word is Malachi in Hebrew. And isn't it significant that Yahweh has used WMLK as the call letters for the radio station, the Malach, the messenger, the angel of Yahweh. I sent my messenger, radio station WMLK, we can even read in here. And he shall prepare the way before me. This is going to be the preface to the second coming of Yahshua, to preach to the world that Yahweh's kingdom is coming. And woe and betide anyone who takes the mark of the beast. And Yahweh, whom you seek, will suddenly come to his temple. The messenger of the covenant, whom you seek, behold, he comes, says the Yahweh of hosts. But who can endure the day of his coming, and who shall stand when he appears? For he is like a refiner's fire and fuller's soap, and he will sit, here the idea, the implication is, as a judge, and as a refiner and purifier of silver, and he will purify the sons of Levi, and refine them as gold and silver, and they shall offer unto Yahweh offerings of righteousness. Then shall the offering of Judah and Jerusalem be pleasant unto Yahweh, as in the days of old and as in the ancient years. And I will come near to you, I will come near to you to judgment, judging, and I will be a swift witness against the sorcerers. Well, we can read about that in Deuteronomy 18, the sorcerers. And against the adulterers, we can read about that in the Ten Commandments. And against the false swearers, same place. Against those that oppress the hireling in his wages, the widow and the fatherless, and that turn aside the sojourner from his right. This relates to the sabbatical year, Deuteronomy 15. For I, Yahweh, change not. Therefore, you, O sons of Jacob, are not consumed. So Yahweh, the passage begins, he will sit as a refiner of sound doctrine, of the proof of the faith of Almighty Yahweh. And he'll be like refiner's fire and laundryman's soap. Does the ark speak to you? I hope you're able to listen today. Although a mute and inanimate object, it contains the spoken words of Yahweh. And it does speak to me today, and I hope it speaks to you also. We cannot approach the ark, the commandments of Yahweh, in lightness, in frivolity. Let us hear the testimony as Yahweh spoke it, and then let us tremble at its message. Isaiah chapter 66. For all these things has my hand made. And we must recognize as Yahweh making us. He is our creator. And so all these things came to be, says Yahweh. But to this man will I look.
1: 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And until then, this has been Elder Jacob O. Meyer saying, may Yahweh bless you abundantly.
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8: 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In this broadcast, we will hear how the Lord reaffirmed his covenant promise, rebuked Sarah's unbelief in that promise, and reminded Abraham and Sarah of his unlimited power. As you listen, may the Spirit give you ears to hear and a heart to believe the words of eternal life.

0: Well, after this wonderful meal of hospitality, we read in verses 9 and 10 that the Lord begins to speak. And he reaffirms his covenant promise to Sarah and to Abraham. That's our second point tonight. The Lord reaffirms his covenant promise. And he begins by drawing out some conversation. He says, "Where is Sarah, thy wife?" And Abraham says, "Well, in the tent." And the Lord says, "I will certainly return unto thee according to the time of life, and lo, Sarah, thy wife, shall have a son." Can you imagine what these words did to Abraham? First of all, only his immediate family knew about this name change from Sarai to Sarah. Here come three strangers, and the stranger in the center says, "Sarah." A new name. How did he know? And then he renews this promise that sounded exactly like the promise the Lord gave in the verse before. Well, you can imagine Abraham's brain and mind is going into full gear. This must be the Lord sitting here. Who else would know that her name has been changed to Sarah? And who else could have the authority to promise that Sarah, 90 years old, is going to have a baby, and use the very same words the Lord came to me with? So you see, his eyes are beginning to go open to these wonderful angels and Lord that he has entertained unawares. And what an encouragement this is, you see. And the Lord comes again and again and yet again to reassure and to encourage and to strengthen his servant in all his weakness. How Abraham must have rejoiced when he heard that promise repeated. And isn't it still the same today, in a sense, with you, dear child of God? You have your favorite promises in the Bible, don't you? Those that have been made special to you, maybe in some personal way at some point in your life. And when those promises come back, or you hear them, or you come across them in reading again, or you meditate on them again, sometimes they take on new shades of meaning, and they become precious all over again. They reassure you again and again and again. A few weeks ago, I was going through a bit of a trial, and I shared it with one of our ministers, a close friend of mine, and he just wrote me back, and he just put down one text that he knew was very precious to me, of a promise that had been dear to me. And that revived my spirit again when I read that promise. The God of yesterday, he'll help me through this. It will happen tomorrow again. He'll be faithful to his word. And you see, that's what God does here with Abraham. He comes back with a promise. The same promise. The same promise can have such newness, such freshness, such reassurance. And how kind God is to do this. How condescending he is. He comes back. He makes a journey all the way from heaven to earth to come back and give the same promise he gave perhaps weeks ago. God is a condescending, reassuring God. There is a hymnist who wrote this: "Thou seest our weakness, Lord, our hearts are known to thee. O, lift up thou the trembling heart, confirm the feeble knee." I will. Don't you love the way it begins? I will certainly return. What an encouragement. I will certainly return to thee. That's the grace of our God. That's the heart of our hospitable God. He's always a coming God. He's always going to come back again. He's always going to return to you again, dear believer. And do you notice how this whole passage is just fraught with these words, "I will, I will, I will"? Oh, the precious "I wills" of God. How sweet they are in a believer's ear. I will bless thee. I will multiply thee. I will bring thee to a new land. I will be a God unto thee. Oh, the same I will. The I am that I am comes back. No, it doesn't mean that God is going to return physically at the same time the next year. But God is going to visit them the next year at the same time by giving them a baby. And in that baby is going to be his promise. And that baby is going to be a visual picture of his faithfulness. I will return through the covenant promise. I will return through Isaac. Oh, what a beautiful promise. I will do it. I will do the impossible, Abraham. Friends, have you ever cherished the I wills and the I shalls of your almighty God? In these I wills, we find so much prayer support. We find so much to plead upon. The God of the I wills and the I shalls is still the living God today, congregation. And we are no different than Abraham and Sarah. We still have need today for these reaffirmations and these encouragements. Isn't this why we keep coming back to God's house? It's one good reason. One good reason. Someone said to me a few weeks ago, why must we always go up to God's house 2-3 times a week, sometimes 4 if there's a prayer meeting or another service? Why do we do it so often? Well, I said, because we're so needy. We've got to keep going back. We got to keep hearing the same gospel. We got to keep hearing the same encouragements. We got to keep hearing God coming to us again and again, now not physically, but now through his word, saying, I will and I shall. So here is God once more. I will surely return, and Sarah will have a son. Isn't it sweet? And he comes back again to a people who have such erratic responses. This is the condescending love of our God. You know, sometimes when people treat us ill, or they don't believe in us, or they shun us in some way or another, or they do the opposite of what we told them to do, our patience wears out after 2 or 3 occasions. And we say, well, if that's the way they want to be, then let them go their own way. But not our God. He comes back again and again and again. And he never wavers from his I will. No matter how impossible those I wills appear to be. And now notice in our third thought that the Lord even goes to the point of mildly rebuking Sarah for her unbelief in this condescending mercy. You see, in verse 10, Sarah's been listening, you see, at the entrance of the tent. She and Abraham, of course, are advanced in years. She's past the age of childbearing. And when she hears this promise being renewed, she laughs. After I am waxed old, shall I have pleasure? My Lord being old also? It was a cynical laugh. A laugh of perhaps also feeling the pain of an old wound being raked open that she wants to keep closed. She had dealt with that for so many years that she had no child. She didn't want false hopes again. She didn't want all her emotions stirred up again. So she tries to laugh it away. She doesn't ask like Mary, how can these things be, seeing I know not a man. She doesn't ask how God can do the impossible. But even though the seed of faith had been planted in Sarah, here her unbelief, even her bitterness, seems to gain the upper hand. You see, Sarah's problem was the opposite of what God said. God said, I shall. And Sarah answered, shall I? And you see, that's our problem so often in life, isn't it, dear believer? We look at circumstances around us and we say, shall I? Or how shall I? Instead of looking to the God who says, I shall. We take things into our own hands and we say, shall I? We go by what we feel. We go by our assessments. We go by our circumstances, our calculations. We go by even what the world says around us rather than by what the living God says to us and within us. Oh, what a tragedy this is. And yet some of us sitting here tonight, we're still doing it with even with the biggest questions of life, even with our spiritual life. We weigh our own opinions in the balance as being more than what God says. God says, I will take away your heart of stone and give you a heart of flesh. I will. And we say, shall I ever find the Lord? Shall there ever be a possibility for me? The Lord says he will guide and lead those who cast themselves upon him. And we say, but shall he really do it? Sarah responds in an ungodly way. God did not rebuke Abraham for laughing, because that laugh, as we saw last week, had a large dosage of grace mixed in with it. It was a laugh also of astonished incredulity at the goodness of God. But Sarah's laugh is more a laugh out of doubting unbelief. Her faith isn't matching Abraham's faith here at all. And so you notice how God deals with every believer individually, don't you? God handled Abraham's laugh according to its motivation, and he handles Sarah's laugh according to its motivation. And so he rebukes Sarah for her laughter, albeit not as severely, perhaps, as we might expect. But he rebukes her nonetheless. You see, Sarah wasn't acting here out of stark and rash and total and radical unbelief, as if she never was a child of God. There are measures, there are degrees of unbelief. But all unbelief is abominable in the eyes of God. And so God rebukes her. But he does so in measure, doesn't he? He doesn't destroy her. He doesn't crush her. He doesn't annul the covenant with her. He doesn't say, Abraham, from now on, Sarah's excluded. The promises are no more for her. She will no more be the mother of the Messiah. No, the I will shall go through, despite Sarah's inconsistency and sin. And then Sarah compounds it, doesn't it? Doesn't she? She actually lies in verse 15. She denied that she laughed. She said, I laugh not, for she was afraid. And of course, unbelief always promotes other sins. When you start going down the road of unbelief, you start multiplying all kinds of sins, don't you, in your life? But the Lord checks her. He says, thou didst laugh. Doesn't add anything to it. Just, thou didst laugh. You see, he wants Sarah to know he's the omniscient God. He wants Sarah to know that he knows what's going on inside of her even better than she does. That there's nothing she can hide from the Lord. Thou didst laugh. Immediately, you see, Sarah, who's trying to take refuge in her lies, has her refuge stripped away. And that's what we need too. We need God to strip away our refuges, our lies, our inconsistencies. You see, we think we've woven a cocoon around ourselves to protect ourselves, when all the while we are simply heaping hot coals upon our heads, because God knows everything about us anyhow. It is vain to hide anything from God. All our fig leaves, God can see through them all. Just like an x-ray machine can see through your sin and your skin and go right to the inner core of your body and see the inside. So God sees the insides of us, boys and girls. God has an x-ray mind, as it were, and he sees right inside of us. Knows your thoughts. He knows everything you're thinking. Doesn't pay to hide anything from God. Don't try to wove a cocoon around yourself, but show him your sin. Confess your sin. Don't say to him, I did not laugh. Say to him, I did laugh. Forgive me, O God. Thou didst laugh. You know, I think this was both a restorative rebuke and an assuring sign. The God who read her thoughts is the God who still promised to open her womb. Grace will still triumph over unbelief. What a beautiful, condescending, tender rebuke the Lord gives. You see, lies only scar our consciences. They dishonor our God, and they bring disgrace to his name. But God has ways of exposing even our inmost lies, even our lies to ourselves, and correcting them. And that's what he does here. We know that from Hebrews 11, because we read in Hebrews 11, through faith, Sarah also received strength to conceive seed and was delivered of a child when she was past age, because she judged him faithful who had promised. And when you read Hebrews 11, first you scratch your head and you say, wait a minute. Hebrews 11 is a contradiction with Genesis 18. She laughed. Hebrews 11 says she judged him faithful who had promised. What's going on here? Well, what's going on, you see, is that when the Lord rebuked her so mildly, so gently, yet so firmly, and showed her he was the all-knowing God, and she had to give up her unbelief and surrender to his promises, God himself gave her the grace to do that. She was recovered from her unbelief by the rebuke of the Lord. And the New Testament writer receives that insight under the inspiration of the Holy Spirit, so he records it for us that the rebuke of the Lord was successful. Oh, what a wonderful rebuke this then was. Isn't it wonderful when we receive the rebukes of God and we get changed by them? But oh, what a lesson for Sarah. Hagar had learned, thou, God, seest me in the desert. Sarah learned, thou, God, seest inside of me. And thou art still willing to be my covenant God, and to be my friend, and my Savior, and my Lord. Oh, what a joy. What a condescending love of the living God. And what a beautiful way God rebukes, not to destroy. Sometimes Christians rebuke one another. They say, I've got to tell you, I've got to get this off my chest and onto yours. I've got to confront you. And they rebuke each other. So unlike the Lord. They're not rebuking in love for the glory of God and for the good of his church and for the blessing of his people, but they're doing the devil's work. They rebuke with harshness. That's not the way to rebuke one another. Faithful are the wounds of a friend, but those wounds are tenderly administered. They're administered in love. They're administered gently yet firmly. And when they're administered, you don't blacken the whole person. You tenderly deal with a sore spot. And you don't prejudge. You give the benefit of the doubt. You don't make a stark statement. This is the way it is. You do it with tenderness. Faithful are the wounds of a friend. And then the Lord, in addition to all these condescending mercies, condescending to receive Abraham's hospitality, condescending to reaffirm his covenant promise, condescending to gently rebuke Sarah's unbelief, the Lord adds this wonderful reminder. Is there anything too hard for the Lord? But we'll see that in our fourth thought. Is anything too hard for the Lord? At the time appointed, verse 14, I will return unto thee according to the time of life, and Sarah shall have a son. The promise is repeated one more time. Verse 10, now almost the same words again in verse 14. But this time, they are conjoined with this most wonderful words. One of the most wonderful testimonies in all the Bible. Is there anything too hard for the Lord? What a reminder of God's unlimited power. What a reminder that God's promises are so much stronger than Sarah's unbelief. It's as if God says, Sarah, do you really think I can't overcome the deadness of your womb? Do you really think I'm not stronger than you? Do you think I cannot rule over your circumstances, over the deadness of your husband's ability to reproduce, and over yours as well? Oh, Sarah, consider, is there anything too hard for me? And so God opens up to Abraham and Sarah his omnipotence. The doctrine of his omnipotence. All power is given to God. And what a beautiful illustration this is, friends, of how doctrinal theology penetrates our practical lives. Sometimes people say, well, I don't want doctrine. Just give me practical things. Well, every practical thing is rooted in a doctrine, you see. Here, the doctrine is omnipotence, but oh, how practical it is. Is there anything too hard for the Lord? What you need to do, dear child of God, is you need to take hold of that promise. And you need to plead it. You need to plead it in every area of need you have in your life. Maybe you've got a real ache inside. Maybe you're despairing over your inability to rise above your temptations. Some temptations press hard on you. They seem to swallow you up. God says, is there anything too hard for me? Don't you think I can help you? Why don't you come to me and ask for my power and my grace? Why do you keep doing it yourself or trying to do it yourself and failing and falling? Why don't you lean on me? Is there anything too hard for the Lord? Maybe you're having difficulties with one or more of your children. You think it's impossible. You think the canoe of your life is tipping over and things are becoming so wavy and so rocky. It seems impossible. Is there any future? How can you come out of this? How can you bring back the prodigal son? Is there anything too hard for the Lord? Maybe you're going through some great affliction, some tremendous trial, something that took you by surprise, almost wiped you off your feet. You were so hoping that the Lord would do something else. If you were the Lord, you would have done it so differently. Is there anything too hard for the Lord? Perhaps you have difficulty with believing. Perhaps you long for faith, but you don't know how to believe, and you're striving to believe, and you're striving to repent, and yet you feel you can't, and you're impressed with what you need to do and what needs to be done, and yet you don't know how to get there, and you're struggling and you're striving. Is there anything too hard for the Lord? Perhaps you can't believe God would ever work in your life anyhow. You can't see where God would ever look upon you. You're a nobody. You're a sinner. You've got a bad record. You've got a bad heart. You've got a bad past. You've got skeletons in your closet that no one knows. Is there anything too hard for the Lord? If God can save a bloodthirsty Saul and a blood-shedding Manasseh and a blood-producing Adam who plunged the whole human race into the necessity of blood, can he not save you through the blood of the Lord Jesus Christ? Is there anything too hard for the Lord? Perhaps you're in depression, spiritual depression, mental depression, and you don't know how you can break out. Everything is so dark, you don't know how you'll get through it. Will it ever be lifted? Is there anything too hard for the Lord? Oh, we need this message so often, don't we? Every day, we need it again and again and again. This wonderful promise brought into a question. The promise is, there is nothing too hard for the Lord.
1: No matter what you face, no matter how great your sins, how deep your weakness, or how fiercely Satan and this world may rage against you, you can always say, nothing is too hard for the Lord. Thank you for listening to Doctrine for Life with Dr. Joel Beakey. William Ames said, theology is the doctrine of living to God. May God write the doctrines of the Bible upon your heart so that you may truly live.

Our reading today comes from 1 Peter chapter 1, verses 22 to 25. And there Peter is urging the people to turn to the truth and to be able to know that the Word of God does not change. Since you have, in obedience to the truth, purified your souls for sincere love of the brethren, fervently love one another from the heart. For you have been born again, not of seed which is perishable, but imperishable, that is through the living and enduring Word of God. For all flesh is like grass, and all its glory like the flower of grass. The grass withers, and the flower falls off, but the Word of the Lord endures forever. And this is the Word which was preached to you. That's a challenging statement for us to look at what was preached to them to find the truth. Let's pray together. Heavenly Father, we're thankful that You have revealed Your truth to us, that we can know it and can obey it. And Father, we pray that You will always give us the desire and the willingness to do as You have commanded us. This is our prayer in the name of Jesus. Amen.

0: We're living in challenging times filled with outright lies and truths that have been twisted. We hear people who call themselves Christians and yet contradict the clear teaching of Scripture. From the beginning, Satan has contradicted God and led people away from God. The Lord Jesus said to the Jews who denied that He was God's Son in John 8:44, He said, "You are of your father, the devil, and you want to do the desires of your father. He was a murderer from the beginning and does not stand in the truth because there's no truth in him. Whenever he speaks a lie, he speaks from his own nature, for he is a liar and the father of lies." False prophets and false teachers have corrupted the minds of men all through the ages. We read in Jeremiah 23:16, "Thus says the Lord of hosts, do not listen to the words of the prophets who are prophesying to you. They are leading you into futility. They speak a vision of their own imagination, not from the mouth of the Lord." Well, false prophets are still imagining things and leading people astray. The Lord Jesus warned in Matthew 7:15, "Beware of the false prophets who come to you in sheep's clothing, but inwardly are ravenous wolves." Now, these people pretend to teach the truth, but they exploit blind people. Paul told the elders at Ephesus in Acts 20:29-30, "I know that after my departure, savage wolves will come in among you, not sparing the flock. And from among your own selves men will arise, speaking perverse things, to draw away the disciples after them." Paul gave them a way to overcome this challenge in Acts 20:32. He said, "And now I commend you to God and to the word of His grace, which is able to build you up and to give you the inheritance among all those who are sanctified." The Apostle Peter predicted in 2 Peter 2:1, "But false prophets also arose among the people, just as there will also be false teachers among you, who will secretly introduce destructive heresies, even denying the Master who bought them, bringing swift destruction upon themselves." Yes, false teaching leads people to be lost eternally. And this is why we must take seriously what we teach.
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2: In accordance to their own desires, and will turn away their ears from the truth, and will turn aside to myths. People still make up myths like evolution. Christians must keep the Old Testament law, some say. Faith only salvation, some say. Or the 1,000-year reign of Christ on earth, that's a myth. The answer to every error, every heresy, and every spiritual and moral lie can be found in the written Word of God. Can people distinguish what is right from wrong, good from bad, or truth from error? How can we know the truth? Some people say we can't know the truth. But the Lord Jesus promised, "You will know the truth, and the truth will make you free," John 8:32. We can trust the Lord and His Word. Some will ask, well, how do we know that God exists and the Bible is true? Well, first, we know there is a God because He left us a witness in the world that He created. David wrote in Psalm 19:1-2, that the heavens are telling of the glory of God, and their expanse, their firmament, is declaring the work of His hands. Day to day pours forth speech, and night to night reveals knowledge. Only an all-powerful, all-wise God could create and organize the universe. Romans 1:19 reminds us, "For since the creation of the world, His invisible attributes, His eternal power and divine nature have been clearly seen, being understood through what has been made." The incredible design from the universe to the human body, to our DNA, show that there must be a God. Moreover, the moral inner man declares there must have been a moral governor. Science can't explain either the consciousness of man or the moral nature of humans apart from a creator. In Him we live and move and have our very being. We couldn't exist unless we had a creator. Second, fulfilled prophecies of the Old Testament reveal God's divine nature and control over this universe. The Lord said in Genesis 8:22, "While the earth remains, seed time and harvest, and cold and heat, and summer and winter, and day and night shall not cease." And it hasn't ceased in all these thousands of years. Your calendar and your clock are set by God's sustaining hand. God spoke through Old Testament prophets, telling us when, that is Daniel 2:44, during that fourth kingdom, and where, that is Micah 5:2, in Bethlehem, how Jesus would be born and where. It also tells us how He would die, that He would be pierced through His hands and feet, and that He would be raised up again, Psalm 16, verse 10. God predicted Israel would serve Babylon for 70 years in Jeremiah 25:11-12. And you know what they did? The prophet Isaiah, speaking for God, said in Isaiah 46:9-10, "For I am God and there is no other. I am God and there is no one like me, declaring the end from the beginning and from ancient times things which have not been done, saying, My purpose will be established and I will accomplish all my good pleasure." The Bible is the only book, ancient or modern, that contains specific prophecies spoken centuries before they came to pass. And they came to pass just as they said. There's no one like God and no book like the Bible. Third, the miracles that Jesus performed in the first century reveal that He is truly the Son of God. John 20:30-31 says, "Therefore many other signs," that is miracles, "Jesus also performed in the presence of His disciples, which are not written in this book. But these have been written so that you may believe that Jesus is the Christ, the Son of God. And that believing, you may have life in His name." Jesus didn't do things in a corner.

corner, but in front of multitudes. He fed 5,000 men, not counting the women and children. Later, he fed 4,000. When Jesus raised Lazarus in John 11, some witnesses ran to the chief priests to let them know. In John 11, 47 and 48 says, "Therefore the chief priests and the Pharisees convened a council and were saying, 'What are we doing? For this man is performing many signs, and if we let him go on like this, all men will believe in him, and the Romans will come and take away both our place and our nation.'" Why, even the enemies of Jesus knew that he could truly work miracles. He was a threat to them because he was truly the Messiah, the Son of God. When Peter and John, by God's power, healed the 40-year-old lame man at the temple, the chief priests and the council called them in. The people saw the truth of this public miracle, and the council was faced with a problem. And so the council conferred with one another in Acts 4:16, saying, "What shall we do with these men? For the fact that a noteworthy miracle has taken place through them is apparent to all who live in Jerusalem, and we cannot deny it." There was no question in the minds of the enemies of Christ that God was behind these undeniable miracles. Hebrews 2, verses 2 to 4 says, "For if the word spoken through angels proved unalterable, and every transgression and disobedience received a just penalty, how will we escape if we neglect so great a salvation? After it was first spoken through the Lord, it was confirmed to us by those who heard, God also testifying with them both by signs and wonders and by various miracles and by gifts of the Holy Spirit according to His own will." The miracles of the first century confirm that God's message is not only true but also authoritative. And we will be judged by God's Word. And this is why we must take it seriously. Fourth, the resurrection of Jesus Christ reveals the power of God. David prophesied 1,000 years before Christ in Psalm 16:10, "For you will not abandon my soul to Sheol, nor will you allow your Holy One to undergo decay." Peter cited this passage in Acts 2:31 and applied it to the resurrection of Jesus. Now, the Lord Jesus Himself predicted before His death that He would die and that He would be resurrected on the third day. Matthew 20, verses 18 and 19 say, "Behold, we're going up to Jerusalem, and the Son of Man will be delivered to the chief priests and scribes, and they will condemn Him to death and will hand Him over to the Gentiles to mock and scourge and crucify Him. And on the third day, He will be raised up." Now, all of this happened exactly as Jesus predicted. Though they doubted the resurrection, that is, some of the apostles did, at first, He proved Himself to them. Acts 1, verse 3 says, "To these He also presented Himself alive after His suffering by many convincing proofs, appearing to them over a period of 40 days and speaking of the things concerning the kingdom of God." Now, the apostles saw Him, heard Him, touched Him, and even fed Him. And though Thomas doubted what the other disciples told him at first about seeing Jesus, Jesus patiently proved Himself to Thomas. John 20, 27 to 28 says, "Then He said to Thomas, 'Reach here with your finger and see my hands, and reach here your hand and put it into my side, and do not be unbelieving, but believing.' Thomas answered and said to Him, 'My Lord and my God.'" 1 Corinthians 15 reveals a list of people who saw the Lord after His resurrection. He showed Himself to men, women, His disciples, and to a multitude. Paul said in 1 Corinthians 15:6, "And after that He appeared to more than 500 brethren at one time, most of whom remain until now, but some have fallen asleep." When Paul wrote this, there were hundreds of witnesses who could testify the resurrection is true. Yes. People may scoff at the resurrection today, but the eyewitnesses never denied it. He rose from the dead, and they took up their crosses and followed Him. Fifth, God's very nature is to tell the truth. Numbers 23:19 says that God is not a man that He should lie,
nor a son of man that he should repent? Has he said, and will he not do it? Or has he spoken, and will he not make it good?" Paul proclaimed in 2 Corinthians 1, verses 18 to 20, "But as God is faithful, our word to you is not yes and no. For the Son of God, Christ Jesus, who was preached among you by me and Silvanus and Timothy, was not yes and no, but is yes in Him. For as many as are the promises of God, in Him they are yes. Therefore also through Him is our Amen, to the glory of God through us." God does not lie. He, in Titus 1 verse 2, it says it very clearly. We can trust Him to keep His promises. We can have confidence because He is all-powerful and nothing is impossible to Him. We can trust God because He is all-loving and will never abandon us. We can trust His integrity since God keeps His word and His promises. And we must also take His commandments and His warnings seriously. God means what He says. He doesn't stutter. He doesn't hesitate. He doesn't change His mind a little bit later on. He will reward the righteous and the penitent who turn to Him with willing and obedient hearts. But He will punish those who ignore or reject Him. And if we know He speaks the truth, then we must honor what He says. Do you? Let's pray together. Oh, Father, help us to be obedient children, to love You with all our heart and soul and mind and strength, and to have a knowledge of Your will, and to do it gladly because we love You and want to serve You. This is our prayer in the name of Jesus. Amen.

1 Peter 1:22 to 23 says, "Since you have in obedience to the truth purified your souls for a sincere love of the brethren, fervently love one another from the heart. For you have been born again, not of seed which is perishable, but imperishable, that is, through the living and enduring Word of God." Now, God purifies our souls when we obey the truth. We're born again by obeying the Word of God delivered in Scripture in the first century. Now, church councils and creeds, whether old or new, cannot change all the truth the Lord gave to the apostles. If God gave us all the truth in the first century, and He did, then we have no need for modern-day prophets or human councils that think they can erase or change what God said in Scripture. And unless we study what the Bible actually says, we can be easily confused or deceived. God's Word stands as the truth that will judge us on the last day, not doctrines and traditions that arose centuries later. The truth sets us free, not human traditions. We must believe and obey the Lord, not religious dogma. To become a Christian, believe the Lord Jesus Christ is the Son of God. Repent and turn from sin to righteousness out of love. Confess your faith and be baptized, that is, immersed in water, into Christ. Be baptized into Christ for the forgiveness of your sins. Now, people in the first century didn't say a sinner's prayer. They repented and were baptized, just as Acts 2:38 teaches. When you're baptized in water, you're baptized into Christ and His death, Romans 6, verses 3 to 7. Now, the blood of Christ washes away your sin and causes you to have newness of life. Baptism unites us with Christ, and it reveals our faith in the working of God who forgives our sins. Now, we hope our study, Can We Know the Truth, has led you to study God's Word more deeply. 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Well, we'll be back next week, Lord willing. 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
5: 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Box 244, Clinton, Oklahoma, 73601. Brother Buck always prayed before recording a sermon. He prayed that the Lord could use this message to reach the lost, and that the Holy Spirit would lead them to accept Jesus as their Savior. Will you please pray for the same? Do you have a friend or family member who might enjoy hearing Brother Buck preach? If you do, why don't you give them a call and let them know that the program is just starting. Brother Buck's sermon today is titled, Why Do the Righteous Suffer? And it's based upon the scriptures found in the book of Job, chapter 5, verse 1. And it was first featured on our program in 2010. Now, here's some more great Southern gospel music.

0: Just a quick reminder that all of us here at Spreading the Word Ministry are unpaid volunteers. Our pay is knowing that someone, somewhere, will hear the gospel, the good news on this program. Now, here's Brother Buck.
1: Today I'd like to read a passage of Scripture found in the Old Testament. If you happen to have your Bible handy, turn in it to the book of Job. I think maybe a few broadcasts back, I made mention that the book of Job, perhaps, most likely, is the oldest book in the Bible. Today I want to read from the 5th chapter. You'll listen carefully, and then we'll give thought to a question, I think, that has plagued the mind of each of you who are listening. Today, we're going to give thought as to why the righteous suffer. Now let's read from the book of Job, the 5th chapter, at verse 1. There the Bible says, "Call now, if there be any that will answer thee, and to which of the saints wilt thou turn? For wrath killeth the foolish man, and envieth slayeth the silly one. I have seen the foolish taking root, but suddenly I cursed their habitation. His children are far from safety, and they are crushed in the gate, neither is there any to deliver them. Whose harvest is hungry eateth up and taketh it even out of the thorns, and the robber swalloweth up their substance. Although affliction cometh not forth of the dust, neither doth trouble spring out of the ground. Yet man is born unto trouble, as the sparks fly upward. I would seek unto God, and unto God would I commit my cause, which doeth great things, and unsearchable, marvelous things without number, who giveth rain upon the earth, and sendeth waters upon the fields, to set up on high those that be low, that those which mourn may be exalted to safety." I think I'm correct when I say that if a man were to read the Bible in its entirety, he would not find upon its pages a more interesting individual than Job. Now I'm thinking today that most all to whom I'm speaking know something about the life of this great man. Let it suffice for us to think in beginning about some things that will add substance to our thought as to why the righteous have to suffer. Now let's look back to the 1st chapter, where the Bible tells us that the sons of God came to present themselves before the Lord, and the devil came with them. And you'll recall how that God asked the devil, "Where did you come from?" He said, "Well, I came from down in the earth then." And then the Lord God asked him another question. He said, in essence, "Mr. Devil, have you considered my man Job? He is a perfect man. He is a man who fears God. He is a man who shuns evil. He is a man who loves me and serves me." Now when the Lord God spoke those words to Satan, Satan answered in essence by saying, "Why, sure he does. He loves you, and he serves you, because you have so greatly blessed him. You have," he said, "built a hedge about him, and about his house, and about all that he has." Now the devil said, If you were to remove your blessings, your hand of grace from him, he would curse you to your face. Now you remember how that God Almighty said to the devil, I tell you, Mr. Devil, I'm going to allow you to do with my man Job as you desire, with the exception, you cannot take his life. It is protected by me. And so the Lord God allowed Satan to test Job. Now, time isn't going to permit us to elaborate upon some of, or at least many of, the terrible things that befell God's servant Job. Let me point up to you that Job was a very affluent man. He was a wealthy man. The Bible tells us about the number of animals that he had, about his camels, about his cows. He was very affluent. God had blessed him materially. Then you read and you'll come to understand that the Lord had been gracious in that he had given him 7 strong sons and no doubt 3 beautiful daughters. Now one day a servant came to Job and said, the enemy has attacked and he has slain your animals. He has killed your servants. And because of time, allow me to simply say that Satan took all of the material wealth from Job. His servants were slain. Then the Bible says that his sons and daughters were gathered together in the older son's house. They were there for a festive occasion. And there came a great storm. And that storm destroyed the house and took the lives of Joseph's sons and his daughters. Now can you see about his suffering? All of his material wealth has been taken away. The storm has come. His children, not one, but all of them have died. There have been times in my life when I have stood and conducted funeral services for a family who had lost a child, and I have noted what a tremendous loss that is to the family. But now we're thinking about a man who did not lose one of his sons. He did not lose 2 of his sons, but he lost 7 boys, and he lost 3 girls suddenly. Now can you think of anything worse than that? Well, do you see him now? His wealth is gone. His children are gone. And the Bible tells us then that he was stricken in health. He was covered from the top of his head to the sole of his feet with boils. Now watch him today as he goes outside the city and he sits down upon a dunghill and he wraps himself in ragged cloth. Now, what is a dunghill? Let me just simply point up that it was a gigantic pile of manure. And here is this man Job, having lost all of his material wealth, his children, and now his health is taken. And there comes to that heap his wife, and she looks upon him and says, why don't you curse God and die? Now, for many years, I proclaimed how terrible that woman, Mrs. Job, was. And I have stood and said to people that she became an infidel. And she said to her husband, you need to be dead. Just curse God and die. And I have thought and have told others that she was likened unto that wicked woman, Jezebel. But the more I have thought of that over the years, I have been made to wonder about the correctness of it. I think, maybe, that Mrs. Job came and looked upon her husband, whom she loved, and she saw the break of his heart. She saw that his health was gone. She saw him sitting there, hurting, suffering. And then, because of her great love, maybe she said, "Honey, why don't you just curse God and get out of this? It is so terrible for you. You'd be better off if you were dead." Now I'm going to stop the story there and simply make mention, as you will agree, that here is a man who perhaps suffered more greatly than any living human being has ever suffered. Now, there are those who would have us to believe that a man, if he's saved, if he truly knows the Lord, if his sins have been forgiven, if he's on his way to heaven, that all will be well in his life. There'll be no suffering. There'll be no pain. Why, we'll just go to heaven on a cloud of ease. The only thing wrong with that is that it isn't true. You remember Jesus said, "In this world you shall have persecution." He said, "They hated me, and they're going to hate you. I have suffered at the hands of this world, and you will suffer." And then I'm thinking of that verse in the scripture which says that man, born of woman, his days are few upon the earth and filled with trouble. Now, it makes no difference if you're saved or unsaved. You're going to have suffering in this life. It bothers me sometimes when I turn to the religious channel and there is that man with open Bible in his hand telling people if they'll come to Jesus, that all will be peaches and cream. They'll not have any trouble. They'll not have any great sorrows. They'll have a Cadillac in the garage and cash in the pocket. That all will be well because they're God's children. And if I had the power to do it, I would stop that man from saying such things, because it is a lie. It is true that God's people, in the midst of their sorrows and in the midst of their sufferings, in the midst of their hurts, in the midst of their tears, they have someone to help them who the unsaved do not have. But we do suffer as God's children. Now there came a man to Job who supposedly was his friend. If you're familiar with the book of Job, you know that he received instruction from three supposed friends. Now, if these men were truly friends of Job, I don't want any friends like that. Because when they came to this suffering mass of humanity, Job, they had one message to convey to him, namely this: Job, you're undergoing all of these sufferings because of sin. It is because of what you've done. And what you need to do now is to turn around, confess your sin to God, receive forgiveness. They simply were making it known to Job that his suffering was because of sin. Now, we still have those among us today who proclaim the same message. Now, I want to be clear at this point and say that sometimes hurt and suffering and sorrow does come to the Christian because of his sin. You read yonder in the 11th chapter of the book of Hebrews, and you'll come to see that the Lord chasteneth his children. Now, he doesn't do it because he hates them, but he does it in order to train them. So chastisement comes to every Christian. And the Bible says that if you have not felt the chastening hand of the Lord, you're an illegitimate child. You're not one of God's. Now, it is true. Sometimes we hurt because of sin. I'm thinking about those brothers and sisters yonder in the church at Corinth. They came together for the observance of the Lord's Supper. And you recall, instead of doing it as it should have been done, they made a feast of it, and some of them, they drunk that wine until they became intoxicated. Now, isn't that a sight? And the Bible plainly says that some of them, because of what they had done, were sick, and there were others who were asleep. Now, that doesn't mean they were in bed asleep. It means that they died. Now, let it be understood that sometimes a Christian does have to suffer because of his sin, but not always. You remember one time, Jesus walked upon a man who was blind. He had never seen the rising of the sun or its setting. He had never seen a beautiful cardinal on a tree limb. He had never looked upon the face of a beautiful little child. He was blind. And when Jesus walked upon him with his disciples, the disciples had a question to ask Jesus. And that question was simply this: who did sin, this blind man or his parents? Who did sin? Was it the man or was it his parents? Jesus answered his disciples and said, neither. It wasn't because of the sin of the man or his parents, but this man was born blind in order that I might be glorified. Now, these friends of Job were mistaken. He wasn't suffering because of some great sin. Now, I know some of you who are listening are figuratively scratching your head and saying, well, why was he suffering? And I think you, like myself, have asked that question when we have looked upon the suffering of others. Why is this happening? Now, I don't understand all that I'm about to speak to you about, but I understand enough, I think, to encourage your heart and to help you. And I'm well aware today, as I'm speaking, that there is somebody, more than one somebody, there are somebodies who are listening, who are in the crucible of pain and suffering. And maybe today you're asking, why am I having to go through this? Why? What is the reason why? Now, before I come to tell you what I believe sincerely from my heart the Bible teaches concerning this question, allow me to hurriedly point up that God is in every sorrow. He hasn't forsaken you. You may feel that he's not present, but he's there. You may not feel an intimacy as you have in the past, but he's there. God hasn't forsaken you. And then let me hurriedly point up that if we were to read the last chapter in the book of Job, we would see how that the end for him was far better than the beginning. God increased double everything that he had. Now, that I think should be encouraging to you today, those of you who are hurting. It's going to be better in the end than it is now. But now, before time expires, let's see if we can't find an answer to the question, why do saved people, righteous people, people who know the Lord, love the Lord, serve the Lord, why do they suffer? Well, let me answer the question by going back to the beginning and look at the life of Job. He was a rich man, a wealthy man, had no doubt a beautiful home, a beautiful family. All that one could desire was his. Well, you say, what is there to say about that? I'm telling you, if these trials, these troubles, these sorrows had never come into the life of Job, he would have lived and died a wealthy man, a man with a beautiful family, living in a wonderful home, eating delicious foods. That's all there would have been. But I tell you, because of his suffering, humanity has been uplifted. The story is told about how that in the midst of it all, he said, even though the Lord slay me, yet will I serve him. The Lord he giveth, and the Lord he taketh away. Blessed be the name of the Lord. Because of his suffering, millions upon millions have been blessed. Could not that be the reason for his suffering? And could it not be the reason for your suffering and for mine? Until it is my privilege to visit with you again, may God hear you when you call. May he lift you up when you fall. And as you stand, may you stand in the hollow of his hand.
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8: In Matthew 6:9 is this: after this manner, therefore pray ye, our Father which art in heaven, hallowed be thy name, thy kingdom come, thy will be done in earth as in heaven. Give us this day our daily bread, and forgive us our debts as we forgive our debtors. Lead us not into temptation. Deliver us from evil, for thine is the kingdom, the power, and the glory forever. Amen. He goes on. For if you forgive men their trespasses, your heavenly Father will also forgive you. But if you forgive not men their trespasses, neither will your Father forgive your trespasses. Isn't it interesting, again, that in this prayer, Jesus uses the term debt to describe what sin is. Sin is a debt. And when sin is forgiven, it's described as a forgiveness of sin. The forgiveness of all sins is a forgiveness of all of our sin debts. So verse 7 in Isaiah 53, verse 7 starts by saying Jesus was nagas. What was seen by the Jewish people who observed and took a look at Jesus was that Jesus was paying a harsh, unbearable debt. Jesus had accepted to pay this horrendous, awful, agonizing nagas demand, which was the payment of all of our sin debts. And just as the blood of Abel, when he was murdered by Cain, the blood of Abel cried out from the ground, and the cry was, there's a debt here. There's got to be a payment for my murder. So our sin debts cry out. There's got to be a payment for all of our sins. This cannot go on. There must be a payment. Our sin debts demanded payment. Our sins demanded a satisfaction of our debts. And the cry of our sin debts, like the cry of Abel's blood from the ground, did not stop until our sin debts were satisfied. And that's the word satisfied that's used to describe when Jesus suffered and died on the cross in verse 11, Isaiah 53, 11. Verse 11, he shall see of the travail of his soul and shall be satisfied. By his knowledge shall my righteous servant justify many. He shall bear their iniquities. So when Jesus suffered and died on the cross, he was nagas, paying all of our sin debts. And when he was finished, God said in verse 11, satisfied. When Jesus died, there were actually two shouts. The first shout was from Jesus himself, and it was the word finished in John 19:30. When Jesus therefore had received the vinegar, he said, finish, it's finished. And he bowed his head and gave up the ghost. That was the last word of Jesus. The last word of Jesus on earth was the first shout, and it was one word, finished, in Hebrew, asa. The next shout that followed was from God the Father, and that was the word in verse 11, Isaiah 53, 11, satisfied. So that verse 11, second shout of satisfied, is referring to the nagas payment of verse 7. All our enormous nagas sin debt were satisfied or paid off. And this is what was predominantly seen about Jesus on the cross in verse 7, was that his great work was nagas, paying for all of our sin debts. Now, what does that mean in verse 7 when Jesus was Nagas paying for all of our sin debts? That means that Jesus had voluntarily taken on himself our sin debts. We were standing there and he gently pushes us aside and said, I'll take care of this for you. Those were our sin debts. Those were not his that he was Nagas in misery paying for. There's a picture of this taking on what is not a person's. When Jesus took on our sins, it weren't his sins. He took it on. And it's an interesting picture because it's not very nice, but nevertheless, it is the picture. It's a history of what happened with Rebecca and her son, Jacob. It's in Genesis 27:11. Rebecca is putting her son, Jacob, up to lie to her husband, his father, Isaac. And the history, Jacob said unto Rebecca, his mother, behold, Esau, my brother, is a hairy man, and I'm a smooth man. My father, peradventure, will feel me. Now, let me just tell you that what Rebecca has proposed or pushed or strongly persuaded Jacob to do is to impersonate, to lie to his father and say that he's Esau when he is Jacob. I'll just read it again. Genesis 27:11. Jacob said to Rebecca, his mother, behold, Esau, my brother, is a hairy man. I'm a smooth man. My father, peradventure, will feel me, and I shall seem to him as a deceiver, and I shall bring a curse upon me, and not a blessing. His mother said unto him, upon me be thy curse, my son. Only obey my voice and go fetch me them. In this history, Rebecca is taking command. That's an understatement. She's taking command of a situation. She is ordering her son Jacob to lie and impersonate his older brother Esau. Jacob is petrified and afraid. And Jacob is saying to his mommy, he's afraid he's going to be found out and he's going to incur on himself a curse from his father when he's trying to get a blessing. And Rebekah removes this fear of Jacob by saying to Jacob in Genesis 27:13, upon me be thy curse. Sin is a curse. And those very words of Rebekah to Jacob are the same words that the Messiah Jesus says to every person, upon me be thy curse. Jesus says to all, your sins are a curse from God, but upon me be thy curse. So when verse 7 says he was Nagas, that means that Jesus was fulfilling his words, upon me be thy curse. As on the cross, Jesus was made a curse for us instead of us. Galatians 3:13. Christ hath redeemed us from the curse of the law, being made a curse for us. For it's written, cursed is everyone that hangeth on a tree. And when Jesus in verse 7, Nagas, paid our sin debt, we're released. We go free. This is what we see in the Garden of Gethsemane. When Jesus was arrested to begin the Nagas payment for our sins, which would end on the cross, Jesus said about his disciples that were there, let them go free. Let them go. John 18:7. Then asked he them again, whom seek ye? Jesus asked the group that came to arrest him, whom seek ye? They said, Jesus of Nazareth. Jesus answered, I've told you that I am he. If therefore you seek me, let these go their way, that the saying might be fulfilled which he spake, of them which thou gavest me have I lost none. When Jesus said those words in John 18:8, let these go, he meant far more than just don't arrest them also in the garden. It shows that in John 18:8 is that when the sufferings of Jesus started, Jesus had one thing on his mind, Nagas. Jesus had Nagas on his mind in the Garden of Gethsemane. In the Garden of Gethsemane, the heart of Jesus was filled with Nagas as he thought, now I'm going to take on me the curse of the sins of the world. Now I'm going to say, upon me be thy curse to mankind.
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2: That is to be bound to afflict thee, bound to ana thee, ana. And then in Judges 16:21, the Philistines took him and put out his eyes and brought him down to Gaza and bound him with fetters. And he did grind in the prison house. In this history, the seductive Delilah has leaned so hard on Samson for him to tell her the secret of his strength that she has, that the Bible says she has driven Samson to the point of death with her persistent demand that Samson tell her the secret of his strength. The secret that Delilah has demanded Samson tell her is in Judges 16:6, wherein thy great strength lieth and whereby thou mightest be bound to afflict thee. And the Hebrew word is ana, afflict thee. So Delilah wants to know how Samson can experience Anna. And Samson gives in and he tells Delilah that the secret's in his hair. And then we can see what Anna means by what Samson experienced, which was in Judges 16:21. The Philistines took him and put out his eyes and brought him down to Gaza and bound him with fetters of brass, and he did grind in the prison house. Now, when Samson's eyes were put out, they didn't come and say, no, we're going to give you some anesthetic, so just wait till that takes effect, and we'll surgically remove your eye. No. I think the most graphic picture of the putting out of the eyes of Samson is the painting that Rembrandt did, and which is in the art museum in Holland. It is so graphic, it is so horrific. It's the Philistines holding Samson down and with pieces of branches, ramming them into his eye sockets, blood spurting out, Samson crying out. This is Anna. Anna was for Samson the gouging out of his eyes and in prison having his hand and his feet cuffed in brass and being forced to turn a grinding wheel. So now we get to build a definition of what Anna means. Anna means brought very low, as the mighty Samson was brought very low to a place called Anna. Anna is also used in a terrible history in the Bible, very shameful, about a brother named Amnon and his sister named Tamar. And in this history, Amnon forcefully rapes his sister Tamar. History reads in 2 Samuel 13:14, howbeit he would not hearken unto her voice, but being stronger than she, forced her, Anna, and lay with her. In this context, the meaning is that Amnon brought his sister very low by rape. Amnon humbled his sister. Again, we see the meaning of Amnon as to be brought very low, as Tamar, his sister, was brought very low. She ripped her garments and went out weeping. And then we see Anna again in what God told Pharaoh in Exodus 10:3. Moses and Aaron came into Pharaoh and said unto him, thus saith the Lord God of the Hebrews, how long wilt thou refuse to Anna thyself before me? Let my people go that they may serve me. There's one word that's used in the Bible to describe Pharaoh, and it's Nehemiah 9:10. Nehemiah 9:10 says, he was praying to God, Nehemiah. He showed servants and in all the people of his land, thou knewest that they dealt proudly against them, was the sin of Pharaoh. And therefore, God asked Pharaoh in Exodus 10:3, how long wilt thou refuse to honor yourself, to humble yourself before me? Again, the meaning is consistent. It means to bring very low. So this was the second striking observation of Jesus on the cross in Isaiah 53:7. In Isaiah 53:7, verse 7, he was

0: Anna. He was Nagas, paying a horrible debt. He was Anna, brought very low. And this Anna is what we see about the Lord in Philippians 2:7. He made himself of no reputation. Anna. He took upon him the form of a servant. Anna. He was made in the likeness of men. Anna. And being found in fashion as a man, he humbled himself, Anna, and became obedient unto death, even the death of the cross. Anna, Anna. So Philippians 2:7 is a description of Anna. Philippians 2:7-8 is a description of Anna. Jesus was seen in Isaiah 53:7. He was Anna. He was very low because Jesus made himself Anna, very low. Anna was how Jesus described himself in Matthew 11:29. In Matthew 11:29, after he had said, come unto me, all ye that are heavy laden and heavy laden, a heavy burden, I'll give you rest. And then in verse 29, Matthew 11:29, he said, take my yoke upon you and learn of me, for I am meek and lowly in heart, and you'll find rest unto your souls. What Jesus was saying in that verse in Matthew 11, invitation to learn about Jesus. And he said, when you find out who the real Jesus is, you will see Anna. You will see what a person looks like when they're Anna, meek and lowly in heart. You'll see a person who shows you what Anna is when he has brought himself very low. And when we feel the pressure of problems in our lives and troubles, God calls on us and he says, Anna yourselves. And that doesn't mean honor yourselves. It means Anna. 1 Peter 5:6. Humble yourselves, therefore, under the mighty hand of God, that he may exalt you in due time. Anna yourself, therefore, under the mighty hand of God. That's the call of 1 Peter 5:6. 1 Peter 5:6. Now, when we apply the meanings of Nagas and Anna to verse 7, it comes out like this. He was paying a horrific, terrible debt. He had brought himself to be very low. So far, the Messiah Jesus is observed on the cross with two prominent words, observations. He was Nagas, paying off a horrible debt. He was Anna, brought himself very low place. Now comes the third prominent observation of the Messiah Jesus cross in verse 7. He opened not his mouth. It was expected that such a person with a unbearable debt to be paid that he was trying to pay in a very low position, he should open his mouth. He should cry out. He should complain to God. He should complain to man. But it was amazing that the Messiah Jesus did not open his mouth. The load of debt was so great that when he anticipated, thought about taking it on himself in the Garden of Gethsemane, blood vessels broke in his forehead. And there were drops of blood on the ground, Luke 22:44, being in an agony, he prayed more earnestly. His sweat was, as it were, great drops of blood falling down to the ground. It shows how the enormous weight of the debt of all of our sins were on him. That's how heavy the load of Nagas was that should have made him cry out. And when it came to how low Anna was made, he said, I'm a worm and no man, a reproach of men, a despise of the people. In that verse, in Psalm 22:6, Messiah Jesus described himself as a worm. That's the lowest of animals. That's how Messiah Jesus was reduced in his Anna state. Messiah Jesus described himself as no longer human, no man. That's how his face appeared. That's how his body appeared on the cross, as it says in Isaiah 52:14, as many as were astonished at thee. His visage, his face was so marred more than any man, and his form more than the sons of men. So marred, so disfigured, that the sight of Messiah Jesus on the cross left everybody stunned. That's how far down Messiah Jesus was in Anna. It was expected that someone mistreated like that would be crying out. But to the surprise of all, verse 7, he opened not his mouth. Reminds me of women in Ethiopia. It's very common in Ethiopia for women to be made to carry unreasonable, huge, heavy loads. In the city we're in, Budijir, it's very common to see a man walking and doing his beads and stuff like that, and the woman behind carrying these giant rocks, just huge, giant things, unbelievable. Anyways, what happens with women in Ethiopia, it's very common for them to experience a disfigurement of their hips because of the heavy loads. And this is a real problem for women because when they come to give birth, they have much trouble and pain because of the disfigurement of the hips. They oftentimes die. It's a problem. I remember getting a tour of the general hospital in the town where we are, in Scanabodies in Budajir. And several times, actually, I was brought into the maternity ward where women were in these beds, clearly in great pain, trying to give birth. And I was told by the hospital director that it's customary in Ethiopia for a woman to not make a sound during childbirth, even to the point where they die in childbirth, but they won't make a sound. My father was an obstetrician, and I remember as a kid waiting for my dad on many occasions, my dad to finish delivering a baby, and I was always put down in the doctor's lounge in the Van Nuys Hospital. Doctor's lounge there is very close to the maternity ward, and I remember hearing women screaming in pain. It was such a shock for me to be in that maternity ward in Ethiopia in Budajir, and there to be, you could hear a pin drop, complete silence. That's how surprising it was for people to see Messiah Jesus in this extreme pain, anguish, and for him to be completely silent. Here are the records in the Bible. Here are the records of the silence of Messiah Jesus. These records of the Messiah Jesus were so literally fulfilled in verse 7 that it would seem that verse 7 was written after Jesus lived, but in fact, the 53rd chapter of Isaiah was written 700 years before Jesus came to earth. But here's what happened. Matthew 26:62. The high priest arose and said unto him, "Answerest thou nothing? What is it that these witness against thee?" But Jesus held his peace. Matthew 27:12. When he was accused of the chief priests and elders, he answered nothing. Mark 15:5. Jesus yet answered nothing, so that Pilate marveled. Matthew 27:13. Then said Pilate unto him, "Hearest thou not how many things they witness against thee?" But he answered to never a word, insomuch the governor marveled greatly. The words nagas and ana are such strong words of distress, pain, misery, anguish, suffering, that to remain silent, it stumped Pilate. And Pilate wasn't the only one who was stumped by the silence of Jesus. A high official from Ethiopia, who was a eunuch, and we see this in Acts 8:30. Philip ran thither to him and heard him read the prophet Isaiah and said, "Understandest thou what thou readest?" And he said, "How can I, except some man should guide me?" And he desired Philip that he would come up and sit with him. The place of the scripture which he read was, "He was led as a sheep to the slaughter, and like a lamb dumb before his shearers, so he opened not his mouth. In his humiliation, his judgment was taken away. Who shall declare his generation? For his life was taken from the earth." The eunuch answered Philip and said, "I pray thee, of whom speaketh the prophet this? Of himself or of some other man?" Then Philip opened his mouth and began at that same scripture and preached unto him Jesus. There was this Ethiopian eunuch, a man of great wealth, a man of great understanding. He had come to Jerusalem to find God. He knew about a certain queen in the past, a queen of Sheba of Ethiopia, who came to hear the wisdom of Solomon. And while in Jerusalem, this Ethiopian man bought a copy, a scroll of the book of Isaiah. And this Ethiopian eunuch was in his chariot going back to Ethiopia. He was reading the scroll of Isaiah, and he had come to the 53rd chapter where we are. And he read the word nagas. He read the word ana. He knew.
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15: I will extol thee, my God, O King, I will bless thy name forever and ever. Every day will I bless thee. I will praise thy name forever and ever. Great is the Lord, and greatly to be praised, and his greatness is unsearchable. One generation shall praise thy works to another, and shall declare thy mighty acts, and I will speak of the glorious honor of thy majesty and of thy wondrous works. The Lord is gracious and full of compassion, slow to anger, and of great mercy. The Lord is good to all, and his tender mercies are over all his works.

Amen. This is Pastor Sheely from Church of the Highlands, and we began our radio program this morning with an invitation. Come celebrate Jesus with us. Oh, thank God for this day of worship, and we're looking forward to a wonderful time here at Church of the Highlands. And I pray that you're preparing, or maybe you're already on your way to celebrate Jesus. But that's what this day is for, to lift Christ up and to praise Him and to worship Him. And I pray that's in your plans today. Well, let's commence our program this morning with a wonderful psalm. In fact, let's read two of them, Psalms 84 and 85. How lovely are Thy dwelling places, O Lord of hosts! My soul long and even yearn for the courts of the Lord. My heart and my flesh sing for joy to the living God. The bird also has found a house, and the swallow a nest for herself, where she may lay her young. Even Thine altars, O Lord of hosts, my King and my God, how blessed are those who dwell in Thy house! They are ever praising Thee. How blessed is the man whose strength is in Thee, and whose heart are the highways to Zion. Passing through the valley of Baca, they make it a spring. The early rain also covers it with blessings. They go from strength to strength. Every one of them appears before God in Zion. O Lord God of hosts, hear my prayer. Give ear, O God of Jacob. Behold our shield, O God, and look upon the face of Thine anointed. For a day in Thy courts is better than a thousand outside. I would rather stand at the threshold of the house of my God than dwell in the tents of wickedness. For the Lord God is a sun and a shield. The Lord gives grace and glory. No good thing does He withhold from those who walk uprightly. O Lord of hosts, how blessed is the man who trusts in Thee! O Lord, Thou didst show Thy favor to Thy land. Thou didst restore the captivity of Jacob. Thou didst forgive the iniquity of Thy people. Thou didst cover all their sin. Thou didst withdraw all Thy fury. Thou didst turn away from Thy burning anger. Restore us, O God of our salvation, and cause Thine indignation toward us to cease. Wilt Thou be angry with us forever? Wilt Thou prolong Thine anger to all generations? Wilt Thou not Thyself revive us again, that Thy people may rejoice in Thee? Show us Thy loving kindness, O Lord, and grant us Thy salvation. I will hear what God, the Lord, will say, for He will speak peace to His people, to His godly ones. But let them not turn back to folly. Surely His salvation is near to those who fear Him, that glory may dwell in our land. Loving kindness and truth have met together. Righteousness and peace have kissed each other. Truth springs from the earth, and righteousness looks down from the heaven. Indeed, the Lord will give what is good, and our land will yield its produce. Righteousness will go before Him and will make His footsteps into a way.

0: 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If you live in the Bay Area or just visiting, we'd love to have you join us at Church of the Highlands in San Bruno this Sunday. We start the day early at 7 a.m. in our multi-purpose center at the end of our parking lot for those early risers. And then in our sanctuary, we meet at 8:30, 10, and 11:30 for our morning services. Our Sunday school classes for all ages meet at 10 a.m. Children's church and nursery are available at all services. Highlands Christian Schools is an award-winning school that has been training up children in the way they should go since 1966. Tens of thousands of students have benefited from the solid foundation provided to Highlands for over 50 years. If you have a child from 18 months through 8th grade, please contact the school office to answer any questions or to schedule a tour. 650-873-4090. 650-873-4090. Thank you again for joining us today on Daybreak. I'm Carlton Sheely.
1: 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Today, we're looking forward to a wonderful time here at the church. We've just have experienced such great blessings that God has given to us as a congregation. Our church is growing so beautifully. And this morning, while we're talking to you, our very first service is in progress. We started our worship this morning at 7 o'clock. We provide the early morning service for those who have to work or their schedules are such that they cannot come at a later time, and it has proven to be a real blessing in our church worship events. And then our next worship service is at 8:30, which follows shortly after our radio program this morning, and then our third worship service is at 10 o'clock. Our fourth worship service is at 11:30, and our fifth worship service today is at 5 o'clock this evening. So you have some marvelous opportunities to come and to join us. Our church is located at the corner of Skyline Boulevard and Sneath Lane here in the city of San Bruno. Skyline Boulevard and Sneath Lane. God has provisioned for us adequate parking, and when you come to the stop sign at the corner of Skyline and Sneath, you'll notice our large parking facility. And just drive up on the lot, and in a few moments' time, one of our shuttle buses will be right beside your car, and in 4 or 5 minutes, you'll be at the front door of the sanctuary. So convenient, so much appreciated by those who join with us. They don't have to wrestle with the problem of finding a place to park. And again, we'd love to have you come and visit with us. We're going to have a wonderful day today, and be delightful to have you as our guest. Just before we go to God's Word, we're going to hear the singers as they sing for us, Spirit of the Living God.

0: Ah, what a prayer, Spirit of the living God. Fall fresh on me, and I pray that as you spend this day in worship, may His wonderful presence and may His joy fill your heart. Well, we've been studying together in the book of Romans, so let's go there today. We're still in the early verses of chapter 1. Paul, it says, a bondservant of Christ Jesus, called as an apostle, set apart for the gospel of God, which He promised beforehand through His prophets in the Holy Scriptures, concerning His Son, who was born of a descendant of David according to the flesh, who was declared the Son of God with power by the resurrection from the dead according to the Spirit of holiness, Jesus Christ our Lord, through whom we have received grace and apostleship to bring about the obedience of faith among all the Gentiles for His name's sake, among whom you are also the called of Jesus Christ. To all who are beloved of God in Rome, called as saints, grace to you and peace from God our Father and the Lord Jesus Christ. In writing to this young group of believers in the imperial city of the Roman Empire, Paul is strengthening their faith and preparing them for his proposed visit among them. He has told them of the gospel, which is the center of his preaching, and of his mission, which was a divine one. He now tells them some things about their own position in Christ in verses 6 and 7. There are many Christians who do not know all the wonderful things that happened to them the moment they believed in the Lord Jesus Christ as the eternal Son of God and their own personal Savior. A newborn baby has no knowledge whatever of the biological processes that brought him into being, or of the physiological changes which took place in his little body when he came out of the dark waters of his mother's womb into the sudden light of this world. And in the same way, a young Christian frequently has little idea of the divine process by which eternal life is communicated to an individual, and of all the rights and the titles of his new inheritance that are surely his from the instant that he made his declaration of Jesus Christ as Lord and Savior. Paul now sets before this little group in Rome an outline of five of the divine things that are theirs because of their position in Christ Jesus. He says, number one, that they are the called of Jesus Christ. And two, that they are the beloved of God. And three, that they are called saints. And four and five, that they are the objects of grace and the recipients of peace from God our Father and the Lord Jesus Christ. Let's just take them one at a time. First, what is it to be called of Jesus Christ? It means much more than to hear the gospel invitation. There is a development in the meaning of the word from the time it was first used by the Lord Jesus in Matthew and until the time it is used here by the Holy Spirit in the epistles. The Savior said, "Many are called, but few are chosen." In that sense of the meaning of the word, the voice of God goes throughout the world proclaiming the gospel to all ears. But by the time the Christian doctrine is developed by God in the epistles, the call means those who listen and who accept and who act upon the divine invitation to receive Jesus Christ. Thayer in the Greek, Great Greek Lexicon says, everywhere in the New Testament epistles, only those are spoken of as called by God who have listened to His voice addressed to them in the gospel. Those who have slighted the invitation are not reckoned among the called. It is interesting to note a still further development of the idea in the prophecy concerning those who come with the Lord Jesus Christ at the time of His intervention in the affairs of this world at His second coming. For in Revelation 17:14 we read, "He is the Lord of lords and the King of kings, and they that are with Him are called, chosen, and faithful." These believers in Rome then, and every believer today, have been the object of the effectual calling of God. They and we have believed the message of the gospel. They and we have passed out of death into life. They and we are removed from under the curse of God and are brought into the sphere of God's blessing. They and we are now children of God, heirs of God, and joint heirs with Jesus Christ. They and we have become all this instantaneously and simultaneously with all the other work of God in our behalf. This is just as true of us today as it was of those believers in that day that Paul penned this beautiful letter. The very moment of life of God is given unto us in our spiritual being, and in that moment we are complete in Christ. The outworking of this begins in God's dealing with us in our Christian life, but it is the outworking of something that has already been done in our behalf. We may liken it to the situation of someone who is suddenly called into office of a bank to be met by his officials and an attorney at the law and told that he has become an inheritor of a vast inheritance. When the testator died, the heir became the owner of all the properties in the sight of the law, and the bankers and the lawyers began to work out the details. Perhaps the very first thing to be arranged is the current drawing account. But as time goes on, the new heir will come into the complete control of all the inheritance. Some of this is well known to some believers. To others, it will come as a fresh joy as they contemplate all that the Heavenly Father has planned for those who are the redeemed in Christ. But it is important that we realize what a new thing this was in the history of the world at the moment that it was written. There had been national gods among peoples, but there had never been anything on such a universal scale. The one true God, the Lord God Almighty, the author of the Old Testament, had restricted himself for a certain purpose for a certain number of centuries. But now, Jesus Christ has come. And in Jesus Christ, the fulfillment of the prophecies has taken place. The Messiah has arrived, the Savior of the world, the Redeemer of mankind. And Paul is saying in this wonderful letter that those who put their trust in him, they are the called of Jesus. They are the beloved of God, the saints. They are the objects and the recipients of his peace and his grace. Oh, I pray that Jesus Christ is the very center of your life and that he's your Lord and Savior and that you today are part of the family of God.
1: 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God bless you.
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5: 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He understood stress, and he shows us how to conquer stress.
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5: Hi, everyone. Welcome. Today, I want to talk about stress, something that I've been talking about now for 35 years. In fact, this may be Christian radio's premier stress management programs. Yeah, a lot of programs talk about family and about stress and about work, but I focus on stress and how to conquer stress with what Christ taught us. Jesus Christ was the greatest stress management expert who ever lived. He said, "Consider the lilies of the fields. Take no thought for tomorrow. Consider the lilies of the fields." He understood stress, and he shows us how to conquer stress. It's very simple, but as I said on my last program, you have to get it. It's like getting a joke. It's like the aha moment. You have to get it. Now, that is so beautiful in and of itself, what I just said, because you can understand something about your Creator and what He likes and what He wants for you. See, I'm writing a new book, and I actually have three new books, but today I was writing about most people are living in the past. Their past determines, let me put it this way, their past keeps coming up in the present, and the past determines their future. They never get past the past. They're always reliving past traumas, compensating for what somebody, look, 30 years ago, somebody said you were dumb, and now you're trying to prove that you're smart. Maybe your dad wasn't there for you. You went out in the world looking for love in all the wrong places, and you're still looking for love in all the wrong places. Somebody once said so well that our lives begin with cruel traumas, and the rest of our life is based on those cruel traumas, and some of them go way back to when you were a little child, when you were upset, when you were frightened, when you were teased, when you were abandoned, when things were said to you that shouldn't be said to any human being. And even the atmosphere of your home, the undercurrents, and everything was decent, but there were undercurrents of resentment and repressed hostility. And your parents were also, see, the past was coming up into their present. They were pushing down and suppressing angers, rages from what was done to them or said to them a long time ago.
4: 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Shedding Shackles began as the Common Sense broadcast. After about 10 years, Roland changed the name to Talk to a Pastor. 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
5: Do you understand now? Do you see the beauty of, in the Bible, Paul says, old things are passed away. Behold, all things are new. Do you understand that Moses somehow, with God's help, I think, God was there. Moses didn't know. He didn't know anything yet. But somehow he sensed deeply, somehow, at some unplumbed level. And he left behind the Pharaoh's house, and he went out to the desert to become a sheep herder. He left it all behind. Do you understand Abraham? He went off to a new land. He left everything behind and went to a far-off place, and he had no idea what was going to be there or what was going to happen. Do you understand? Christ said, take up your cross and follow me. See, Christ said, no person has left behind brother and sister or home or anything. No person has left that behind for my sake, who will not be rewarded manyfold in this life and also in the future. We have to leave it behind. I always tell the story. I've told it many times on the radio, and I'll tell it again. When I was in college, I had a poetry class. A very nice man taught this poetry class, Professor, I can't remember his name right now. It was modern American poetry. But anyway, I'll never forget, I was sitting there, I was like, I don't know, 20 years old, and I was sitting in this college classroom, and he was talking, and he told about a great earthquake that they had in Los Angeles many, many years ago. They had a great earthquake. And one lady was at home, and the earthquake struck, and all around, everything fell off the shelves and collapsed and everything like that. And after it was all over, she looked around her, and she said, you know, I haven't been living my own life. And she walked away and left it all behind and started a new life. With Christ, it's a new life. With God, it's a new life. It says in the Old Testament, I have good things planned for you. All right. I have a good things in mind for you. And you don't even know what they are. But you have to leave. So how do you leave the traumas behind? Here's how you do it. You got to pay attention to what Christ said. And get it. You see what I mean? You have to get it. And then live it.
4: 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Shedding Shackles has been helping people cope with stress with principles of Christian stress management for over 34 years.
5: You have to leave. So, how do you leave the traumas behind? Here's how you do it. You got to pay attention to what Christ said and get it. You see what I mean? You have to get it and then live it. And it takes a little bit of faith. Yeah, it does. A little bit. You don't have much. You don't have any faith. You know, you always hear, oh, these students leave, you know, leave church, go off to college, and then 80% of them, you know, leave their religion behind. And, you know, you hear all the statistics like that. Well, you know what? They never, see, the beautiful part, they never had faith. They did what would please mommy and daddy, and they lived properly, and they obeyed, and they went along, and they conformed and everything like that. That was all good. It was okay. Nothing wrong with that. But then they went off to some other place, and then they conformed to that. See, they're conformists. Besides, you raised them to be conformists, didn't you? You raised them to be conformists, and then when they are conformists, you scratch your head and wonder why. See what I mean? And some of you, you pressured your kids so much to conform that then they rebelled. And then you scratch your head and you wonder why they rebelled. All right, so, but that's an aside. I don't want to talk about that right now. So what I want to say is that they never had faith in the first place, but that's okay because now they can find faith. See, a lot of people think, oh, I had faith. I lost my faith. I backslid. No, you never had it in the first place. But that's good because now you haven't lost it.
1: What happens when faith and mental health meet for real?
7: What's up? I'm Grace Craig.

0: On New Year's Day, I was careful to treat others well and made a good plan with my dad. That was a great strategy. But later on this year, I might mess up because I'm not being as careful. Most mistakes happen when someone is careless. During the COVID pandemic, the divorce rate went down. That was because couples realized that they would have to spend a lot more time together and treated each other better as a result. When you are careful not to spend money, you'll build greater wealth. Do this, and you'll be more awesome.
1: So it begins with a little bit of faith. It's still there waiting, and all you have to do is reach for it and find it. So it begins with a little bit of faith. What did Christ say? So let's focus on one thing. I can't focus on everything, but I can focus on one thing. And I'll tell another story. And I've told this story so many times in so many of my books, I never get tired of saying it. I never get tired of hearing it. Ann Landers was a great newspaper advice columnist, one of the greatest America has ever seen. And her article, her column ran in hundreds of newspapers across the country. And she had a long career, gave a lot of advice, a lot of it very good advice. And near the end of her career, a reporter came to her and said, "Ann, after all these years of giving advice, if you could give people just one piece of advice, what would it be?" And you can imagine when I heard that, I was sitting at the edge of my seat, waiting to hear what she would say. And Ann Landers said, "If I could give people just one piece of advice, I would tell them to be more forgiving." More forgiving. If your past is intruding in the present, and you find yourself yelling at your kids and doing things that you don't know why you do them compulsively, and everything stresses you, and you don't even know why sometimes everything is so stressful. It's because the past, what happened in the past, the traumas of the past, things you reacted to in the past, memories that got in the past and later became behaviors and conditioned responses and bad dreams and everything else, it's all from the past. And how did it get in? How did that past get in? Well, some of it you couldn't help. You were born to misguided parents who did the best they could, but alas, it wasn't good enough. And you were born to other people who were imperfect. You're born in an imperfect world with imperfect people, all of them struggling with the past. See, there are a few visionaries, aren't there? Christ was the great visionary. And then other people come along. God gives them some vision. Christopher Columbus, Albert Einstein, Abraham, Moses. See, they had vision. And many others, scientists, Stephen Jobs, the founder of Apple Computer. See, the great entrepreneurs, the great scientists, the great explorers, they have vision. So instead of living in the past, they set forth boldly, like, remember Star Trek, the original Star Trek with Captain Kirk and Spock and Scotty. Remember? And what was their mission? To go where no man has ever gone before. To explore new worlds. All right. So you got to leave that past behind that's dragging you down. And what is it that brings it back into the present over and over and over again? It's unforgiving.

forgiveness, resentment, a grudge, hurt feelings. Somebody once said, are you getting better or are you getting bitter? Do you see that all of those are a form of resentment, suppressed anger, suppressed rage? See? So, the root of it all is this hate and denial and let's call it resentment. So, let go of the resentment. Let it go. And now you can let it go. You know why? Because now that you are an adult, now you see yourself messing up. Do you want to mess up? No. Do you want to hurt your kids? No. Do you want to argue, fight with your partner? No. Do you want to betray people? Do you want to any of that? No. Do you want to keep messing up? No. But you do, and you struggle. All right. Well, you're no different than they are. That's the way your parents were and other people from your past. They too were struggling. Somebody, when they were kids, something did to them and somebody failed them. Maybe their dad failed them and somebody did something to them and they went to school and they were traumatized by stuff and misled and hurt. And they did and then they compensated and the whole thing. So they're just like you. So now forgive. See, they didn't want to mess up any more than you want to mess up. You don't want to deliberately hurt people, but you do. They didn't want to either, so forgive. Let it go. Make it unimportant. Just let it all go. Instead, just go about your simple life and wait upon God to show you things. Wait upon little realizations, little aha moments, little insights where you begin to see and ever so gently and very subtly, God will guide you in the right direction. Yeah, you know, when I started to get better, this is just a little aside here. When I started to get better, I was like 39, 40 years old. And at that time, I had four jobs. And in very short order, they all went away. One job, I got fired. Another job, suddenly, they didn't call me back anymore for the next time period. Another job, suddenly, there wasn't any work. It was unbelievable. Suddenly, there just wasn't any work. The other job, I don't even remember. But they were all gone. Every job was gone. Why? Because I needed time to get to know myself, to relax, as it were, and de-stress. I was probably about ready to keel over, probably from stress, and begin to have some of these little insights that became more insights and more understanding, and slowly but surely, the future began to unfold. One step at a time. I didn't know all I knew is that I was sick and tired of being sick and tired. I didn't want to hate anymore. I didn't want to resent anybody anymore. And God took charge. All right.

0: Roland, many of your listeners are concerned about their prayer life.
1: Mm-hmm.
0: I was wondering if you could talk about prayer. Today, would you please talk about how to pray when your thoughts keep wandering? I know that when many of us start praying, it's hard to keep our mind focused. As soon as some people try to pray, their thoughts keep wandering away.
1: Mm-hmm. I get it.
0: Could you talk about that a little?
1: Sure. One of the problems a lot of people have when it comes to praying is wandering thoughts. They go to pray and their thoughts wander away. Okay. Look, here's what to do. Take a mental step back. You know, like when two people are in an argument and they're fighting and fighting, and all of a sudden one person takes a mental step back and says, hey, we're friends. What are we arguing about? You see what I mean? A mental step back. Take a mental step back. And when you do, you are closer to your intuition, closer to conscience, closer to what they call the guiding light. In other words, the inner light from God, which shines upon things. All right? Just like plants need the sunlight, human beings need God's light. And when you're close to God's light, you're close to conscience. I'll just use the term conscience because we all understand that, what you know in your heart. So you're close to what you know in your heart, and then just watch the thoughts. When your thoughts wander away, just notice that it happened. And then later, your thoughts wander away again. Just notice that it happened. Just notice. Don't go floating away with the thought. But on the other hand, don't fight it. Don't argue with the thought. Don't resent the thought. Just observe it, and that's all you have to do. And once in a while, your thoughts will wander away. They'll carry you away somewhere, thinking about work or what you're going to eat or what you're going to do. When that happens, just notice that moment. When you notice that your thoughts had wandered away, that's the moment of truth. That's when you're back in touch with God's light. That's all he wants. Just notice that your thoughts wandered away. And you're back close to your intuition, from which you can see and know. And when you err, then you sense it as conscience. It's very simple. It's called walking in the light. It's walking with God. It's walking by faith. Do you get it? It's so beautiful. It's what all the ancient prophets had. And it's what Jesus gave to his disciples. It's what is called the Holy Spirit. You're close to God and to what you know in your heart. And watch things. Don't fall into a struggle with them. Just observe them. And now you know why I have the little, what I call the Christian meditation, because it helps you to get started. It helps you to learn how to stand back from thought. Most of us spend most of our time lost in thoughts. And what happens when you fail? The moment you fail, the moment you get angry at somebody or you have a harsh word for them, the moment something upsets you, then why? You fall into thoughts, and there you are thinking and worrying and all that stuff. So you can see that going into thought is a fall. It doesn't mean that there aren't good thoughts, but first, know what you know in your heart. Stay close to that. First that, and then good thoughts can come when you intuitively, all right? And they come from a good source. Instead of coming from below, they come from above. It's also beautiful. All you have to do is learn to watch, to observe, to stand back and notice without getting angry at what you see, without resenting what you see. And don't become frustrated with yourself if your thoughts wander away. Just notice that they wandered away. That's all. Now, it all sounds so simple. You think, it can't be that easy, but it is. But you see, your whole life, you're used to falling into thoughts. And people get to you. They upset you. They anger you. They irritate you. See? And you then fall into thoughts. And there you stay. And then you try to substitute good thoughts for bad thoughts. And you try to suppress thoughts. And you argue with thoughts. And all of that. You've tried all that. It doesn't work. Now try a new way. Instead of struggling with them and resenting them, Just notice them. Learn that little secret. And from there, you will gain power because you are closer to your intuition. You're closer to God. You're closer to a source of power, a source of love that comes from above, and not anger and animal emotions that rise from beneath to power those thoughts. And don't become frustrated with yourself if your thoughts wander away. Just notice that they wandered away. That's all.
0: Perfect. Thanks, Roland.
1: Oh, recently we made Sleepwalking Christians into an Audible book. You can actually listen to the book. And as a matter of fact, if you go to Amazon.com and in the search bar type in Roland Trujillo, then you'll get my books. And look for Sleepwalking Christians in Audible, and then you can actually listen to the introduction. Oh, it's so good. I listened to it myself. I wanted to hear what kind of a voice was there. And I thought, boy, this is really good stuff. So yeah, you can do that. Do that sort of thing, would you please? It'll supplement this program. It'll keep the message alive. The basic instruction, which is be more forgiving by not resenting other people. When you see resentment, let it pass. Until next time, Lord willing, and the Greek don't rise. I'll see you then. Bye-bye.
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11: 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In our last broadcast, we heard the first part of the message on Genesis 18, verses 1 through 15. Dr. Beakey began to explain how Abraham was a model of hospitality when the Lord and two angels came to him in the form of three men. In this broadcast, we will hear how the Lord reaffirmed his covenant promise, rebuked Sarah's unbelief in that promise, and reminded Abraham and Sarah of his unlimited power. As you listen, may the Spirit give you ears to hear and a heart to believe the words of eternal life.

0: Well, after this wonderful meal of hospitality, we read in verses 9 and 10 that the Lord begins to speak. And he reaffirms his covenant promise to Sarah and to Abraham. That's our second point tonight. The Lord reaffirms his covenant promise. And he begins by drawing out some conversation. He says, "Where is Sarah, thy wife?" And Abraham says, "Well, in the tent." And the Lord says, "I will certainly return unto thee according to the time of life, and lo, Sarah, thy wife, shall have a son." Can you imagine what these words did to Abraham? First of all, only his immediate family knew about this name change from Sarai to Sarah. Here come three strangers, and the stranger in the center says, "Sarah." A new name. How did he know? And then he renews this promise that sounded exactly like the promise the Lord gave in the verse before. Well, you can imagine Abraham's brain and mind is going into full gear. This must be the Lord sitting here. Who else would know that her name has been changed to Sarah? And who else could have the authority to promise that Sarah, 90 years old, is going to have a baby? And use the very same words the Lord came to me with. So you see, his eyes are beginning to go open to these wonderful angels and Lord that he has entertained unawares. And what an encouragement this is, you see. And the Lord comes again and again and yet again to reassure and to reassure and to encourage and to strengthen his servant in all his weakness. How Abraham must have rejoiced when he heard that promise repeated. And isn't it still the same today, in a sense, with you, dear child of God? You have your favorite promises in the Bible, don't you? Those that have been made special to you, maybe in some personal way, at some point in your life. And when those promises come back, or you hear them, or you come across them in reading again, or you meditate on them again, sometimes they take on new shades of meaning, and they become precious all over again. They reassure you again and again and again. A few weeks ago, I was going through a bit of a trial, and I shared it with one of our ministers, a close friend of mine, and he just wrote me back, and he just put down one text that he knew was very precious to me, of a promise that had been dear to me. And that revived my spirit again when I read that promise. The God of yesterday, he'll help me through this. It will happen tomorrow again. He'll be faithful to his word. And you see, that's what God does here with Abraham. He comes back with a promise. The same promise. The same promise can have such newness, such freshness, such reassurance. And how kind God is to do this. How condescending he is. He comes back. He makes a journey all the way from heaven to earth to come back and give the same promise he gave perhaps weeks ago. God is a condescending, reassuring God. There is a hymnist who wrote this: "Thou seest our weakness, Lord, our hearts are known to thee. Oh, lift up thou the trembling heart, confirm the feeble knee." I will. Don't you love the way it begins? I will certainly return. What an encouragement. I will certainly return to thee. That's the grace of our God. That's the heart of our hospitable God. He's always a coming God. He's always going to come back again. He's always going to return to you again, dear believer. And do you notice how this whole passage is just fraught with these words, "I will, I will, I will." Oh, the precious "I wills" of God. How sweet they are in a believer's ear. I will bless thee. I will multiply thee. I will bring thee to a new land. I will be a God unto thee. Oh, the same I will. The I am that I am comes back. No, it doesn't mean that God is going to return physically at the same time the next year. But God is going to visit them the next year at the same time by giving them a baby. And in that baby is going to be his promise. And that baby is going to be a visual picture of his faithfulness. I will return through the covenant promise. I will return through Isaac. Oh, what a beautiful promise. I will do it. I will do the impossible, Abraham. Friends, have you ever cherished the I wills and the I shalls of your almighty God? In these I wills, we find so much prayer support. We find so much to plead upon. The God of the I wills and the I shalls is still the living God today, congregation. And we are no different than Abraham and Sarah. We still have need today for these reaffirmations and these encouragements. Isn't this why we keep coming back to God's house? It's one good reason. One good reason. Someone said to me a few weeks ago, why must we always go up to God's house 2-3 times a week, sometimes 4 if there's a prayer meeting or another service? Why do we do it so often? Well, I said, because we're so needy. We've got to keep going back. We got to keep hearing the same gospel. We got to keep hearing the same encouragements. We got to keep hearing God coming to us again and again, now not physically, but now through his word, saying, I will and I shall. So here is God once more. I will surely return, and Sarah will have a son. Isn't it sweet? And he comes back again to a people who have such erratic responses. This is the condescending love of our God. You know, sometimes when people treat us ill, or they don't believe in us, or they shun us in some way or another, or they do the opposite of what we told them to do, our patience wears out after 2 or 3 occasions. And we say, well, if that's the way they want to be, then let them go their own way. But not our God. He comes back again and again and again, and he never wavers from his I will. No matter how impossible those I wills appear to be. And now notice in our third thought that the Lord even goes to the point of mildly rebuking Sarah for her unbelief in this condescending mercy. You see in verse 10, Sarah's been listening, you see, at the entrance of the tent. She and Abraham, of course, are advanced in years. She's past the age of childbearing. And when she hears this promise being renewed, she laughs. After I am waxed old, shall I have pleasure? My Lord being old also? It was a cynical laugh. A laugh of perhaps also feeling the pain of an old wound being raked open that she wants to keep closed. She had dealt with that for so many years that she had no child. She didn't want false hopes again. She didn't want all her emotions stirred up again. So she tries to laugh it away. She doesn't ask like Mary, how can these things be, seeing I know not a man. She doesn't ask how God can do the impossible. But even though the seed of faith had been planted in Sarah, here her unbelief, even her bitterness, seems to gain the upper hand. You see, Sarah's problem was the opposite of what God said. God said, I shall. And Sarah answered, shall I? And you see, that's our problem so often in life, isn't it, dear believer? We look at circumstances around us and we say, shall I? Or how shall I? Instead of looking to the God who says, I shall. We take things into our own hands and we say, shall I? We go by what we feel. We go by our assessments. We go by our circumstances, our calculations. We go by even what the world says around us rather than by what the living God says to us and within us. Oh, what a tragedy this is. And yet some of us sitting here tonight, we're still doing it with even with the biggest questions of life, even with our spiritual life. We weigh our own opinions in the balance as being more than what God says. God says, I will take away your heart of stone and give you a heart of flesh. I will. And we say, shall I ever find the Lord? Shall there ever be a possibility for me? The Lord says he will guide and lead those who cast themselves upon him. And we say, but shall he really do it? Sarah responds in an ungodly way. God did not rebuke Abraham for laughing, because that laugh, as we saw last week, had a large dosage of grace mixed in with it. It was a laugh also of astonished incredulity at the goodness of God. But Sarah's laugh is more a laugh out of doubting unbelief. Her faith isn't matching Abraham's faith here at all. And so you notice how God deals with every believer individually, don't you? God handled Abraham's laugh according to its motivation, and he handles Sarah's laugh according to its motivation. And so he rebukes Sarah for her laughter, albeit not as severely, perhaps, as we might expect. But he rebukes her nonetheless. You see, Sarah wasn't acting here out of stark and rash and total and radical unbelief, as if she never was a child of God. There are measures, there are degrees of unbelief. But all unbelief is abominable in the eyes of God. And so God rebukes her. But he does so in measure, doesn't he? He doesn't destroy her. He doesn't crush her. He doesn't annul the covenant with her. He doesn't say, Abraham, from now on, Sarah's excluded. The promises are no more for her. She will no more be the mother of the Messiah. No, the I will shall go through, despite Sarah's inconsistency and sin. And then Sarah compounds it, doesn't it? Doesn't she? She actually lies in verse 15. She denied that she laughed. She said, I laugh not, for she was afraid. And of course, unbelief always promotes other sins. When you start going down the road of unbelief, you start multiplying all kinds of sins, don't you, in your life? But the Lord checks her. He says, thou didst laugh. Doesn't add anything to it. Just, thou didst laugh. You see, he wants Sarah to know he's the omniscient God. He wants Sarah to know that he knows what's going on inside of her even better than she does. That there's nothing she can hide from the Lord. Thou didst laugh. Immediately, you see, Sarah, who's trying to take refuge in her lies, has her refuge stripped away. And that's what we need too. We need God to strip away our refuges, our lies, our inconsistencies. You see, we think we've woven a cocoon around ourselves to protect ourselves, when all the while we are simply heaping hot coals upon our heads, because God knows everything about us anyhow. It is vain to hide anything from God. All our fig leaves, God can see through them all. just like an x-ray machine can see through your sin and your skin and go right to the inner core of your body and see the inside. So God sees the insides of us, boys and girls. God has an x-ray mind, as it were, and he sees right inside of us. Knows your thoughts. He knows everything you're thinking. Doesn't pay to hide anything from God. Don't try to wove a cocoon around yourself, but show him your sin. Confess your sin. Don't say to him, I did not laugh. Say to him, I did laugh. Forgive me, O God. Thou didst laugh. You know, I think this was both a restorative rebuke and an assuring sign. The God who read her thoughts is the God who still promised to open her womb. Grace will still triumph over unbelief. What a beautiful, condescending, tender rebuke the Lord gives. You see, lies only scar our consciences. They dishonor our God, and they bring disgrace to his name. But God has ways of exposing even our inmost lies, even our lies to ourselves, and correcting them. And that's what he does here. We know that from Hebrews 11, because we read in Hebrews 11, through faith, Sarah also received strength to conceive seed and was delivered of a child when she was past age, because she judged him faithful who had promised. And when you read Hebrews 11, first you scratch your head and you say, wait a minute. Hebrews 11 is a contradiction with Genesis 18. She laughed. Hebrews 11 says she judged him faithful who had promised. What's going on here? Well, what's going on, you see, is that when the Lord rebuked her so mildly, so gently, yet so firmly, and showed her he was the all-knowing God, and she had to give up her unbelief and surrender to his promises, God himself gave her the grace to do that. She was recovered from her unbelief by the rebuke of the Lord. And the New Testament writer receives that insight under the inspiration of the Holy Spirit, so he records it for us that the rebuke of the Lord was successful. Oh, what a wonderful rebuke this then was. Isn't it wonderful when we receive the rebukes of God and we get changed by them? But oh, what a lesson for Sarah. Hagar had learned, thou, God, seest me in the desert. Sarah learned, thou, God, seest inside of me. And thou art still willing to be my covenant God, and to be my friend, and my Savior, and my Lord. Oh, what a joy. What a condescending love of the living God. And what a beautiful way God rebukes. Not to destroy. Sometimes Christians rebuke one another. They say, I've got to tell you. I've got to get this off my chest and onto yours. I've got to confront you. And they rebuke each other. So unlike the Lord. They're not rebuking in love for the glory of God and for the good of his church and for the blessing of his people, but they're doing the devil's work. They rebuke with harshness. That's not the way to rebuke one another. Faithful are the wounds of a friend, but those wounds are tenderly administered. They're administered in love. They're administered gently yet firmly. And when they're administered, you don't blacken the whole person. You tenderly deal with a sore spot. And you don't prejudge. You give the benefit of the doubt. You don't make a stark statement. This is the way it is. You do it with tenderness. Faithful are the wounds of a friend. And then the Lord, in addition to all these condescending mercies, condescending to receive Abraham's hospitality, condescending to reaffirm his covenant promise, condescending to gently rebuke Sarah's unbelief, the Lord adds this wonderful reminder. Is there anything too hard for the Lord? But we'll see that in our fourth thought. Is anything too hard for the Lord? At the time appointed, verse 14, I will return unto thee according to the time of life, and Sarah shall have a son. The promise is repeated one more time. Verse 10, now almost the same words again in verse 14. But this time, they are conjoined with this most wonderful words. One of the most wonderful testimonies in all the Bible. Is there anything too hard for the Lord? What a reminder of God's unlimited power. What a reminder that God's promises are so much stronger than Sarah's unbelief. It's as if God says, Sarah, do you really think I can't overcome the deadness of your womb? Do you really think I'm not stronger than you? Do you think I cannot rule over your circumstances, over the deadness of your husband's ability to reproduce, and over yours as well? Oh, Sarah, consider, is there anything too hard for me? And so God opens up to Abraham and Sarah his omnipotence. The doctrine of his omnipotence. All power is given to God. And what a beautiful illustration this is, friends, of how doctrinal theology penetrates our practical lives. Sometimes people say, well, I don't want doctrine. Just give me practical things. Well, every practical thing is rooted in a doctrine, you see. Here, the doctrine is omnipotence, but oh, how practical it is. Is there anything too hard for the Lord? What you need to do, dear child of God, is you need to take hold of that promise. And you need to plead it. You need to plead it in every area of need you have in your life. Maybe you've got a real ache inside. Maybe you're despairing over your inability to rise above your temptations. Some temptations press hard on you. They seem to swallow you up. God says, is there anything too hard for me? Don't you think I can help you? Why don't you come to me and ask for my power and my grace? Why do you keep doing it yourself or trying to do it yourself and failing and falling? Why don't you lean on me? Is there anything too hard for the Lord? Maybe you're having difficulties with one or more of your children. You think it's impossible. You think the canoe of your life is tipping over. Things are becoming so wavy and so rocky. It seems impossible. Is there any future? How can you come out of this? How can you bring back the prodigal son? Is there anything too hard for the Lord? Maybe you're going through some great affliction, some tremendous trial, something that took you by surprise, almost wiped you off your feet. You were so hoping that the Lord would do something else. If you were the Lord, you would have done it so differently. Is there anything too hard for the Lord? Perhaps you have difficulty with believing. Perhaps you long for faith, but you don't know how to believe, and you're striving to believe, and you're striving to repent, and yet you feel you can't, and you're impressed with what you need to do and what needs to be done, and yet you don't know how to get there, and you're struggling and you're striving. Is there anything too hard for the Lord? Perhaps you can't believe God would ever work in your life anyhow. You can't see where God would ever look upon you. You're a nobody. You're a sinner. You've got a bad record. You've got a bad heart. You've got a bad past. You've got skeletons in your closet that no one knows. Is there anything too hard for the Lord? If God can save a bloodthirsty Saul and a bloodshedding Manasseh and a blood-producing Adam who plunged the whole human race into the necessity of blood, can he not save you through the blood of the Lord Jesus Christ? Is there anything too hard for the Lord? Perhaps you're in depression, spiritual depression, mental depression, and you don't know how you can break out. Everything is so dark, you don't know how you'll get through it. Will it ever be lifted? Is there anything too hard for the Lord? Oh, we need this message so often, don't we? Every day, we need it again and again and again. This wonderful promise brought into a question. The promise is, there is nothing too hard for the Lord.
1: No matter what you face, no matter how great your sins, how deep your weakness, or how fiercely Satan and this world may rage against you, you can always say, nothing is too hard for the Lord. Thank you for listening to Doctrine for Life with Dr. Joel Beakey. William Ames said, theology is the doctrine of living to God. May God write the doctrines of the Bible upon your heart so that you may truly live.

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4: 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Theology from the Bay, for the Bay. Today we have a special conversation with Dr. Keith Crosby, who for the past 10 years has served as the lead pastor of Hillside Church in San Jose. As Keith prepares to leave the Bay Area and enter a new season of life, we wanted to take some time to hear his story, reflect on his years of pastoral ministry here, and honor the faithfulness with which he has served Christ, his church, in our region. And Keith's story is also one of walking faithfully through extraordinary suffering. Over the last several years, he and his family have endured circumstances that have tested their faith in profound ways. In our conversation, Keith speaks candidly about that suffering, what the Lord has taught him through it, and what it means to trust the goodness of God when life takes turns we could never have chosen. We hope, Lord willing, to share more of this conversation here on KFAX, but you can hear the entire conversation on the Bay Area Theology podcast at bayareatheology.org. Here's our conversation with Pastor Keith Crosby.
5: Hi guys, welcome back to the Bay Area Theology Podcast. This is Cameron Schweitzer, the director of Gateway Seminary in the Bay Area and associate professor of historical theology, along with my co-host Ricky Blaha, a pastor and theological practitioner here at Redeemer Church in Union City, Applied Theology.
6: Yes.
5: And today we have on an esteemed guest, sadly the soon-to-be outgoing pastor, Keith Crosby, of Hillside Church of San Jose, and it's the outgoing nature of his pastorate which is part of the reason why I want him to come on. I mean, he's a significant voice here in the Bay Area. He's a well-known preaching voice on KFAX. He has significant influence in ministers, especially in the South Bay. And there's a part of that is why I wanted him to come on, but also the reason for his leaving the Bay Area is a significant is not an insignificant one. The suffering that he's been through that's brought him to the point where, as he was just saying a moment ago, he's needing to leave the Bay Area years before he wanted to. And so it would be to our shame to not have on this great man, this great pastor, to sort of give us his swan song, his lectures to us, his students, before he leaves. And as I was thinking about what I wanted to say to intro this, I mean, there are certain scriptures that are so great, so grandiose, that we sometimes just throw them out as if they're bumper stickers on a car or a sort of slap on the back, like, you know, praying for you, brother. Mm. One of which, of course, is Romans 8:28, that God works together all things for good for those who love him and who are called according to his purpose. That's a wonderful verse. It's one of the sweetest promises of all the scriptures that God gives us. And of course, it's rooted in the foundation of God's, the Father's foreknowledge, his election, the redemption of the Son, and the ultimate completion of the work of redemption by the Holy Spirit in both the present and the future. So that's where it's rooted. And it's something easy to say, but when you're in the midst of affliction, it's much harder to believe. And when God puts ministers through the furnace of affliction, that's a promise that they need to be able to hold on to. And I can say this from experience, that I've met many ministers here in the Bay Area in the last few years doing what I do for the seminary. And if you haven't known this, brothers, there is a constant refrain among all of you of affliction, of often severe affliction to your home, to yourself, whether it's physical, it's mental, it's spiritual. There's clearly something that the devil's doing to afflict ministers, new ministers in the Bay Area, to leave or to leave earlier, to not stay. And you, brother, have gone through some of the fiercest afflictions I have heard of, and yet you've remained firm. And you have a robust theology that believes that God's working everything together for good, that he's sovereign over everything, both life and death, good and evil, sickness, pain, death, joy, etc. And so it's because of that that I wanted to have you on so that we can hear your story, But then more importantly, as you said, the theology that undergirds your hope, that strengthens your ministry and keeps you on this path that would have derailed many and perhaps could have shipwrecked even many a person's faith, so that you could encourage us to our listeners, our growing listenership, our hundreds of listeners now, with the principles of the lessons that you've learned, having walked through extreme suffering, the kind of suffering that you read about in the book of Job, you've experienced. And so that said, brother, can you please, with our listeners, tell us a bit about your story, who you are, and what God's taught you now as you are leaving this beautiful Bay Area?
1: Yeah, sure. I was called to ministry here at Hillside Church in South San Jose in 2016. I came in July, and within 5 months, it was a church revitalization, and by God's grace, it's gone well, despite the adversity.
5: What was the church like when you got there?
1: It had been in a two-decade trend of decline. It had probably gone from about 700 to about half that, maybe a little more. And they kind of had an alphabet soup theology, which was not going to lend itself to God's blessing entirely. And so they called me, and I arrived in July. And in December, it was December 3rd at about 3:30, 4 o'clock in the afternoon. These things stay with you. We were unpacking the Christmas decorations, which is one of the things that I dread second most in the world at the time. You know,
4: the first suffering that you experienced,
1: yes,
4: here was
1: it's a sanctification exercise. Yes, and we had a phone call, and it was from the search chair in my previous church that I had left to come up here, and he said, "Say, have you heard from your daughter lately?" And I was like, "Well, no." Why? And he goes, "Well, there is an accident here. A young lady was cut down on the crosswalk and broke her legs, and she's got a concussion. And the director of public safety, who is a friend of mine at California Baptist University, called me, and he said he thinks it's your daughter." And I was like, "Okay." So I'm like, "Okay, no panic.
4: Wow.
1: Broken legs and a concussion, I can deal with that." You know, and my wife, of course, was very upset. And as things began to shape up, my other daughter got there. I had to call my son-in-law. My daughter was a concert violinist, and she and he were going to play a concert in Riverside. And so I had to call him, and I said, and his name's Ivan, Ivan and Grace Utomo. And I said, "Ivan, have you talked to Grace?" He goes, no. He goes, "I'm supposed to pick her up, but she wasn't where she's supposed to be." And he was driving through an intersection right in front of California Baptist University. And he goes, "Yeah, there's a bunch of fire trucks out here." And I said, "Well, I think that's her. I think she's been run over," and this, that, and the other. And by the time he turned the car around, everybody was gone. They found out they were taking her to a level 2 trauma unit because they didn't think she'd make it to a level 1. Or 3, whichever is the most severe, I don't remember. But and so my other daughter and him got there. She was conscious, and they were talking to her, and she was all busted up. I mean, he hit her. She was on foot with her violin, and this guy was either texting or he was high. I don't know what he was. And he hit her at about 45 miles an hour on foot. And so when they were talking to her, she seized up. And that was the first of probably 2 strokes, one in the left parietal and the other one on the occipital. She had a blunt head force trauma to the right frontal lobe, which is where your higher executive functions are. And things went downhill from there. So we hopped a plane and got there. That man who called me met us at the airport. They drove us to the trauma unit. And we're there, and, you know, my other daughter's there, and my son-in-law is there, and Terry and I are there, you know, and we're going into the trauma unit. And so I said, "Oh, I'm sorry. I mean, I've been to many hospitals. I know we're only allowed 2 at a time." And they said, "Well, actually, no, you know, you can have as many as you want. If you have family out there, now would be a good time for them to come in." I thought initially, well, how nice. And then I realized the reason they were telling us that was because she was going to die. And so she didn't, you know, she's supposed to live an hour or so. And then not very long after that, and she's still alive today, 33. She was 23 then, been married 11 months, but her legs were crushed to pieces. She was paralyzed on the left side. It was just terrible. It was just hard. And I remember standing over her, you know, you sit there and you mentioned Job, and I don't compare myself too much to Job. He had a lot worse than me, but you're sitting over her.
5: I can't imagine.
1: You know, and she's got tubes and she's on a respirator and she's in a coma. And what came to my mind was, the Lord giveth and the Lord taketh away. Blessed mm-hmm. be the name of the Lord.
6: Mm-hmm.
1: You know, and I said, you know, you gave her to me for 23 years. If you want to take her now, she's yours. You loaned her to me for a season. She's a solid believer, solid believer. And your will be done, wow. you know, because if what God says about himself is true in the word of God, and it is, and if he is good, and if he knows all things, and if all things truly work together for good, and the Old Testament version of that, Genesis 50:20, even what men intend as evil against you, God intends for good mm-hmm. to bring about this present result to save many people alive, then I had to pray that prayer. Mm-hmm. And so it was hard. Humanly speaking, it stunk. I didn't enjoy it.
6: Sure.
1: You know, my wife and my daughter and my son-in-law, I mean, they've just been married and everything. And that began a long road back. You know, we had to move her from Southern California up here. Her husband, Ivan, got a job at VCS, Valley Christian School, where he's been for 10 years. He's now in administration there. He loves it there. And it just became a long, hard road. It took 6 months to be where she would be strong enough to move.
5: When did she come out of her coma?
1: She was only in the coma for about 10 days.
5: Yeah. Was it induced, or she was in it, body put her in it?
1: I think both, because what they said at one point was, we need to keep her there because the damage to her body is so severe that the narcotics would not suppress the desire to scream.
6: Mm-hmm. Oh.
1: So she was on morphine, fentanyl, and something else. I forget the third one. But anyway, so it was a long road back, and she made it home eventually, and then we moved her up here, and she appeared to be making a kind of a almost, and I don't use this word lightly, a miraculous recovery.
6: Mm-hmm.
1: And then about right when she was really making good progress, these really two types of severe epileptic seizures began to set in. And so she was having 30 or 40 seizures a day. The second seizure is called an atonic seizure. It's where you lose.
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2: Oh, unconscious. And I'm reading a book thinking, in what world is this normal? You know what I mean? And she stopped breathing. And I looked over at her, and you know how you used to pop a clutch in your old Toyota? You know, I just reached over and pumped her chest real hard one time, and she started breathing again. And I just thought, you know, wow, you know, this is just really tough. But I will say this, through it all, God was faithful. His people were faithful. One day I had to go, I was called to an emergency surgery for a four-year-old or a three-year-old in my congregation. Their grandparents, their granddaughter had been diagnosed with cancer in her kidney, and they took out a kidney and a rib. And when I walked into the surgical waiting room, there was this almost inconsolable young couple, you know, weeping and just wondering what's going to happen with her daughter. She's alive to this day. It's been almost 10 years. And I just remember thinking, God has now given me empathy. I've always had sympathy for people in ERs and hospitals and when they're dying. But God gifted me with a different level of empathy that I did not have before.
3: Yeah. The weightiness behind 2 Corinthians 1, comforting you with the comfort with which you've been comforted.
4: Yeah.
2: Amen. That's it. And so, you know, it was a long haul.
3: And this is all within your first year of pastoring?
4: This was within the first couple of weeks, it sounds like. The accident happened.
2: First 5 months.
4: Five months,
2: I came
4: in
2: July, and the accident happened in December.
4: Yeah, yeah.
2: And then, you know, we tried to get back to normalcy. Then we had COVID. COVID hit. You know, that kind of upended things a little bit. And because we were having to take care of her and everything, my health and my wife's health became paramount. During that time, a friend of mine called me who's bulletproof. He doesn't catch a cold. You can shoot him and nothing's going to happen. And I said, and he called me for my 61st birthday. I'm 67 now, so this is going back some time. And I said, how have you been? He goes, I've actually been in ICU for 3 months and critical care for 2 months. And what happened? Well, I got COVID. I'm like, okay. You know, he said he never gets sick. I was in really good condition at that point. I was doing about 200 push-ups a day. I was working out 4 days a week. Mm. Those days are long gone, if you can see that on the camera. Mm. I told my wife, you know, if I go down with this stuff, we can't care for her. It'll be hard to care for the church. I have no comorbidities. I'm not overweight, you know, another. So we thought about it. We prayed about it.
3: And this is at what point in 2020? Or 2021
2: now? This would be August the 14th, because he called me on my birthday, August 12th.
3: Okay.
2: So he called me on August 12th, and on the 14th, we went and we got the COVID vaccine.
3: This would have been 2021 or 2020. I forgot when the shots came out.
2: I think it's 2021. I can't remember.
3: Yeah, yeah, because it was Operation Warp Speed, and then Joe Biden came in and the shots were ready.
2: Yeah.
3: Okay.
2: I think that's it.
3: So August of 2021.
2: That's right. And so I thought, I want to be careful. I don't like the mRNA stuff, so I went with the Johnson & Johnson, which to this day actually turns out to be the safest of the vaccines, even though they don't get the credit for it. It was an old technology, dead virus injected, you know, and so they injected it, and within 2 weeks, paralysis started setting in.
4: Mm.
2: I would go to the ER probably 8 times, but the first time I went in, it was just weird. You know, you feel top heavy. You can't really balance too well. Start getting pain in the backs of my legs and my lower back. And so I went in and I said, I'm not sure what's going on. And they said, well, has anything changed in the last 2 weeks? And I said, yeah, I had the COVID vaccine. And I think he was the head of Kaiser Neurology then, whoever he was. And he goes, well, we know that vaccines save lives. It can't be that. And I'm like, I wanted to say, but I did not say, as a member of the clergy, look, Jack, I'm not pro-vaccine or anti-vaccine.
3: That's what changed.
2: You just asked me what happened, and I told you.
4: Right.
2: Well, vaccine saves lives. It's okay. Well, you asked me. Here it is. So anyway, they're over there consulting, and this nurse walks over. She looks like she swaggers and spits. I'm looking for some tobacco.
3: That's right. She's one of those nurses.
2: Tough mom.

0: trauma, you know. And she goes, you know what's going to happen, don't you? And I said, no. She goes, they're going to label this something else, because we're seeing a lot of these right now. And she said, more than we should be seeing these types of symptoms. And so you need to go home. You need to go sign into the VAERS thing. She told me where to find it. And you need to register what's happened to you, because otherwise this will be swept under the table. Hospitals in the Bay Area and in general are being pressured not to report this kind of thing, or to not to lie, but maybe to reclassify it. So whatever you do, yeah, do that. So I said, okay. So anyway, it was during a subsequent visit to the ER that another neurologist was on call and everything. And so he initially diagnosed me with Guillain-Barré syndrome, GBS, which involves paralysis and things like that. And they began to treat me for that. And about 3 weeks later, they diagnosed it as a vaccine injury. They had to do that. But I didn't have GBS. I had chronic inflammatory demyelinating polyneuropathy, which basically your immune system eats up your peripheral nervous system, all the nerves, eats the myelin sheath. That's your insulation on your axon. If it gets to the axon, the damage is permanent forever, and you don't want to go there.
1: And this is because the vaccine caused your body to fight against itself.
0: Right. Yeah.
1: It was autoimmune. Yeah. So something went into your body where it says, that shouldn't be here.
0: Right.
1: And it fights against it, and it's locked in your body. Now it can't get out.
0: Exactly. And then you have these hunter killer cells that are going out and attacking your own body. So finally, things weren't going in the right direction. And I, at times, I have been on a walker, a cane. I've been in a wheelchair, you know, braces with a cane, stuff like that.
1: And this is from a man who used to run and do push-ups and kickbox and bike.
0: Oh, yeah. Well, not so much bike, but... And it got to be with my knees. When I got the temptation to run, I laid down until it passed. But I took hikes, 5-mile hikes every other day, whatever. But so that didn't go in the right direction, and I was getting weaker. And so I finally said, look, give me a stem cell transplant, or... You know, this, or you got to do something. This isn't working. So some consulting neurologists got together, and they basically took many of the treatments that they use for my disease, bundled them, and hit me with them. Within 2 weeks, I was beginning to walk again.
2: Wow. Wow.
0: But they never knew which of the treatments worked. And so I've been on those treatments for That bundle of treatments.
1: So how this happened in August of 21, how many months later or weeks later was it when they diagnosed this as a vaccine injury? Here's the treatment.
0: Yeah, 3 weeks for the vaccine injury. It was probably 6 months before they got the right treatment.
1: So before that, they're just giving you meds here and there?
0: Well, they were trying something called IVIG, intravenous immunoglobulin, which they give you like 100 to 1500 people's immunities, and it calms down your own immune system. They don't know exactly how it works, but it causes that to kind of go into neutral. And that wasn't working. So they bundled all these up. They gave me one medication called Celcept, which kind of gives you a functional form of AIDS. You know, it knocks out your T cells. They gave me rituximab, which knocks out your B cells. So you basically are left with a primitive immunity, which is essentially your skin. And then the IVIG gives you all these immunities. So it's just kind of weird. Then they hit you with steroids, which suppresses your immune system further. And so, yeah, that, if we fast forward down a little ways till about a few months ago, the steroids gave me a severe case of osteoporosis. So now my bones are brittle and they break easily. I've got compression fractures in my T7 and T8 vertebra, which have been surgically repaired. And so I'm kind of a mess. You know, pain level is 24/7. It's varied over time. You know, without medication, it might be a 7 or an 8. Medication has kept it to a 4, you know, but it's like a hand on your shoulder. Permanent nerve damage in my legs. I look like I've had polio in my calves. And I've been I weighed as much as 220 in my life. I probably weigh right now probably about 169. I've been down as low as 150, 55, been through many changes of clothes. And it's just been tough. And then there's my daughter, right? And, and all this. And so, but through it all, I mean, a couple of things happened, God causing all things to work together for good. It bonded me and this congregation immeasurably. They came around, Terry and I. People were donating frequent flyer miles so I could commute down to Southern California to see my daughter and to see my wife. Somebody drove me to Southern California one time. I had somebody come up from Southern California from another church that I used to where I ministered, and he flew up here and drove me down there. I mean, people just came around as people fed me, you know. And when I had to make hard decisions about the direction of the church, they were all in because they watched me or got to watch me live out my faith in real time. And even with, you know, even the treatments, like the side effects and medications, at one point I blistered from the neck to my ankles. And I burned off like two layers of skin on my hands and feet, like second degree burns for just from reactions to medication, which they got under control. And so people just see you suffer, you know. But you know this, I don't have any, if you look closely, there are no nail prints on my hands and feet, no spear mark in my side, and there's no crown of thorns on my head. My Savior suffered a lot worse. But this all comes back to, you know, every Christian is a theologian. The question is, what kind of theologian are they? A good theologian or a bad theologian? Do you believe in the God of the Bible? Do you believe he's who he says he is? And I do. And were it not for that, I would be in the corner of that room sucking my thumbs in the fetal position, you know. But he sustained me through it. He was good to me. It has been indescribably hard. I'm not Superman. But the Lord and the Holy Spirit who indwells us, who illumines our understanding, who enables us to do in his strength what we could not do in our own, has steadied me. And I've been able to endure and to minister. Mm-hmm. I missed 6 preaching assignments in all that time.
2: Wow.
0: Maybe 8. If you count the 2 weeks I was in Southern California right after the accident, you know, with my daughter. And he sustained her. And he has brought her back from the abyss, you know. She was a shut-in for 5 or 6 years. Light triggered seizures and things like that. And God's just been good to us all the way through.
1: And what's her medical status? How is she now?
0: Now, she has, against all odds, against all human odds, I'd say she's about back 95%. She's picked up the violin again. Her left hand was dead. Her right hand is severely damaged, arthritic from just injury. And she's probably playing at an intermediate level as opposed to an elite level. She had a full ride to Eastman Conservatory in New York. You know, Juilliard gets all the advertisement. Eastman is where you want to go for violin.
2: Yeah.
0: And she studied under Charles Castleman there. And, you know, she's doing really well. She got her driver's license back. The seizures ended miraculously on a dime one day. She's doing really well. She's written a couple of books. She's picked up 2 additional college degrees. Yeah. She and her husband have just... they have just stayed the course too.
2: Wow.
0: But she knows in whom she's believed, you know, and trusted. And that has sustained my family. I started teaching my kids theology the moment they could talk. Who is Jesus? Jesus is God. You know, you just drill it in their heads, you know. And I don't mean I opened up the institutes and read it to them, but, you know, God saves. We deliver the message. We can lead a horse to water, but we can't make the horse drink. But in his grace, they were numbered among his elect, and they came to Christ. And they have done well through all of this, amazingly well. Twice we asked my daughter, if you could change anything, would you? And twice she said no.
2: Wow.
0: Once within 3 months of the accidents, and then once about two years later in the midst of all the epilepsy.
2: Mm. Yeah. Wow, that's incredible. You know, I was just listening to a podcast yesterday with the Pastor's Talk podcast with Mark Dever, and his wife was on there. He just had a cardiac arrest and went through a whole thing. And one of the things that his wife, Connie, kept saying was that a healthy church is a beautiful church because of the way that the people of Capitol Hill Baptist came around them. Both, she's gone through a lot of physical issues, but with his, collapsing and heart stopping, no pulse, and being having to be revived. And everything that happened there, the church just came around her, and she just kept saying, I think that was like her most common refrain was like, a healthy church is a beautiful church. Amen. Because of the way that they came around. But I do think that there's two things, and I'd be curious your thoughts on this, maybe elaborate a little bit more on that. And that is, I think that times of suffering and times of trauma like this do two things. I think they reveal what currently exists. So you see, you know, you see how healthy perhaps a church is, or even how healthy the theology of your child is, you know, that the things that they have learned since they were young, where do they stand on those things now, you know, as adults and going through these difficult moments. But then I think secondly, I do think that God uses trials to both reveal our faith, like he did with Job in yes. some sense, but then also to discipline us and to bring us to a place where we recognize what's important in mm-hmm. life and who's important, you know. And so I do think the Bay Area is kind of probably a prime place for playing God. You know, we have the ability to make decisions that impact the world. You know, the Silicon Valley, it influences all people everywhere with its technology and everything. And I think it's interesting that when we go through circumstances and trials, things that we can't control, things that we don't have answers to, I think oftentimes it causes us to ask real questions where, you know, like the AI is not solving this problem, or my social media advancement is not solving this problem. And then we start having to go back and answer important questions, you know, that basically exist between us and whatever God we believe in, you mm-hmm. know. And so I'm just curious, maybe expound a little bit more on your church and the way that they responded, the way that you saw God reveal what might have been there, or what God was doing through you already as this revitalizing pastor, and then maybe some ways that God used it to gather his people mm-hmm. and bring them closer to him.
0: Yeah, I think it taught the church. So the church was filled with good people. "Quote unquote good people,"
2: sure.
0: biblical sure. Christians, people who believed. I don't know how well necessarily or theologically, systematically they'd been taught in the past, you know. But what it did, it solidified that I believed that the Bible was true, that I meant what I said when I said it from the pulpit.
1: Yeah,
0: and I think they found it somewhat encouraging. I had people tell me that. And then when I was struck with my disease, you know, that just sort of cemented that. Mm. And so you always have your detractors. We had people leave over time. We do verse-by-verse expository preaching. I went to the Master's Seminary. I worked at Grace Church for 3 years. I mean, so you know what you're getting when you get me.
1: Preach every word.
0: Not every word. No, I'm a... Yeah, so some
2: you're not full John MacArthur.
0: Yeah, right? Yeah, no.
1: I want to focus on the right now.
0: Yeah, I was there when he started Luke, and he finished it 8 years later, you know. And so, and some narratives don't lend themselves
2: sure,
0: to verse-by-verse
2: totally.
0: Exposition, yeah. But they knew what they were getting, and some people thought they wanted it. You know, a lot of times when you come to a church, people say, well, you're preaching to the person behind me or next to me, not me, and then you touch that nerve and everything. Mm-hmm. But I think the suffering and my sincerity purchased for me, by God's grace and sovereignty, credibility.
2: Hmm.
0: And they could see I was trustworthy. And if you are on staff at Hillside Church, you're required to preach. If you can't preach, you will not be hard.
2: Hmm.
0: Doesn't mean everybody, it's like softball, right? You have a batting order and everybody bats cleanup, and I'm the lead pastor. But all of them are solid, competent preachers. Now, at that point, this was the building process. That wasn't necessarily the case. But it enabled me, you know, to do things that I probably wouldn't have taken much longer to do. And I can say, thankfully, that as of about 3 months ago, everything on my strategic plan has been accomplished.
2: Oh, wow.
0: Up until my successor. a man I discipled for a few years. He went off to seminary. You know, he kind of broke with the herd, and he went to Southern Baptist Theological Seminary in Louisville, Kentucky. And he actually worked for Al Mohler for a while. And he came back to us because...
1: I'm glad he came back. That's, a lot of people don't come back.
0: No, he felt called to the Bay Area.
2: Amen.
0: He was born, he was saved here. He was baptized here. But, and it did show you who you know, who was all in and who wasn't. Mm-hmm. You know, God has shown himself to be who he is. And the people have responded. We grew during COVID, during the so-called... People came to our church because their churches were closed. I had a pastor email me once and say, I've been closed for 350 days. What do you think? And I said, I think you should probably get another job somewhere. You know, because you got to shepherd the flock of God, 1 Peter 5, yeah. right? 1 yeah. through 4. And so many pastors in the area punted. Just too many of them, you know. And so... We benefited from that, and then we did a church plant, and 4 years ago, it'll be starting its fifth year in September, and it runs about 400 people.
2: That's great.
0: Which, well, that, and that's not normal either.
1: Sure,
0: that
1: not in San Jose.
0: Not yeah. in San Jose, yeah. It's a City Light Bible Church in Santa Clara. Chris G is the pastor there, and we have recovered the people we gave up. We gave up just shy of 100 people.
2: Mm.
0: And we're helping revitalize a church in Los Altos.
1: Yeah, a friend, Jeff.
0: Yeah, Jeff Wilson Hume, yeah.
1: Where our theology conference is going to be.
0: Yeah, yeah. And so, you know, that's what we're about, church revitalization. We're part of the Pillar Network, and we're a non-Marx church. But the people know the Bible is it. It is the roadmap that charts our course. It, you know, the Bible has something to say about every inch of thread that makes up the fabric of our existence, 2 Timothy 3:16 and 17. And so
2: I think I've had my criticisms of various takes, people's takes on you know, ministry, or, you know, preaching, pastoral ministry and stuff. John MacArthur helped me tremendously early on in my in my growth, my spiritual growth, and I'm very grateful for his ministry. But I've also been around people who I've labeled kind of as, you know, MacArthurites or master's seminary guys, where I feel like it's more about their exposition than it is about pastoring and ministering to the people in that way, and it ends up becoming more of a home for, you know, a particular narrow idea of theology. Mm-hmm. I just think I just want to pause and just say, man, I feel like there are a lot of things that God has used you, whether it was something that was already there and through these suffering moments that you've experienced, the suffering that you've gone through over the last several years. You know, whether God has used that to bring it out. I just feel like there are a few things that you have done that I think are significant to the kind of things that ought to be true of churches. And that is, one, not run away from suffering or run when the red flags come up or when the things get hard, you know, being able to stick to it. I think number two, just your investment in caring about the next generation. Mm-hmm. The fact that you have raised up a successor and been able to invest in somebody who is going to continue on is significant. I don't know how many large churches and pastors who, you know, have all the badges, mm-hmm. End up rolling off the scene and there's nobody there to pick up the pieces, right. You know? And I think that just speaks to something beyond you. And something beyond, you know, your theology, or not beyond your theology, but maybe your methodology, mm-hmm. That you care about the people of God and that you are pouring into the things that are going to matter for eternity rather than just matter while you're around.
0: And no, that's exactly it. When we came here, they call me at 57, okay? I remember my wife and I talking. She goes, you know, you're just a transitional, just, she didn't say it quite that way. You know, you're a transitional pastor. Your job is to help them secure their future. And they're at a fork in the road. And I said, that's it. I'm only going to be here for 10 years, 15 years, 20, whatever. I knew I wasn't going to be here for 30.
2: Sure.
0: 10 years now, we know. My goal was to prepare the soil for the next guy. And so I put the, I developed with the help of other people there, of course, kind of two generations of leaders. And so the elder board that we have today is could elder at any church, could elder at Grace Church. And the pastors are all, we got a great pastoral team. It's going to be a little young. I'm going to drop the average age a little bit when I leave. But I just turned 67.
2: Yeah,
0: and But I will say this too about John MacArthur. He's a pastor's pastor. You just don't see it unless you are there.
2: Mm-hmm.
0: He does shepherd his people. It's harder when you have thousands. But there are guys, bless their little hearts, as we say in the South, who want to be more like John MacArthur than John MacArthur is, you know. So they spend 10 years on the interdiction, you know, the first two sentences in Ephesians or something.
2: Yeah.
0: And really, 25% of what I do is preaching.
1: Yeah.
0: And if it was all that I did, then I would be staying. Because, I mean, just having the, I can summon the strength on a Sunday for 2.5-3 hours
2: right.
0: of services.
2: Yeah.
0: But it's the, what goes on after Sunday, between Sunday and the next Sunday, that requires stamina, and that I am increasingly lacking.
2: I think the other part of it too, I was going to say, is just the fact that you. One, I was going to say the third indicator that I see hear from you as being a very healthy model for ministry anywhere, but thankfully in the Bay Area, mm-hmm. is the fact that you have sent out a church to be planted mm-hmm. out of your church. Mm-hmm. As opposed to just building, you know, something that, you know, follows you and is mm-hmm. Enabling, you know, your ministry in that sense. I mean, you are. It feels like that is very much a kingdom-minded ministry vision that you have led in, and I just think that that's remarkable. Mm-hmm. That's phenomenal. Praise the Lord for that.
0: That's kind of you to say. Yeah. No. We build the ministry around the word of God, not a personality. Mm-hmm. And that's the goal, you know, that somebody else can come in and take the reins, so to speak. You know, we're Southern Baptist. We have a dual affiliation with the EFCA. That's who planted us 70 years ago. And the SBC, all these initials. And, you know, so he had to be elected, and he had 6 no votes, and you're never going to get 100%.
2: Yeah.
0: Anywhere.
2: Nowhere.
0: Right.
2: Yeah.
0: So we're thankful for that. And, but yeah, we have depth. And our congregation is growing. We're having the baby apocalypse right now. 26 children born before the end of the year. Now, awesome. About a half dozen have already been born.
2: Wow.
0: And 3 of the pastors are going out the week after or 2 weeks after I retire.
2: Oh, man.
0: Because they're having, or their wives are actually, but having babies. They'll be back. But yeah, it's a growing church. The people who have been joining us are 30, 35, 25 years old. It's ethnically diverse. It looks like San Jose. It looks like Silicon Valley. And we're balanced age-wise demographically. And I just think of that youth group that's going to be born this year.
2: Amen. Yeah, that's a lot great. Of kids.
1: The organic growth of the youth group.
0: This church growth the old-fashioned way.
1: That's right. I have a few questions I'd like to ask you. Two interrelated questions, but different focuses. How do you preach when you're going through immense suffering?
0: Obviously, immense suffering wonderfully prioritizes things or reprioritizes things. Mm. And so, you know, we're preaching through the Gospel of Luke right now. You just have to say, what do the words say? What do the words mean? How then shall we live? Our observation, interpretation, application. And you just have to focus, you know, and you don't want every illustration to be about suffering. Hmm. You know, you don't want to start eisegeting, reading in the text that which is not there. So you just preach the word faithfully in season and out of season, right? And fulfill your ministry. And that helps people to say it's more than just about him
1: mm-hmm.
0: or his situation or circumstance, you know, and you... I sparingly have referred to my daughter's accident. I haven't ignored it, obviously. That would be just as bad as overemphasizing it, or my own illness, you know. And so you just do what God has called you to do. He makes it very simple. We have the Word of God, which, and my job is to reveal the mind of God to the people of God using the word of God, aided and abetted by the Spirit of God. You know, we are Trinitarian all the way through. And that's all I have to do. My job is relatively simple, you know, and that's what I was called to do, and that's what I do.
1: So let me be a little bit more precise. I'm realizing that the how could be interpreted two ways.
0: Okay.
1: There's like the how do you do it, like teach me.
0: Yeah.
1: Like when you're suffering, how do you preach? But I'm talking more experientially.
0: Yeah.
1: Like how did you personally, or how do pastors who are suffering, not how do they put a sermon together, but how do they gather together the strength emotionally, the mental focus? That's what I'm getting at. The how do you do it? Not tell me how to do it, but like how did you do it when suffering? Because, you know, when you have to think about a big God or a or Christ, and you're like, my daughter's in the hospital. Yeah. I'm in so much pain. I could just, you know, plagiarize a sermon off the internet. I could have my other guy do it. That's what I'm asking. Like, when someone's suffering, help them. How do you do that? How do you move beyond that to exegete and proclaim God's word? That's really what I'm asking.
0: It is prayer. You know, I think Spurgeon said that prayer is the slender nerve that moves the muscles of God, or something like that. And for Spurgeon, that's kind of Arminian sounding, but but that's what he said, you know. And so you do. You just, you pray and you focus. I mean, there were days at one point where just summoning the mental and physical strength to get out of bed and go in was difficult. I mean,
1: that's what I'm talking about.
0: Yeah, yeah. No, it's an act of will, right? God gives us a thinker and a feeler, and our will governs and can override our emotions. And that's the way we're wired. We are created in His image and likeness. Emotions are a good thing. God feels emotions. But at the end of the day, it's who He is that overrides everything. And so that was it for me. I mean, there were probably the worst 2 weeks I had, and I didn't know what was wrong with me at the time. I would work for 30 minutes. I had a sofa in my office. I'd shut the door. I'd work for 30 minutes and lay down for 30 minutes and work for 30 minutes and lay down for 30 minutes. And while you're laying down, you can be reflecting on a verse or you can be praying. But no, there were times where it was just summoning the strength. You know, you have to go to elder meetings. You have to go visit the sick in the hospital. You have to do whatever you have to do. You have to counsel. You know, we have an extensive counseling ministry. We have churches send their counselees to us. We have a lot of ACBC, or you used to call it NANC certified people. But you just have to press on. You really do. You know, one of the verses that encourages me was in Philippians, where Paul says, you know, work out your salvation with fear and trembling, knowing that it is God who is working within you to will and to work His good pleasure. Okay, so this is, you have to keep your head screwed on straight. This, there is no randomness in this universe. Everything happens for a reason. And God is doing this for a reason. He's doing it to sanctify me. He's doing it to sanctify my family. And as long as you can focus on what reality really is, if reality really is, probably not, you know, God will provide, you know, He does. And, you know, there have been, did I weep during that time? Oh, yeah. Yeah, did I? But, you know, you just press on. To quote the great theologian Ho Chi Minh, who led the Viet Cong, it's victory or death. It's either forgetting what lies behind and press on to the upward call, or surrender. You know?
2: Do you remember any moments where you felt very, like, on the edge of just, I'm done, or I can't do it?
1: Did you have like a dark night of the soul? That
0: by God's grace, depending on how you define that. There were times where I just felt like, I just can't do this.
1: Yeah.
0: You know, and then, you know what? That's a call to prayer. It's like when you fast and your stomach starts growling, that's a call to prayer. And when you're at the end of yourself, that is a call to prayer, you know? And, you know, I remember one day I notified the pastors. I said, I really can't see anybody today. I'm in my office. They had misdiagnosed my daughter with a terminal condition that said there would be a 30% fatality rate over the next 3 years. That's very high. And it was called staticus epilepticus. It usually kills you. It's a form of epilepsy. And I had gotten the phone call, and I just emailed the staff and said, I can't see anybody. This is what's happened. Pray for me. but do not knock on my door and do not come and see me because I just can't deal with it right now. And I prayed, you know, and I wept. And then after an hour or two, you know, dusted myself off and got back on the horse that threw me.
2: If it makes you feel any better, there was times where Jesus said, I need to get away from the crowds.
0: Yeah, and we didn't have, you think about Christ and his humiliation.
2: Yeah.
0: His humiliation didn't start with his Passion Week. It started at birth, you know. And then each day was one day less to live. And each day is one day marching towards the cross. You know, a man of sorrows, acquainted with grief. That's our example.
2: I think one of the things that I have seen, I have a friend, a close friend, who is he actually has a podcast that I help produce called The Dead Man Talking, and he has stage 4 colon cancer, and he basically has gotten to the point where he's like, I'm not doing any treatments, I'm not doing anything anymore, you know, I'm giving everything over to God, and I, you know, basically have been given a, you know, a few months. Potentially to live, but he just wants to pour into the lives of people to think seriously about, you know, their relationship with God. And so he's created this podcast that I'm helping produce. He's talked about the suffering that he's gone through, and then we've had guests on the show that speak about their suffering and the things that they've gone through. And I find it so beautiful to see people who, for many people in the world, would look at the only thing that makes sense to them is when the life that they live now is good, and when things are going their way, they just lose their minds when they can't control or they things go bad for them, you know. And I do think that there is something just significant about a genuine Christian faith that calls us into a life of suffering, calls us into whatever suffering we might face in this world, and for us to be faithful in that. I think that there is something significant, especially when you see pastors and people who are leading the congregation, leading people who are going through those moments, and even having, you know, by God's grace, you said didn't really have any of those dark nights of the soul, in spite of the fact that there were moments where you just didn't want to be around people, and which is you know, completely understandable.
0: Yeah, I wasn't. I don't even begin to think that I was perfect.
2: Sure,
0: that
2: time. Totally. Yeah, right, yeah. Right. But I do think, you know, I do think that it's interesting when you see people who've gone through suffering and gone through hardship, and you just see them, you know, whatever the last ounce of strength that they have into them, they're holding on to Jesus. You know, that's it. Like, they can let go of everything. Nothing else matters except holding on to Jesus. Yeah. And I just think I think that's what we need in this world.
0: Sure.
2: You know,
0: What? And I'll tell you this, I pray for healing every day. I mean, I'd be a liar if I said I didn't. And if, you know, but, you know, and God gives three answers to prayer: yes, no, and wait.
1: Yeah.
0: Sometimes a wait seems like a no. You know, Abraham praying for a son, you know, and he got one finally.
1: Decades.
0: But yeah. What's that?
1: Decades.
0: Yeah, decades.
2: Before we started, you talked about these final sermons that you're going to be preaching for your church and the kind of the message that you want to leave with your people and with your elders. And I know that Cameron was wanting to ask some questions along those lines.
1: Yeah, so I have a couple, you know, on the theology podcast. Mm-hmm. Let's talk about that. But before I do the theology stuff, I want to ask you the question you asked your daughter twice. Mm-hmm. If you could go back, would you take the shot?
0: Oh, if I could go back, I would not take the shot.
1: Yeah.
0: Clearly.
1: It's like where she said, yeah, the suffering's worth it. I wouldn't change anything.
0: Oh, no. That's a different question.
1: Is that a different question?
0: Yeah, okay. It is. Yeah. I mean, clearly the shot wasn't a vaccine. It was a whatever it was. No, would I change anything? Make no mistake about it. It's no fun being in my condition. But for what God has done through this, I wouldn't change a thing. It is very hard to say that. I don't say it flippantly. For my daughter, for her accident too. But you know what? Our family has always been close. It brought us closer to God and closer to one another. all of this has.
1: You've lived out the reality, as Paul says, though our outer man is wasting away. Yeah. Our inner man is being renewed day by day. Mm-hmm. Do you feel like, having gone through the furnace of affliction in your outer man, that you notice a corresponding growth in the inner man and in sanctification and in life in the spirit?
0: I do. I don't think I've had it as rough as others have. One of the things this has taught me, above all else, is how much more I still have to grow. Because I know what goes on inside this little shell up here.
1: I know.
0: And so, it's... you can always do better, humanly speaking. You can always respond to God more faithfully. He has grown me a lot, in ways that I couldn't have imagined, it's surreal. If it weren't me living in this body, it would be fascinating just to watch from the outside at times,
2: What advice would you give to somebody, maybe in your church or just somebody listening to this podcast? What advice would you give to somebody who is, maybe going through a period of suffering that may be indefinite, that may be ongoing? Like, what kind of posture would you encourage? What kind of maybe rhythms or, disciplines would you encourage? Like, what would you encourage people to take part in?
0: Two or three things I would say. Number one is just live your day an inch at a time, right? How do you eat an elephant one forkful at a time? The other thing is, which Christians just don't do like they used to do, is meditate on God's goodness, meditate on the word. The Puritans talk about intentional meditation and occasional or incidental meditation. You got to do both. You read the word, you pray, you memorize scripture, and you reflect. And that really helps you keep the focus. Jesus said, I will send another helper, the Holy Spirit, and he'll bring to mind all that I've taught you. But he does not bring to mind what you have not ingested. And too many Christians, and don't get me wrong, I do listen to ebooks occasionally and stuff like that. But I think you need to hold an analog Bible in your hand with the pages. Now, my sense of touch, I can't turn pages in a book anymore like I used to, so I preach from an iPad because I just don't have a sense of touch necessarily. But you need to turn the page, read it, reflect upon it. You're not listening to it passively on an audio Bible or an audio book. And so you just need to practice the spiritual disciplines.
1: So I want to ask you a few theological questions. How would you say that you've interpreted suffering, your suffering? Like, what is suffering? What purpose does it serve? Is it God? Is it the devil?
0: Well, we know from Job, right? Have you considered my servant Job, right? And one thing I didn't mention earlier, so there's the pastor's curse at Hillside, senior pastor's curse. So the first guy, his son got his brain damaged in like an incubator or something like that. The second guy, his son at 14, got his leg amputated because he had cancer. My predecessor, his daughter had a tumor in her stomach that ended up being benign. And so somebody goes, well, and I'm like, I got there. I'm not worried about that, And so there, I do believe the devil is at work in this.
1: Yeah.
0: I believe that he's God's devil. He can't do anything that God doesn't allow him to do. God is sovereign, right?
1: Yeah.
0: Even in Job, he limits what he can do. You see that. And so I do believe there is a spiritual aspect of this. If he can blow me up, if I were to rely on my own strength, and I believe that God preserves me.
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4: Ronald Reagan understood that preserving liberty required more than defending it. It had to be taught. In his 1989 farewell address, Reagan warned America about the danger of losing its national memory. If we forget what we did, we won't know who we are. Reagan understood that a free nation cannot preserve principles its people no longer understand. Every generation must learn why America's freedoms matter, understand the sacrifices that secured them, and accept the responsibilities that come with self-government. Liberty cannot be simply inherited. It must be intentionally passed from one generation to the next. Because when we fail to teach the meaning of freedom, we eventually lose the will to preserve it. So, are we preparing the next generation merely to inherit liberty, or teaching them why it is worth preserving?
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17: Where? There. Do you see? The Lone Islands. Felimath. And that must be Dawn.
18: Hello. What's this?
19: It's only a group of men.
20: Rather rough looking, if you ask me.
19: Yes.
18: And armed.
21: Well, you'll stay and drink with us?
20: Thank you all the same, but we'll continue on.
22: Ah, oh, but you won't. Take them, boys.
20: What's the meaning of this?
21: Oh, I'd have thought it was clear.
22: You're our captives now.
23: How much do you want for that boy?
24: 300 crescents, my lord.
25: But to anyone else...
23: I'll give you 150.
24: Done.
23: You remind me of my master, King Caspian of Narnia.
20: My lord... I am your master.
23: The governor is in the king's chair. Remove him.
24: What? Unhand me. Let me go.
23: Your chair, sire.
20: This trade must stop.
26: I can take no responsibility for any such measure.
20: Very well, then. We relieve you of your office. Before noon tomorrow, you and yours must be out of the castle, which is now the Duke's residence. I declare every slave in this market free! I must go, my Lord Duke.
23: Then this is farewell, King Caspian.
20: Until we meet again.
23: I can only hope that we will.

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0: Brought to glorious life.
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0: September. The first day for ages when I've been able to write. We've been driven before a hurricane for 13 days and nights. I know that because I kept careful count, though the others all say it was only 12. Pleasant to be embarked on a dangerous voyage with people who can't even count right. I've had a ghastly time. Caspian and Edmund are simply brutal to me. The night we lost our mast, there's only a stump left now, though I was not well at all, they forced me to come on deck to work like a slave. Lucy shoved her oar in by saying that Reaper Cheap was longing to go, only he was too small. I wonder she doesn't see that everything that little beast does is all for the sake of showing off. Today the beastly boat is level at last, and the sun's out and we've all been joring about what to do. We have food enough to last for 16 days. The real trouble is water. Two casks seem to have got a leak knocked in them, and are empty. Narnia inefficiency again. On short rations, half a pint a day each, we've got enough for 12 days. 4th of September. Still calm. Very short rations for dinner, and I got less than anyone, I'm sure. Pretty hot sun. Terribly thirsty all evening. 5th of September. Still calm and very hot. Feeling rotten all day, and I'm sure I've got a temperature. Of course they haven't got the sense to keep a thermometer on board. 6th of September. A little wind today, but from the west. Made a few miles eastward with part of the sail set on makeshift mast that Drinian calls the jury mast. Still terribly thirsty. 8th of September. Still sailing east. I stay in my bunk all day now and see no one except Lucy, till the two fiends come to bed. Lucy gives me a little of her water ration. She says girls don't get as thirsty as boys. I'd often thought this, but it ought to be more generally known at sea. 9th of September. Land in sight, a very high mountain, a long way off the southeast. 10th of September. The mountain is bigger and clearer, but still a long way off. Gulls again today for the first time since I don't know how long. 11th of September. Caught some fish and had them for dinner. Dropped anchor about 7 p.m. in 3 fathoms of water in a bay of this mountainous island. That idiot Caspian wouldn't let us go ashore because it was getting dark, and he was afraid of savages and wild beasts. Extra water ration tonight. Can hardly wait for tomorrow.
1: Do you see any place to land?
2: It's all cliffs and crags. Not the most welcoming island I've ever seen.
3: Over there, toward the head of the bay, where those trees jut out. It's level enough for us to pull in.
1: Is that a stream near the shore?
3: It is.
1: Good. Then I suggest you drop us there, Drinian. Then go back to the ship and have the entire company come ashore.
3: We may be able to fell some of the trees to build a new mast and repair the casks.
2: There may be game on the island as well.
3: We have a lot of work to do on the poor old Dawn Treader. Look at her. She can hardly be recognised as the same gallant ship we knew in Narnia.
1: True. But there'll be no work until the men have washed, drunk their fill from that stream and rested. If the Dawn Treader looks bad, the men have suffered far worse.
4: The whole ship's company went ashore in 2 boatloads, and everyone drank and washed deliciously in a river and had a meal and a rest before Caspian sent 4 men back to keep the ship, and the day's work began. Eustace lay under a tree with a heavy heart. Was there going to be no rest? It looked as if their first day on the longed-for land was going to be quite as hard work as a day at sea. Then a delightful idea occurred to him.
0: Nobody's looking. I could simply slip away, but stroll inland and find a cool, airy place up in the mountains somewhere and have a good, long sleep. And then I'll join the others when they finish their work. It would do me good. More good than breaking an unhealthy sweat and suffering the abuse of the crew. All I have to do is be careful to keep the bay and the ship in sight. I wouldn't like to be left behind in this country.
4: He at once put his plan into action. He rose quietly from his place and walked among the trees, taking care to go slowly and in an aimless manner, so that anyone who saw him would think he was merely stretching his legs. Soon he ventured on with a quicker and more determined stride. This soon brought him out of the wood. The ground sloped steeply up in front of him. The grass was dry and slippery, but manageable if he used his hands as well as his feet, and though he panted and mopped his forehead a good deal, he plugged away steadily. Slowly, and with several rests, he reached the ridge. Here he had expected to have a view into the heart of the island, but the clouds had now come lower and nearer, and a sea of fog was rolling to meet him. He sat down and looked back. He was now so high. The bay looked small beneath him, and miles of sea were visible. Then the fog from the mountains closed in all round him, thick but not cold, and he lay down and turned this way and that to find the most comfortable position to enjoy himself. But he didn't enjoy himself. He began, almost for the first time in his life, to feel lonely. At first, this feeling grew very gradually. And then he began to worry about the time. There was not the slightest sound. Suddenly it occurred to him that he might have been lying there for hours.
0: Oh. What if the others have gone? What if they let me wander away on purpose in order to leave me behind? That's just what they'd do.
4: He leapt up in a panic and began the descent. At first, he tried to do it too quickly, slipped on the steep grass and slid for several feet. Then he thought that this carried him too far to the left. So he clambered up again, as near as he could guess to the place he'd started from, and began the descent afresh, bearing to his right. He went very cautiously, though a voice inside him said, "Hurry, hurry, hurry," the whole time. For every moment, the terrible idea of being left behind grew stronger.
0: At last, now. Where are those trees? Oh, there's something dark ahead. Why, I do believe the fog is clearing.
4: It was. The light increased every moment and made him blink. The fog lifted. He was in an utterly unknown valley, and the sea was nowhere in sight.
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2: There's no other way out. I'll have to try it. Though I should have a drink first.
3: About 15 yards away from him was a pool of clear, smooth water. As soon as he turned, and before he'd taken a step forward, he heard a noise behind him.
2: What? Who's there? Is someone there?
3: At the bottom of the cliff, a little on his left hand, was a low, dark hole. The entrance to a cave, perhaps. And out of this, two thin wisps of smoke were coming. And the loose stones just beneath the dark hollow were moving, just as if something were crawling in the dark behind them. Something was crawling. Worse still, something was coming out.
2: What are you?
3: The thing that came out of the cave was something he had never even imagined. A long, lead-colored snout. Dull red eyes, no feathers or fur. A long, lithe body that trailed on the ground. Legs whose elbows went up higher than its back like a spider's. Cruel claws, bat's wings that made a rasping noise on the stones, yards of tail. And the two lines of smoke were coming from its two nostrils. He never said the word dragon to himself, nor would it have made things any better if he had. Perhaps if Eustace had known something about dragons, he would have been a little surprised at this dragon's behavior. It did not sit up and clap its wings, nor did it shoot out a stream of flame from its mouth. The smoke from its nostrils was like the smoke of a fire that will not last much longer. Nor did it seem to have noticed Eustace. It moved very slowly towards the pool. Slowly. And with many pauses. Even in his fear, Eustace felt that it was an old, sad creature. It reached the pool and slid its horrible, scaly chin down over the gravel. But before it had drunk, there came from it a great croaking or clanging crow. And after a few twitches and convulsions, it rolled round on its side and lay perfectly still, with one claw in the air. A little dark blood gushed from its wide-opened mouth. The smoke from its nostrils turned black for a moment, and then floated away. No more came.
2: What?
3: For a long time, Eustace didn't dare to move. Perhaps this was the brute's trick. The way it lured travellers to their doom. But one couldn't wait forever. He took a step nearer, then two steps, and halted again. The dragon remained motionless. Eustace noticed, too, that the red fire had gone out of its eyes. At last, he came up to it. He was quite sure now that it was dead. With a shudder, he touched it. Nothing happened.
2: You're dead.
3: Eustace stepped around it and went to the pool for his drink, for the heat was getting unbearable.
2: Oh, it would rain. Nothing to do but hide in the old dragon's cave. He won't be needing it now.

0: What is this? They're not stones or... A gold ring! And... Gold coins! And bracelets! Cups! Gems! Crowns! I found a treasure! A treasure! Oh!
1: Unlike most boys, Eustace had never thought much about treasure. But he saw at once the use it would be in this new world.
0: They don't have any tax here. And you don't have to give treasure to the government. I wonder how much I can carry. This gold bracelet. Those things in it are probably diamonds. That'll do nicely on my wrist. Oh, too big. But if I push it right up above my elbow... There. I suppose it makes more sense to take the diamonds. They're easier to carry than gold. I wonder when this infernal rain's going to let up.
1: After filling his pockets with diamonds, Eustace got into a less uncomfortable part of the pile where it was mostly coins and settled down to wait. But a bad fright, especially a bad fright following a mountain walk, when once it's over, leaves you very tired. Eustace fell asleep.

0: Eustace!
1: He's nowhere near, or he'd have heard that horn, Caspian.
2: I agree.
3: Confound the fellow! What on earth did he want to slink away like this for?
1: We must do something. He may have got lost, or fallen into a hole, or been captured by savages.
4: Or killed by wild beasts. And good riddance if he has, I say.
5: Captain Drinian! You never spoke a word that became you less. The creature is no friend of mine, but he is of the Queen's blood. And while he is one of our fellowship, it concerns our honour to find him and to avenge him if he is dead.
4: You're right, Beefy Cheap. And I am sincerely sorry to all. I spoke only from annoyance that he's wandered off.
2: That's the nuisance of it. It means a search party and endless trouble. Bother Eustace.
4: If we're going to send out a search party, then we'd better do it before it gets dark.
2: Gather the men together.
4: Yes, sire.
6: Bo'sun! Muster the men!
1: Oh, Eustace, where have you gone?
7: Meanwhile, Eustace slept and slept and slept. What woke him was a pain in his arm. The moon was shining in at the mouth of the cave, and the bed of treasures seemed to have grown much more comfortable. In fact, he could hardly feel it at all. He was puzzled by the pain in his arm at first, but presently it occurred to him that the bracelet which he'd shoved up above his elbow on his left arm had become strangely tight. His arm must have swollen while he was asleep. He moved his right arm in order to feel his left, but stopped before he'd moved it an inch and bit his lip in terror. For just in front of him, and a little on his right, where the moonlight fell clear on the floor of the cave, he saw a hideous shape moving. It was a dragon's claw. It had moved as he moved his hand, and became still when he stopped moving his hand. For several minutes he didn't dare move a muscle. He thought that the dead dragon must have had a mate, which was now lying beside him. He was convinced of it, for two thin columns of smoke went up before his eyes, black against the moonlight. This was so alarming that he held his breath. The two columns of smoke vanished. When he could hold his breath no longer, he let it out stealthily. Instantly, two jets of smoke appeared again. Presently he decided that he would edge very cautiously to his left and try to creep out of the cave. Perhaps the creature was asleep, and anyway it was his only chance. But of course before he edged to the left, he looked to the left. Oh, horror! There was a dragon's claw on that side too. No one will blame Eustace if at this moment he shed tears. He was surprised at the size of them as they splashed onto the treasure in front of him. They also seemed strangely hot, so hot that the steam went up from them. But there was no good crying. He must try to crawl out from between the two dragons. He began extending his right arm. The dragon's foreleg and claw on his right went through exactly the same motion. Then he thought he would try his left. The dragon limb on that side moved. Two dragons, one on each side, mimicking whatever he did. His nerve broke, and he simply made a bolt for it. There was such a clatter and rasping as he rushed out of the cave that he thought they were both following him. He daren't look back. He rushed to the pool. The twisted shape of the dead dragon lying in the moonlight would have been enough to frighten anyone, but now he hardly noticed it. His idea was to get into the water. But just as he reached the edge of the pool, two things happened. First of all, it came over him like a thunderclap that he'd been running on all fours. And why on earth had he been doing that? And secondly, as he bent towards the water, he thought for a second that yet another dragon was staring up at him out of the pool. But in an instant, he realized the truth. That dragon face in the pool was his own reflection. There was no doubt of it. It moved as he moved. It opened and shut its mouth as he opened and shut his. He had turned into a dragon while he was asleep. Sleeping on the dragon's treasure with greedy dragonish thoughts in his heart, he had become a dragon himself. That explained everything. There hadn't been two dragons beside him in the cave. The claws had been his own. The two columns of smoke had been coming from his own nostrils. The pain in what had been his left arm was the bracelet he had put there when he was a boy. Now it was far too small for the thick, stumpy foreleg of a dragon. He tore at it with his dragon's teeth, but couldn't get it off. Yet, in spite of the pain, his first feeling was one of relief. And he thought to himself,
1: there's nothing to be afraid of anymore. I'm a terror now, and nothing in the world would dare attack me. Nothing! I'm invincible! I could get even with Caspian and Edmund now. But I don't want to.
7: Suddenly, Eustace wanted nothing more than to be back among humans and talk and laugh and share things. He realized that he was a monster, cut off from the whole human race. An appalling loneliness came over him. He began to see that the others had not really been fiends at all. He began to wonder if he himself had been such a nice person as he'd always supposed. He longed for their voices. He would have been grateful for a kind word even from Reepicheep. When he thought of this, the poor dragon that had been Eustace lifted up its voice

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3: What are those things coming up out of the water? 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
0: The Voyage of the Dawn Treader from The Chronicles of Narnia by C.S. Lewis is a production of Focus on the Family. I'm Doug Gresham. Thank you for listening. 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
11: It takes courage in our culture today, especially, to speak up for what is true. 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
12: Cancel culture resists the truth of God's word. 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

0: Welcome to Somebody Loves You Radio, the Bible teaching ministry of Roel Reese in Diamond Bar, California. Today, as we resume our examination of living a Spirit-led life, Roel will challenge us to turn more of our daily decisions over to the Lord. You'll see that when you commit to obedience and submit to God's will, He can do mighty things in and through you by the power of His Holy Spirit. Today's study is titled Spiritual Gifts. In 1 Corinthians chapter 12, here's Roel Reese.
1: Paul is writing, and he's writing to a bunch of people in Corinth, which the city was a very carnal city. They had a lot of idolatry going on. There was a lot of prostitution. There was 1,000 prostitutes that would come down on the weekend and would seduce people to the temple of Aphrodite. And there was believers living in the church in the city of Corinth that really wanted to know God, but at the same time, they had the same problem that we have today. The problem with carnality. The problem with the flesh. I thank God that I was able to be part of the Jesus People movement and to be able to see the outpouring of the Holy Spirit like I have never seen it before. Hundreds and thousands of people were being saved. People were being baptized by the Holy Spirit. People were willing to lay down their lives for Jesus Christ, wanting to forsake all and to follow Christ. And at the same time, there were problems in the church. People that were unfaithful to the Lord. There were many people that were not only just coming for the experience, but many of them really didn't believe that Jesus was going to come again. Once that happened, people began to really get into carnality and began to really forget about the coming of the Lord and the gifts that God had given to the church of Jesus Christ. Now, there are those that are called dispensationalists. And usually they lie upon the Baptist, which do not believe that the gifts are for today. They literally believe that the gifts of the Holy Spirit stopped or they ceased at the time after Pentecost. And that was the end of all of the gifts and the outpouring of the Holy Spirit. They believe that when the Holy Spirit comes upon you, it's one time and it's for everything you need, once and for all. They do not believe in the within and upon experience that the Bible talks about. So if you were to ask me, well, where do we lie? Because you have the extreme Pentecostals, and then you have those that are dispensationalists. The dispensationalists are over here. The Pentecostals are here. And I would say probably Calvary Chapel is right in the middle. And then there's the Pentecostals that believe that the gifts are for today, and they believe everything and anything goes at any time. They're very emotional. They really don't believe in order. And yet, when you look at Calvary Chapel and you look at what God is teaching in this word, we believe that the gifts are for today, but we also believe that they have to be actually activated in order. There has to be order in the church. That is, we do not believe that people should speak in tongues during the service, which Pentecostals believe that it's okay. I've been in Pentecostal churches where the pastor was teaching a sermon, and I mean, he was really anointed by the Lord, and right in the middle of his point, all of a sudden, somebody in the congregation stood up and began to give an utterance in tongues. And then the whole congregation began to pray and kind of wait to see what was going to happen next, and then all of a sudden, somebody else would stand up, and now they would give the interpretation to the tongue. And at that time, I was a very young convert, and I used to say, man, God is really speaking. God is really moving. You know, every time about 12 o'clock noon, the same person would get up and give the message. And then the interpretation would come forth. But then as I began to study the Word of God, and I began to attend Calvary Chapel and be under Calvary Chapel and go through Pastor Chuck's tapes and going through the studies that he was giving, especially when he came to the gifts of the Holy Spirit, my confusion became very clear. And I began to see that God is a God of order. God has a God of order. That is, He doesn't create confusion. First of all, what I found out is that when anybody would get up and give an utterance in tongue, and then somebody else would get up and give the interpretation, it wasn't the true interpretation. Especially when I read Paul. Especially chapter 14 of 1 Corinthians. Because usually this would be the thing. Somebody would speak in tongues, and then the next person would say, "My little children, thus saith the Lord God." And they would go into a prophecy instead of the true interpretation of tongues. It is so important that we understand that if we are going to be committed to the Lordship of Jesus Christ, and we are going to be wanting God to do everything and anything that He desires to give to me in my life, that God desires that we would be clean vessels. Vessels that would bring glory and honor to His name. This is why Paul the Apostle in the book of Romans, in chapter 12, verse 1 and 2, he says, "Therefore, my brethren, I beg you by the mercies of God that you would present your bodies a living sacrifice, holy and acceptable unto God, which is your reasonable service. And be not conformed to this world, but be you transformed by the renewing of your minds, for this is the will of God." You see? Now, what I love about that verse is that Paul the Apostle, in the New Testament, he's asking you not for an animal sacrifice or a dead sacrifice. He's asking you that you would take your body and that you would consecrate it to God as a living sacrifice, one that God can use to bring glory and honor to Himself. Then Paul the Apostle, again in 1 Corinthians chapter 3, verse 16 and 17, he says, "Know you not that you are the temple of the living God? And if any man defile the temple of God, God Himself shall destroy that person." We become the temple of the living God. In the Old Testament, the tabernacle is where God dwelt, and the people met God as the priest would come out and speak to the people. But now in the New Testament, those of us that have been born again of the Holy Spirit and we have accepted Jesus Christ as personal Lord and Savior by faith, the moment we put faith in Jesus Christ, the Holy Spirit now comes into my life and He makes Himself at home. That means that now my body, this temple, does not belong to me any longer to do as I please. But I bring my body into submission. That is, under the submission of our Lord and Savior Jesus Christ, it is no longer my will, but it is now His will. And I say, "Lord, whatever You want to do within my life, and however You want to fill my life, go for it, because I'm open for You to do whatever You want, because I'm at Your disposal, O God." That's what God desires. Everything that God did in the early church, God wants to do it today. But I personally believe that as I study the scriptures, one of the reasons that God can't really do a lot that He wants to do is because the Holy Spirit is being grieved because of sin in the church. Sin brings a hindrance to the work of the Holy Spirit. It grieves the Holy Spirit of God. Why? Because He's a person. And so it's important that we understand that God desires to do whatever He wants to do, but He's looking for vessels that are open to be filled with the Holy Spirit and with power. There is no possible way any one of us here can ever stop smoking. If you have a problem with smoking, or you have a problem with drinking, or you have a problem with sin, there's no possible way you're ever really going to take care of those carnal things unless you're spirit-filled. Unless you have the power of the Holy Spirit over your life. And unless, like Paul the Apostle in the book of Romans, unless you come to that place in the sixth chapter of the book of Romans and you reckon the old man to be dead, That is, you don't yield your body and your mind and your heart and your life any longer to sin. Why? Because now sin is dead in my life. Sin no longer is reigning over my life. It used to. Without question, it used to. I didn't even think about it. I just did it. But now that the Holy Spirit has come, and the Holy Spirit has been given to us, and He's here to convict the world of sin and of righteousness and of judgment, because who? The prince of this world is going to be judged, Satan. Of righteousness, because by faith I have come to believe in Jesus Christ, and again, convicting of sin. Why? Because sin is the major issue that hinders the work of God. As we begin to yield our bodies to God, as we begin to yield our minds to God, and our hands and our feet and our eyes and our ears, God desires to cleanse us and to wash us and to use us to the fullness. God is not looking for perfect people, if you think about that. Not perfect people, but imperfect people. People that are willing to count the cost.
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2: That God would begin to touch some of your hearts, physically, emotionally, spiritually. And that as God begins to do a tremendous work, that some of you would not only be baptized with the Holy Spirit, but you would be called to assist the Holy Spirit in the work that God intends to do in this world through your lives. When you go back into the Old Testament, the first time that God made the promise of a revival is in the book of Joel, chapter 2. He made the promise. The same promise that was fulfilled in Acts chapter 2 on the day of Pentecost, when the Holy Spirit came upon all 120 people. Turn with me to the book of Acts. Keep your finger here. Turn to the book of Acts for a moment here. I'm going to point out to you all those scriptures so you can take notes if you want to. In the book of Acts chapter 2, beginning with verse 1. In chapter 1, he's giving you the introduction and he's talking about how God wants to baptize you. And in chapter 1, in verse 4, he says, "And being assembled together with them, he commanded them not to depart from Jerusalem, but to wait for the promise of the Father, which he said, 'You have heard from me. For John truly baptized you with water, but you shall be baptized with the Holy Spirit not many days from now.'" Does that mean that the disciples were not Christians? No, it doesn't mean that. They were Christians already. In the book of John's Gospel, the previous book, in chapter 20, verse 22, he says, "And when he had said this thing, he breathed on them and said to them, 'Receive you the Holy Spirit.'" At that particular moment, they were born again of the Holy Spirit. The with experience and in came upon them. And on the day of Pentecost, the promise was given to them to wait for the promise that was coming upon them. Why? Verse 8 of chapter 1 of Acts. "But you shall receive dunamis power when the Holy Spirit has come upon you." There is the AP experience. "And you shall be witnesses to me in Jerusalem, in Judea, in Samaria, and to the uttermost parts of the whole earth," or unto the end of the earth. You notice that the baptism of the Holy Spirit is for God to give you power to witness, so you can tell people about Jesus Christ. It is power to overcome sin. It is power to walk in the Spirit. It is power to walk in fellowship with God in unity to the Spirit of God. That's the promise that has been given to us. Right before I read chapter 2 and verse 1 of Acts, turn real quickly to Joel chapter 2. Going backwards in the Old Testament, Hosea, and then the first book of the minor prophets, Hosea, and then it's Joel. Beginning with verse 28. Here is the promise 2,500 years before. He says, "And it shall come to pass afterwards that I will pour out my Spirit on all flesh, and your sons and your daughters shall prophesy, and your old men shall dream dreams, and your young men shall see visions, and also on my maid servants and on your maid servants will pour out my Spirit in those days. And I will show you wonders in the heavens and the earth, blood and fire and pillar of smoke, and the sun shall be turned into darkness and the moon into blood before the coming of the great terrible day of the Lord. And it shall come to pass that whoever calls on the name of the Lord shall be saved. For Mount Zion and in Jerusalem there shall be deliverance, as the Lord had said, among the remnant whom the Lord calls." So God makes a promise that if there's going to be an outpouring of the Holy Spirit, not only on the day of Pentecost, but he says right before he comes again, he's going to pour out his Holy Spirit upon all flesh. That's what we have to start praying for. Now turn to Acts chapter 2 verse 1 and let's look at the promise fulfilled. Chapter 2 verse 1. "And now when the day of Pentecost was fully come, they were all in one accord in one place.

0: Notice that first of all, as they were in the upper room and Mary, the mother of Jesus, was with them, they were all sitting together. Notice there were no divisions, but they were all of one mind and one heart. I like that. There was unity among themselves. And they were just kind of kicking back, waiting upon the Holy Spirit to come. And then it says, and suddenly there came a sound from heaven as of a rushing mighty wind. And it filled the whole house where they were sitting. And then there appeared unto them divided tongues as of fire, and it set upon each of them. And they were all filled with the Holy Spirit, and they began to speak with other tongues as the Spirit gave them the utterance. Make a note on this. The word utterance there literally means the ability. The Spirit gave them the ability to speak. Okay? It wasn't a message in tongues. The Spirit gave the ability to speak through the Holy Spirit. Now, so you can understand, when they were baptized with the Holy Spirit, they spoke in tongues. And as 120 of them were speaking in tongues at this particular time, during the time of Pentecost or time of Passover before Pentecost, 10 days later, what happened? There were over 2 million people in Jerusalem during Passover time. And they were there from all over the world. So when they were in the upper room and they were actually praying, all of a sudden people that were downstairs began to hear them speak in their own dialecta, in their own dialect. And it wasn't a message in tongues. But check this out. What they were saying was the wonderful praises and works of God. They were worshiping like a psalm to the Lord. It wasn't, thus saith the Lord, my little children. It wasn't nothing like that. Watch what the scripture says. Verse 5. And now there were dwelling in Jerusalem Jews, devout men from every nation under heaven. And when this sound happened, the multitude came together and were confused, because everyone heard them speaking in their own language or dialecta, in their own dialect. What did they hear? Here it is. And they were all amazed and marveled, saying one to another, look, are not all these Galileans who are speaking? How is it that we hear them each in their own dialecta, or their own dialect in which we were born? And then he gives the cities that were actually represented there. And then verse 11. And then Cretans and Arabs, we hear them, here it is, and I want you to underline this, we hear them speak in our own tongues the wonderful works of God. Notice, it's not a message in tongues. There are no messages in tongues. It was the wonderful works of God. It was like a psalm. They were expressing their praise and their worship to God. And they heard them clearly without confusion, as they were honoring and praising the Lord.
1: Well, it's easy to get complacent in our faith and make compromises in our obedience to the Lord, so it's good to be reminded that He deserves our wholehearted devotion as we walk in the power of His Spirit. 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Now, with a final thought, here's Raul once again.
0: And check this out, verse 12. And so they were all amazed and perplexed, saying one to another, "What could this mean?" Others were mocking and saying, "These guys are a little tipsy, they're full of wine." But what does Peter do? Peter stands up with the 11. He raises his voice and says unto them, "Men of Judea and all of you who dwell in Jerusalem, let this be known to you and listen to my words. For these are not drunk as you suppose, since only it's 10 o'clock in the morning. But this is what was spoken by the prophet Joel." So what's going on? Prophecy is being fulfilled on the day of Pentecost. What's happening? The Holy Spirit is falling upon them, just as Jesus said it would happen. They're being baptized with the Holy Spirit. Then he reads off the same prophecy from the book of Joel, chapter 2, that we just read, in verses 15 all the way down to verse 21. You see? Now let me say that whenever God is doing something, and whenever there's an experience that you go through, like speaking in tongues or prophecy or a miracle or a wonder, you always have to back it up by the Word of God. And if you cannot back it up by the Word of God, then it's not a true experience. Remember that. Because that's what Peter did. For every experience we have in the Lord, you have to have Scripture to back it up. That's what Peter did in this whole chapter. He did a whole exegesis on what happened and why it happened and how it was promised, not only by the Holy Spirit, but by Jesus himself. And this is what brought not only unity to the church, but this was the beginning and the birth of our Lord and Savior's church. This is the beginning of the birth of the church as the church begins to explode.
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7: Ronald Reagan understood that freedom sometimes requires more than quiet diplomacy. It requires moral clarity. On June 12, 1987, standing before the Brandenburg Gate in a divided Berlin, Reagan issued a direct challenge to Soviet leader Mikhail Gorbachev. "Mr. Gorbachev, tear down this wall." The Berlin Wall was more than concrete and barbed wire. It represented a system that restricted movement, divided families, and denied millions the freedoms Americans often take for granted. Reagan refused to treat that division as permanent. He understood that free nations must be willing to identify the difference between liberty and oppression, and have the courage to say so. 2 years later, the Berlin Wall fell. Freedom survives when people refuse to accept tyranny as inevitable. So when freedom is challenged today, will we have the courage to defend it with the same clarity?
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15: So today, amen, I'm happy to be here, and I don't know about you, but I just know, amen, I felt the Holy Ghost moving, and I hope you did too. It's just a blessing to have the presence of the Lord with us on today. So Axeful Gospel, we are going higher in the Lord Jesus Christ. There's so much more to living a Christian life than just being saved. What did I say? So you can walk in victory, saints of God. You can defeat demons that come against you. You can be healed from sicknesses and diseases that come upon you. You can be the head and not the tail. You can be above only and not beneath. But you cannot do it by your own power. I mean to know you can only do it by receiving Jesus Christ as your Savior and your Lord. Not just your Savior, but watch this now. But your Savior and your Lord. I mean to know Jesus Christ is the Savior and He is the Lord. Can you help me praise Him right there? Can you help me praise Him? I'm in the right church this morning. All right. God bless. I feel better. All right. When I got that report from the police department that 5 people had been killed in just a matter of a couple of days, matter of fact, 2 days, 5 people got gunned down in a city, it just made me cry. I said, Lord Jesus, this devil thinks he really is running this city. But how many know the devil is a liar? Church, we've got to stand up, amen, in the name of Jesus, because we have the power to do something about it if we would come together. Is that all right? And so Philippians chapter 2, and that's all part of my sermon as well. Philippians chapter 2, Paul gave us some tremendous information, amen, and I want to go there. We've been there before. This is a quick review, and then I'm going to go forward. Is that all right? Philippians chapter 2, I want to pick it up at verse 9 this morning. And all of you that are viewing by television and live stream, please get your Bibles, get your family. Come on and let's get into the Word of God. Is that all right? Philippians chapter 2, and I want to pick it up at verse 9. Amen. When you have it, say amen. Watch this now. Watch this. Watch this. Wherefore God also hath highly exalted him, talking about the Lord Jesus. Wherefore God also hath highly exalted him and given him a name which is above, that at the name of Jesus, every knee, how many? Every knee should bow of things in heaven and things in the earth and things. So you know who's under the earth. You know who's in heaven and you know who's on the earth. Amen. And that word things is translated those. Amen. So if we read it with that in mind, every knee should bow of those in heaven and those in earth and those that are under the earth. Amen. Now that 11th verse, I want you to read it with me all together. Amen. What does it say? Read it. Amen. Wait a minute. Not so fast. And that what? Amen. Every tongue what? Should confess what? Should confess what? And why should we do that? And for to the glory of God our Father. Is that all right? How many tongues? That word tongues mean two things. The tongue in your mouth, amen, and also the languages that's on the face of the earth. So every language, Tagalog, Spanish, French, German, Russian, amen, or every language will confess that Jesus Christ is Lord, and every tongue in everybody's mouth will confess that Jesus Christ is Lord. So rather than wait until the end of time, amen, you might as well start doing it now. Is that all right, somebody? Some folks think I'm just going to get saved just before the rapture. I'm going to get saved and I'm going to be able to. You don't know what day of time it's going to be. You won't even have time to say Jesus. So Acts 4 Gospel, we're going higher in the Lord Jesus. And there's so much more to living a Christian life than just being saved. You can walk in victory, saints of God. You can defeat the demons that come against you. You can be healed from the sicknesses and diseases that come upon you. You can be the head and not the tail. The blessings of Abraham on your life. How many know you can be above only and not beneath? How many know, but you can't do it by your own power and by yourself. You can only do it by receiving Jesus Christ as your Savior. Watch this. And your. Most of the church folks only receive him as Savior. Many of them have not received him as their Lord. How many know he's both Savior and Lord? Not just your Savior, but your Savior and your Lord. Are you with me, somebody? So, when you confess that Jesus is your Lord, you're actually saying that he's now, watch this now, he's now your ruler. He's now your boss. He's now your master and the master of your life. Not some of your life, but your whole life. We have rainy day Christians. We have Sunday only Christians. We have Christians, amen, that only live and only serve the Lord for a certain time during the week and even a certain time during the day. How many know the Lord Jesus is not only your Savior, but he's also your Lord, which means he wants you to serve him 24/7. In other words, he is to lead and guide us and not us trying to lead our own selves. We have to give him total and complete control, watch this now, of our whole life. So what is our whole life? What does it consist of, Brother Bob? I'm glad you asked me. Last week we talked about it. Go to 1 Thessalonians chapter 5. Anybody hungry for the word of God today? Get up at verse 22. So go to Ephesians, you Philippians, we just left, make a right turn, hard right. Just past Colossians, amen, you'll pick up Thessalonians. 1 Thessalonians, and go to the 5th chapter, amen, the last chapter in Thessalonians first, and pick it up at verse 22. When you have it, say amen. Watch this now. He says, abstain from all appearance of what? Abstain, that means to stay away from all, how many? From all appearance of evil. Watch the next verse, here he comes. And the very God of peace sanctify you. Now listen, that's not H-O-L-Y. But it's W-H-O-L-L-Y, which means you're in with your entirety, with your with everything you have and you are. And the very God of peace sanctify you entirely, completely. Watch this. And I pray God, watch him now. I pray God your whole spirit. So first of all, you are a spirit being, you possess a soul, and you live in a body. So what we see on the outside, amen, is not the real you. That's why you can get fooled so many times when people come smiling and grinning in your face and they look so good, but you can't see that soul on the inside. You can't see that spirit on the inside. Those two parts of you are inside your body. Are you with me, somebody? So Paul is letting us know. He says, I pray God your whole spirit. That's the real you. You're a spirit being. You possess a soul and you live in a body. That's why so many people need drugs, need crack. And the fentanyl disaster is just horrible in San Francisco. But what they're trying to do is trying to deal with a broken spirit. They're trying to deal with their spirit. Amen. Their spirits are in torment. Their spirits, the inner side. They might look all right on the outside, but on the inside... Somebody in here today, you might look all right on the outside, but inside you're feeling really bad. Your spirit is low. and your soul, where your mind and your emotions and feelings and your intellect is located. Amen. Those are the inside, invisible things about you that we can't see. But you know it, and you can feel it, and you go through it, and your body, amen, will reflect it. Amen. And some of you are very good with concealing. How you doing? I'm fine. How you doing? Oh, everything fine. Your spirit broken. Your spirit is sick, is hurting. Your soul, your mind is tormenting you. You can't even sleep at night. You got bags under your eyes like the U.S. mail. Are you with me, somebody? Spirit and soul just messed up because you're not a whole person. You're not W-H-O-L-E person. So he says, I pray to God your whole spirit and soul and body. In other words, that you come complete. Spirit, soul, and body. He said, be preserved, blameless, unto the coming of our Lord Jesus Christ. Did you see that? So Paul lets us know that we're in three parts, spirit, soul, and body. And he said, now that you are saved, you must allow the Lord Jesus then to be the Lord of your spirit, the Lord of your soul, and the Lord of your body. In other words, all of you. Is he the Lord of your spirit? Is he the Lord of your soul? Is he the Lord of your body? Unless Jesus is Lord of all, watch this now, he's not Lord at all. So let's talk about this for a minute. For the Lord Jesus to be Lord of your whole life, not just a part, you must surrender, watch this, you must surrender your will to his will. Remember when the Lord Jesus was in the Garden of Gethsemane and he was getting ready to be crucified and his sweat was like drops of blood? He prayed a unique prayer. He prayed, Father, if it be your will to remove this cup from me. He didn't want to die on that cross for our sins because he knew the moment he takes on the sins of the world, he's going to be separated from his Father because the Father cannot tolerate sin. So when he took on all of our sins, he disconnected from the Father. That's why he said, my God, why hast thou forsaken me? Because he took on our sins and died in our place. Then he came back and said, if it be your will, Father, that this cup, in other words, dying on the cross for Bob Jackson and all of the Axeful Gospel and all of the people in the world, let it be removed from me. I don't want to die for them. I don't want to be separated from you. Then he says, nevertheless. Sometimes you need to pray a nevertheless prayer. I don't feel like going to church this morning, but nevertheless. I don't feel like going witnessing today, but nevertheless. I don't feel like paying my tithe and giving my offerings, but nevertheless. Not my will, he says, but thy will be done. Not my will, but thy will be done. So this is the posture that we take receiving him as our Savior, watch this, and our Lord. Surrendering ourselves, spirit, soul, and body, to his Lordship. This is really called sanctification. This is how you become sanctified or you become holy. 1 Peter 1, this is a quick review from last week. Are you with me? Amen. 1 Peter 1, verse 14, when you have it, say amen. Watch this now. Watch this. Watch this. Watch this. As obedient children. As what? Obedient children. Now, you know how you would like to treat obedient children, wouldn't you? You don't mind buying those Nikes. You don't mind. But when they're disobedient. He said, as obedient children, not disobedient, but obedient. He said, not fashioning yourselves according to the former lusts. In other words, being the way you used to be when you were unsaved in your ignorance because you were ignorant of God, ignorant of the Lord Jesus. Watch this, verse 15. He said, but as he which hath called you is holy, he which hath called you is what? Holy. So be ye holy. So be you holy. Watch this, in all manner, how much? All. Of conversation. That word means conduct or behavior. Not just conversation, talking, and that's good, but he's talking about your behavior, your conduct. Be ye holy in all manner of your behavior. and your conduct. Now 16, read it out loud. What does it say? Because it is written, watch this. You can't be holy with a cigarette. You can't be holy with a dope stick. You can't be holy popping pills. You can't be holy drinking Hennessy. What did you say? What did you say, Elder Cotton? Hennessy? You can't be ye holy, for I am what? This is God talking to us, and this is where I was last week. Okay, picking it up this week, I want to go to Luke chapter 6 and verse 46. When you have it, say amen. Luke chapter 6, verse 46. Watch this now. Watch this, watch this, watch this. And why call ye me Lord, Lord, and do not the things which I say? Stop right there. That disqualifies a whole lot of people. Why call ye me? This is the Lord Jesus speaking to us, church. Why call ye me? Why do you call me Lord, Lord, and do not the things which I say? You know, we talked about obedience just a while ago and disobedience. In other words, the Lord is saying you are disobedient. And then you want to know why the blessings are not flowing in your life? He said, if you call me Lord and Lord, then you ought to do the things that I'm telling you to do. But instead, you call him Lord and Lord and do not the things which I say. Now, the Lord Jesus is saying that himself. Watch 47. Whosoever cometh to me and heareth my sayings and doeth them, watch this, I will show you to whom he is like. He said, he is like a man which built a house and dig deep and laid the foundation on a rock. And when the flood arose, you will have some floods in your life. I don't care if you're saved or not saved. It has nothing to do with your salvation. Whether you're saved or unsaved, how many know it's going to be some floods in your life? He said, and when the floods do come in your life, and they will come, and the stream beat vehemently, in other words, violently, upon that house, and could not shake it, and could not shake it, for it was founded upon a rock. In other words, it was founded on the word of God. It was founded on a solid rock. And there's no way Satan can huff and puff. He'll never blow your house down in the name of Jesus. He may shake it a little bit, but he won't blow it down in Jesus' name. Having done all, you will stand. Say that, somebody. Having done all, I will stand. Now watch 49. He compares this with this, the disobedient Christians. But he that heareth and doeth not is like a man, that goes for a woman, is like a man that without a foundation built a house upon the earth, against which the stream did beat vehemently. And that the same stream that was on the person that built on the rock? The same stream beat violently on that house. And immediately, it didn't shake. Immediately it failed, and the ruin of that house was great. He's talking about your life. He's letting you know you can't make it without the word of God. You can't make it without making him Lord and Savior of your life. So now watch this. When we confess our sins, stay with me now, and open the door to our hearts and receive the Lord Jesus into our hearts, the sanctification process begins. But watch this. But you have to surrender your life to him. He will not gorilla you. He will not make you. He will not coerce you. But he wants you, because you love him and he loves you, he wants you to surrender your life to him. That's what you do. He won't make you or coerce you. How many know that's what you, your will, you have to surrender your life to him. Watch this. Allowing him to be your ruler, your boss, and your master. Did you see that? So God will never go against your will. If you don't want to serve him, if you don't want to come to church, if you don't want to pay your tithe and offering, if you don't want to do what he's saying, God will never go against your will. You have to yield your will to the Lord Jesus. Did you see that? So how do I do that, Brother Bob? Easy. Take your hands off the controls of your life and allow the Lord Jesus to be in full control of it. Give him the wheel and let him drive you instead of you trying to drive him. Are you with me, somebody? So let me see if I can show you that. Are you with me? Hold on to your bonnet. Here he comes. 1 Corinthians chapter 6 and verse 12. Pick it up at verse 12. Watch this now. Watch this. Watch this. Stay with me. When you have it, say amen. Word of God says, I'm in the 12th verse of 1 Corinthians chapter 6. Are you with me? He said, all things are lawful unto me. This is Paul talking to the Corinthian church, talking to us this morning to Acts full gospel. All things are lawful unto me, but all things are not expedient. Underline that word expedient. It's an interesting word which means helpful. So you might be able to do a lot of things, but the Lord said a lot of things that you're doing just may not be helpful for you. You're free to do it if you want to, but it just may not help you. All things are lawful unto me, but all things are not expedient or lawful or helpful. He said, all things are lawful for me, but I will not be brought under the power of any. I will not be brought under the power of anything. Not even that double cheeseburger down at Burger King. Some people every day, I used to be this way when I first got saved. Every day I'd go to Quickway and get a barbecue beef burger, those greasy french fries in that old brown bag. I ain't looking at nobody because I know some of y'all were down there with me. They're the best old greasy fries I ever seen in my life. And that apple pie, oh man, make you slap your face. And I get a dog on a stick. Oh man, that dog. And chase it down with a Pepsi. My Lord, I had to have it every day. That was my crack. That was like crack. Are you with me, somebody? It was food, but I had to have it. Anybody? So now watch the next verse. He comes. He's going to get you. He said meats, double cheeseburger, whatnot. He said meats, in other words, food, he said is for the belly, and the belly for meats, food. But God shall destroy both it and them. Watch this. Now the body is not for fornication. Uh-oh. He jumped from eating food, amen, to having sex with somebody you're not married to. Man, I started preaching on fornication and adultery the other week, and I had folks leaving this church like rats on a sinking ship. Now you think you're going to be blessed and go to heaven and you fornicating and committing adultery? The devil is a liar. The devil's just fooling you. So he said, now the body, go back to 13. Now the body is not for fornication. The body is not what? For, that means having sex with somebody you are not married to. But we're going to get married, brother. You are not married to. He told me he's going to marry me next year. You are not married to. So now the body is not for fornication. Watch this. But, he's telling you, but the body is for the Lord. The body is for what? I never knew my body was for the Lord Jesus. Your body is for the Lord. Now the body is not for fornication, but for the Lord. And the Lord for the body. When you make the Lord Jesus the Lord of your body, you'll see those pains start leaving. You see those diseases and sicknesses start leaving. He can't live in you and, amen, in your body, and you all sick and broke now. Yes, that's not going to happen. Healing will take place when you make Jesus the Lord. I had a pain in my back when I came here this morning. And when Benita started leading the praise of God, and some of y'all just sit there and be entertained, but I got into praise and started praising right along. And before I knew it, every pain in my back left my back, and my back started feeling good, and I started giving God. See, something happens when you begin to praise Him and begin to give Him the glory instead of just sitting there. I made Him the Lord of my body. I made Him the Lord of my body. Watch this scripture. Go to 14. And the God hath both raised up the Lord and will also raise us up by his own power. Oh, he's saying if the Lord Jesus Christ rose from the dead, you and I are going to rise from the dead as well in the name of Jesus. So don't let death fool you. It's only a shortcut to your brand new home. Come on, somebody. Now watch this. 15, here he comes. He says, know ye not that your bodies are the members of Christ? Uh-oh. Know ye not that you, God don't care what I do with my body. It's my body. I can. It's my thing. Do what I want to. I can't take you. Know ye not that your bodies are the members of Christ? In other words, the church is not this building, saints of God. The church is the body of our Lord Jesus Christ. How many know we make up his body, and that's why we are the church. Is that all right? Know ye not that your bodies are the members of Christ? Then he says, oh boy, here it gets tight. We've had some people leave the church because we said some things they didn't like, but I don't know how to speak and don't tell the truth. So if this church is too straight up for you, then there's some other ones out there you're welcome to join. Amen. Come back and see me when you can. Know ye not that your bodies are the members of Christ? In other words, you are members of the church, which is not this building, brick and sticks. It means that we are the body of our Lord Jesus Christ. He's the head and we are the body. Are you with me, somebody? That's what the church is all about. So your bodies are the members of Christ. Watch this. Shall I then take the members of Christ and make them the members of an harlot? Now, I looked up the word harlot. You know what it means? Prostitute. If I then take the members of Christ and make them the members of a prostitute, shall I do that? He says, God forbid. He's saying, God forbid you do something like that. And then in verse 16, he comes back and he says, what? Know ye not that he which is joined when you come together with sexual relationships to a harlot or a prostitute is one body? When you connect with that woman and that man, they got male prostitutes too. When you connect with that man in sexual intercourse, you are becoming one body with that person. He said, for two, saith he, shall be one flesh. Stay with me now. Watch this now. Watch this. Watch this. But he that is joined unto the Lord is one spirit. So he's saying, when you make Jesus Christ the Lord of your life, your spirit and his spirit, the Holy Ghost, comes together to be one. Now you join. You're hooked up with him.
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17: This is Bishop Bob Jackson, and I'd just like to give somebody an opportunity to make Jesus Christ the Lord of your life. 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Lord Jesus, forgive me for all of my sins. 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And right now, Lord Jesus, I open the door to my heart and I receive you into my heart as my Lord and my Savior. Thank you, Lord Jesus.
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4: You know, when I was a non-Christian, there were Christians on my high school campus, and they had meetings out in the front lawn. In fact, all my friends warned me, Greg, stay away from the Jesus freaks. One day I went to their meeting. No one invited me. I sat at a distance where I could kind of watch them and decide why they were all crazy. And the problem is, as I looked at their faces, I saw something I didn't have. And what were they doing? They were worshiping God. See, worshiping God with other Christians helps put things in perspective. Some of you have burdens right now. Something's really troubling you. Something big is happening to you, and you don't know what to do. So what does the Bible say? Magnify the Lord with me, and let us exalt his name together. It doesn't say magnify your problems. And when you magnify the Lord and see him in all of his glory, you can see your problem in its proper perspective. Worship can make all of the difference as we gather together with God's people and see things accurately, biblically, and correctly. Maybe your life isn't making sense to you right now, but I'm telling you, God can step in and change everything. Jesus Christ, who died on the cross for your sin and rose again from the dead, is here with you, standing at the door of your life, and he's knocking, and he is saying, if you'll hear his voice and open the door, he'll come in. Have you asked him to come in yet?
3: 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Already know God? 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
10: We come to the end of the 17th chapter in the book of Matthew. And we come to an interesting passage of Scripture that only Matthew brings out. It has to do with taxes, and Matthew, being a tax collector, probably wanted to include this, and God obviously wanted it in his word, but he's the only one of the gospel writers that picks up this story. Don't you love tax time? Tax his cow, tax his goat, tax his pants, tax his coat, tax his crops, tax his work, tax his tie, tax his shirt, tax his chew, tax his smoke, teach him taxes are no joke, tax his tractor, tax his mule, teach him taxes are a rule, tax his oil, tax his gas, tax his notes, tax his cash, tax him good and let him know after taxes he has no dough. If he hollers, tax him more, tax him till he's good and sore, tax his coffin, tax his grave, tax the sod in which he lays, put these words upon his tomb, taxes drove me to my doom, and after he's gone he can't relax, they'll still be after inheritance tax. In 1979, Benjamin Franklin wrote very famous words, and the words are these: in this world nothing is certain except death and taxes. Benjamin Franklin was not the first person to make this observation, because the one to address the subject of taxes really was the Word of God. And every now and then, you will hear some religious person stand up and say that he's not going to pay his taxes because nobody has a right to demand that he pay taxes. I do not know how you arrive at that when you read passages like this one or passages such as Romans 13. Every now and then, you'll hear some person say, I'm not going to give anything to any ministry at all because after all, that's all it's after is my money. Well, we certainly conclude in light of this passage that they did not get the idea from Jesus Christ, because Jesus Christ paid taxes, including religious ones. Now, to understand what this passage of Scripture is all about, we must understand something about the Jewish background before we tackle it. It took a lot of money to run the temple in Jerusalem, and God had made provisions for that in his Old Testament law. It always has amazed me that people will applaud individuals and they'll applaud corporations who donate millions of dollars to put up some new building on a college campus that mocks God. But if a person were to invest his or her money to help build a church that glorifies God, they'll say all they're after is their money. At the temple, there were daily morning and evening sacrifices, which included a year-old lamb at every sacrifice. At the tabernacle services, ultimately a prelude to the temple worship services, there were wine and flour and oil offerings. The incense, which was burned, and the oil just to operate the lighting system took a lot of money. They used olive oil, and to purchase that amount of oil to keep those lamps burning all the time took quite a bit of money. One writer observed, just the robe of the high priest would have cost a king's ransom. When you read the description of it in the Old Testament, it obviously was not something that was cheaply made. Now, God knew that it would take a lot of money to run his temple, so he made abundant provisions for that. I would like you to go back to Exodus chapter 30 tonight, because this is really the background of what we're going to talk about. In Exodus chapter 30, we read beginning at verse 13. Exodus chapter 30 and verse 13. This is what everyone who is numbered shall give, half a shekel according to the shekel of the sanctuary. The shekel is 20 gerahs, half a shekel, as a contribution to the Lord. Everyone who's numbered from 20 years old and over shall give the contribution to the Lord. The rich shall not pay more, and the poor shall not pay less than half shekel. When you give the contribution to the Lord, to make atonement for yourselves. It was required that every Jew who was over 20 years old must pay annual temple tax of half a shekel. And I want you to also carefully notice in that context what it was for. It was for atonement for yourself. Now, that right away tells us this is not a tax Jesus would have to pay, at least he shouldn't have to, because he didn't need to make atonement for himself. Truth of the matter is, the reason he came into this world was because he needed to make atonement for other sinful people. So he certainly should not have had to pay this tax, because he did not need any atonement. He never did a thing wrong. He never sinned. William Barclay made an interesting observation that during the days of Nehemiah, when the people were poor, it was one-third of a shekel. What happened is, after the temple was built, the temple was restored. You'll recall in 539 BC, Nebuchadnezzar went in, took over Jerusalem. The temple was destroyed. Then about 100 years later, Nehemiah went back there and said, let's rebuild the city. Let's get it looking nice. And so at that time, they implemented this tax again so that they could have some money to work with, so that they could make the temple and the city of Jerusalem a nice looking place. One half shekel was equal to 2 Greek drachmas. That is precisely what's referred to in this passage. The tax that we're talking about here was about 2 days' pay. So every year, this is what you have, every male over 20 was required to bring 2 days' pay to the temple to maintain its operation. This was in addition to the regular offerings. Now, the method of collecting this tax was very systematic. On the first of the month Adar, which is our month of March, it was announced that this tax was to be paid. And on the 15th day of March, booths were set up in every town, every village in the Promised Land, and they were there for the purpose of collecting taxes so they could operate the temple. If the tax was not paid by the 25th, it had to be paid directly to the temple. So we can assume now that this scene we're about to look at takes place somewhere in the month of March. What we have here are temple authorities going to Peter to ask whether or not Jesus would pay this tax. And there is an important lesson to learn from this text of Scripture. Jesus Christ pays a temple tax so that he and his disciples will not be an offense. The truth of the matter is, this whole scenario is an offense to him. They should have been turning everything over to him. Now, this is an event that occurred after the Transfiguration. You'll recall that Christ had taken those three disciples, Peter, James, and John, with him up on the top of the mountain. He was transfigured right before their very eyes. He was transformed right before their eyes into the person of God. He displayed his deity. The truth is, had Israel come to terms with Jesus Christ, had Israel recognized who he was, they would have been bringing him everything rather than asking him for a tax. The temple was his temple. It was his father's temple. He said that when he was 12 years old. When he was 12 years old, sitting in the temple, confounding the scholars with the questions that he was asking, he said, "Don't you know that I'm in my father's house and I must be about my father's business?" He's the focal point of everything that was taking place in the temple. All of the sacrifices that were being offered were picturing what he had to do in order to forgive sin. They should have given him all of their wealth, but instead they are going to him and they want to get from him some money. Now, there are three main parts to the narrative that I want to draw to your attention tonight. They're fascinating. Part number one, Christ returns to Capernaum, verse 24. When they came to Capernaum, those who collected the 2 drachma tax came to Peter and said. Capernaum is a city we've seen throughout the book of Matthew. It's been a long time since we've come to terms with the city, but let's remind ourselves what Capernaum was. This is really where Jesus set up his hometown ministry shop. This became, as it were, the basis for his ministry. This is where he left Nazareth. He went to Capernaum, and he settled down here, and he kind of used this as a basis of moving in and out when he traveled around all throughout the land of Israel. This was where he set up, actually, his ministry. This became his ministry-based city. He moved out of Capernaum, and every now and then he would go back to Capernaum, then he'd move out to another area, then back to Capernaum again. This was his hometown base. This, frankly, was a dud of a city when it came to Jesus Christ. He was better received by Gentile heathen lands than he was in Capernaum. And we may recall that Christ said that the people of Capernaum would go to hell. Look at chapter 11 and look at verse 23. He said, "And you, Capernaum, will not be exalted to heaven, will you? You will descend to Hades, for if the miracles had occurred in Sodom, which have occurred in you, it would have remained to this day. Nevertheless, I say to you that it will be more tolerable for the land of Sodom in the day of judgment than for you." So this was not a city that had a good track record of embracing Jesus Christ and making him feel warm and fuzzy. But what you see here is that Jesus Christ wasn't afraid of this town. In fact, he certainly demonstrated when he came into this world that he knew what these people were all about, and he went there anyway. We know that when Christ went to Capernaum, he knew he was not going to be too popular. And by the way, this is basically his final trip through the city. They'll never see him again here. Truth of the matter is, he's giving them, as I understand it, just one more glimpse, one more chance for them to get things right. And they blew this one like they blew all the others. Nothing lasts forever. What an opportunity this city had. This city became the base of the work of the Lord Jesus Christ. They had the Son of God working right out of their city, and most of the people there missed it. They didn't have a clue who he was, and they let him leave town not knowing and not being in a relationship with him. Ladies and gentlemen, take every advantage, every opportunity that you can to grow in the things of God. Don't take it for granted, because it is not always available. It's not always around. So when you have opportunities to grow and you have opportunities to learn and you have opportunities to blossom in your relationship with the Lord, you be there. You be part of that. Don't miss out on it. The second part is that Christ is challenged to pay taxes in Capernaum. Verse 24, we read, "When they came to Capernaum, those who collected the 2 drachma tax came to Peter and said, 'Does your teacher not pay the 2 drachma tax?' And he said, 'Yes.' And when he came into the house, Jesus spoke to him first." Again, I just want to show you the humiliation of this. This city should have been going to Jesus and saying, "What is it that we can give you?" That's what they should have been saying to him. But they don't have a clue who he is. The tax collectors are sneaky agents. They're agents of Satan. They do not go directly to Jesus Christ and ask him to his face, so they corner Peter. And if I ask myself, why would they corner Peter? Perhaps they recognized that Peter was one of the leaders. Perhaps that they had figured that out and just watching him be associated with the Lord. Perhaps Peter was actually part of the group that was from Capernaum. In fact, the Lord probably held up in his home most of the time, so he was one of their boys. Or perhaps they knew if they went to Peter, he'd tell them something. Regardless of the reason, they decided to go to him. And that is how diabolical people always work. They always do their talking behind the back of a person. They're out to destroy. They will not sit down man to man, woman to woman, face to face. They do their devilish work behind the scenes. So they go to Peter and ask whether or not Jesus is going to pay the temple tax. They're obviously trying to find some bit of information that they can probably get some accusation against Christ. Probably the leaders of the temple have put them up to this. See if you can catch him on the tax issue. I can just hear them saying something like that. And I want you to notice when they say this to Peter, Peter doesn't bat an eye. He just says, yes, he'll pay the tax. But really, a wiser answer for him would have been to say, well, we'll do whatever he says we're supposed to do because he's God. He's what the temple's all about. Or they should have said, why don't you go ask him yourself? But I've seen this kind of thing, ladies and gentlemen. Someone starts moving forward in their relationship with the Lord. Someone starts walking and starts growing and starts ministering. And then someone comes along and they try to discredit. They try to undermine. They try to, as it were, attack those that are faithful. Here's the Lord Jesus Christ, who is God. He's never done anything wrong. He's never sinned. He's never fallen short in any area of life. And yet they're trying to just undermine what he's all about, which brings us to the third part. Christ responds to the challenge to pay his taxes, verses 25 to 27. It's interesting, before we get into this, that Jesus Christ responds, and the essence of who he's responding to.
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2: Experience it again. Now you'll notice verse 25 says, and when he came into the house, probably it's Peter's house. How do I determine that? Back up to chapter 8 and look at verse 5. And when Jesus entered Capernaum, there Christ is going into Capernaum. Now if you would drop down, if you would, to verse 14. When Jesus came into Peter's home, he saw his mother-in-law lying sick in bed with a fever. More than likely he was in Peter's home. And Peter goes directly to Jesus Christ. He wants to tell him what happened, but Christ responds in the following ways. First of all, Jesus asked Peter what he thinks. Look at verse 25 carefully. And he said, yes. And when he came into the house, Jesus spoke to him first, saying. Now, I don't want you to just miss that. That word that Jesus spoke to him first is a unique Greek word. It's only used here, and it means Jesus, he anticipates what Peter's going to talk about. Even though Jesus wasn't there, he knows full well what just had taken place, and he addresses it before Peter can even open his mouth. What you're seeing here, ladies and gentlemen, is the omnipresence of Jesus Christ. He knew exactly what discussion Peter had just been in. Although physically he was in a house, the truth of the matter is, in his deity, he was listening to that discussion. He knew exactly what those religious leaders had quizzed Peter concerning this tax issue, and he knew exactly what he was going to do. Ladies and gentlemen, there is a remarkable principle to glean from that little prepositional phrase, he came into the house and Jesus spoke to him first, saying. The principle is this: Jesus Christ monitors speech. Jesus Christ monitors conversations. He knows what is taking place when he's not even physically there looking, or you can't physically see him. He still knows. So when someone's trying to undermine him, or someone's trying to undermine his work, or there are these sneaky conversations taking place, it's not beyond the hearing ear of the Lord. And it's no wonder that the Lord says every idle word will be used in judgment. It's no wonder that we are challenged time and time again, be very careful what you say. Be swift to hear, but slow to speak. Because what we say, ladies and gentlemen, is on full display before him. The second response is Jesus asked Peter whether earthly kings collect taxes from sons or strangers. Verse 25, he says, what do you think, Simon? From whom do the kings of the earth collect customs or poll tax? From their sons or from strangers? And Peter said, from strangers. Jesus said to him, then the sons are exempt. Now when Jesus asked him this question, whether earthly kings collect taxes from sons or strangers, Peter knew what he was talking about. Peter responded, from strangers, not sons. No king taxes his own son. Truth of the matter is, most of the time in the political world in which Jesus lived, you didn't even tax your own citizens. You taxed foreign citizens. Now here Jesus Christ is being asked for a tax for a temple that is owned by his father. It's his father's temple, and everything in the temple is that which reflects him. The truth is, the temple and everything in the temple was about him. He was the atonement that was being illustrated by those animal sacrifices. So he should not have ever had to pay a tax. It is a disgrace that someone would even go to him and ask him to pay a tax. But that's how obnoxious the people in Jesus' day were to him. So they said, Jesus says to Peter, should you collect this from sons or strangers? Peter said, from strangers. He said, yes, the sons are exempt. And by using sons plural, Jesus is basically telling Peter, I shouldn't have to pay a tax, nor anyone connected to me. You disciples shouldn't have to pay it either, because you're the king's sons. You're related to the King of Kings. And this temple is about the King of Kings. Which brings us to the third response, and this gets amazing. He tells Peter to pay the tax. Verse 27, however, so that we do not offend them, go to the sea and throw in a hook and take the first fish that comes up, and when you open its mouth, you will find a coin. Take that and give it to them for you and me. Now, Jesus could have legitimately refused to pay this tax, and he could have built a case for his disciples and everybody.

0: else that he wasn't going to pay the tax. This was a tax deduction he could have taken, he chose not to take. They were taxing the Lord Jesus Christ, and here's the thing that's just mind-boggling here. The truth of the matter is they weren't even using the money that they were getting to glorify God. They're taxing people for a temple, and they have religious ritual, and they've got a lot of business deals taking place at the temple. That's why Christ would have to chase the money changers out of the temple. I mean, this thing had become a corrupt operation. So when he gives them the tax, he's paying money for something that, quite frankly, isn't even being used to glorify God. In other words, they were about big religious business and show, and that's all it was. And yet Christ says, pay the tax. He didn't want to be a bad example to others when it came to keeping the law, even though technically he did not have to pay the tax because the temple was his and it was his father's. Ladies and gentlemen, there are times when we should waive our personal rights to promote the work and the will of God. And what a marvelous example we get right here from the King of Kings and Lord of Lords. It's just mind-boggling to me that Jesus Christ did not want to offend those who, some of whom, wanted to kill him. And that verb offend is that same verb that shows up in Romans 14 and 1 Corinthians chapter 8. It's the same verb that Paul uses when he said, avoid doing something that would offend people. When Paul says, give offense neither to the Jew nor to the Greek nor to the church of God. It's that same verb that's used right there. So there is a tremendous application to us in the church age right from this principle. And here's the principle. Even when you're right, and even when you know you're right, avoid doing something if you think the appearance of it could cause someone to stumble in their perspective of the work of God. That's the principle. That's why Jesus decided to pay the tax. Christ was about to surrender the greatest sacrifice of all, his own life. And yet he's still willing to sacrifice some money to pay this tax. Now the way he tells Peter to get the money to pay the tax not only proves the temple is his, but it proves he's God. He tells Peter to go out to the Sea of Galilee and catch a fish and open its mouth, and in the mouth will be a statera, as it were, a coin, which is equivalent to 4 drachmas, which is exactly the tax that is needed to pay for both Jesus and Peter. Now let's get this in some perspective. We're talking here about the Sea of Galilee. Go to the sea. Now Jesus says, you go out there. And there are, as near as I can determine, in what he asked Peter to do, there are 8 amazing miracles in this one simple episode. First of all, someone had to lose a coin in the Sea of Galilee. Then one fish, out of all of the fish in the Sea of Galilee, and there are hordes of fish in the Sea of Galilee, one fish had to put the coin in its mouth. And then one fish in the Sea of Galilee needed to be caught. Then the fish had to be caught quickly because the disciples had to pay this tax quickly. Now you'll recall the disciples knew, my goodness, being fishing men, that sometimes you fish all night and you don't get anything. So they had to be able to score this fish in a hurry. Then the fish had to have money in it. There was money in the fish. Now how many times have you found that when you've been fishing? I mean, you go out and you fish and you clean out the fish and you find money in the fish. So there's another miracle. And then there was money in the first fish that he caught, because that's what the text says. And the first fish that comes up. So it's the first fish that'll come up. And then there was the exact sum of money that they would need to pay this tax. And when you open its mouth, you will find a coin. Take it and give it to them for you and for me. It was exactly the coin that was the exact amount of the money they needed. And furthermore, you find the money in the fish's mouth. The fish had kept it in its mouth. Typically, if a fish put something like a coin in its mouth, it couldn't eat it. They realized it wasn't food. They'd spit it out. So what you have here is an amazing miracle that's described to get the money to pay the tax. And what an interesting series of events we can see here. First of all, Peter would get the money to pay the tax doing something he loved to do, fish. He hadn't been able to do this in a long time. It's something he loved to do. There's a principle to learn from this, though, I think, and that is, that's where we'll get our money to pay taxes, by working at our job. I mean, that's where Peter was going to get the money to pay his taxes. You'll find money working at a job that God has given you. Secondly, it shows us the deity of Jesus Christ in being able to direct one fish in the entire sea to Peter with the money in it. Now, this is an amazing miracle. Thirdly, it shows us that Jesus Christ was not opposed to fishing. He's the one who tells them, go get the fish. Fourthly, it shows us that God will provide for us so that we can pay our taxes. Now, I've always believed that in ministry. I've believed that since day one. I've believed that the church, if God's hand's in it, will be able to pay federal and state taxes. I don't believe that we should try to avoid them or dodge them. And if God's hand is in the ministry, the tax money will be there. It will be provided for by the Lord. That clearly is a principle you see here. Christ is not trying to get his disciples out from paying the taxes. Fifthly, it shows we're to have a Christ-like example to follow in that we are to pay our taxes. That is our responsibility, to pay our taxes. Sixthly, it shows us that Christ never violated any law of any kind. And seventh, it shows us how important it is not to do things that can offend others. Now, here's what's amazing about this miracle. There are many things amazing about it, but this is one of the most unique things in the scriptures. This is the only miracle in which the results aren't given. You would expect that we would read after verse 27, and Peter went out to the sea, and he took a hook, and he threw it in the lake, and a fish grabbed it, and he pulled the fish out, and he opened his mouth, and there was the coin, and he went and paid the taxes just exactly as the Lord said. But Matthew just stops at verse 27, and I'll tell you why. Because by this time in the life of Jesus Christ, all you need is his word on it. You see, by this time, we don't have to read, and Peter did it. Because what we've learned to this point is when Jesus says it, it is so. When Jesus makes predictions, they come true. So when Jesus says, you go do this, we know it happened because of Christ's word. It is true. I leave you tonight with three practical insights. Number one. We have the responsibility to submit ourselves to governing authority and pay our taxes. That is a responsibility we have. Now, I want to take you quickly to Romans 13. I want you to see it with your own eyes. This is a New Testament, grace age, church age, biblical passage. Romans 13, verses 1 and 2 and verses 5 to 7. Every person is to be in subjection to the governing authorities, for there is no authority except from God, and those which exist are established by God. Therefore, whoever resists authority has opposed the ordinance of God, and they who have opposed will receive condemnation upon themselves. Now drop down to verse 5. Therefore, it is necessary to be in subjection not only because of wrath, but also for conscience' sake. For because of this, you also pay taxes. For rulers are servants of God, devoting themselves to this very thing. Render to all what is due them, tax to whom tax is due, custom to whom custom, fear to whom fear, honor to whom honor. Now, God expects us to pay our taxes. We have to believe that he'll see to it that we have enough to do that, because he demands it of us. So when you get people that are going on these crusades against not paying their taxes, they're out of the will of God. They're not in line with the word of God. We've been challenged by the Lord to pay our taxes. Secondly, God will supply what those who are faithful in him need to do it. He will always supply what those who are faithful to him need in order to accomplish it. God's callings are God's enablements. If God tells us we're responsible to do something, he certainly will see to it that we are enabled to get the job done. So if we have responsibilities to pay taxes, he'll see to it that we have enough to be able to do it. And thirdly, there are times when we should forego our own rights so we don't cause someone to stumble. There are times when we may have to set our liberty aside. There are times when we may know we have freedom to do something or not do something, that we have to forego that because we don't want to hurt someone and cause them to stumble. If we learn those lessons from Matthew 17, 24 to 27, we've certainly learned much from the Word of God. Let's pray.
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2: 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She's hardly a newcomer to DC fans, but for most of her history, Kara's been an earnest and empathetic advocate for the downtrodden, full of compassion and hope. Not so much here. 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

0: 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Today, Alistair Begg considers the baptism and temptation of Jesus. What makes these events so significant, and what can we learn from them? We'll be looking at the answers found in chapter 1 of Mark's Gospel. We begin today with verse 9.
1: Now John, we learned last time, was the most successful preacher of his day. He was clear, he was direct, he was urgent, he was marked by integrity, he was humble, and his chosen form of dress and his diet were in themselves noteworthy. Now, he knew that his role was to fade into the background just as quickly as he might. He was the hors d'oeuvre. He was not the main course. Jesus was the one who was to come to the fore. He was the one who was to slip out. In fact, he says on one occasion, John records it, Christ must become greater and I must become less. And in that, he is an example to all who would ever take to the opportunity of proclaiming Jesus in any capacity at all. There are many things he might have addressed, but he addresses the central, the core issue. Men and women are dislocated from God as a result of sin. God, who is a covenant establishing and keeping God, still comes and pursues those who have turned their backs on him. And speaking to such a crowd, he sounds the note, which is a necessary note, then and now, namely the note of forgiveness of sins, which lies at the very heart of Christianity. Now, as we said again last time, Mark writes according to his own purpose and in relationship to his own personality. He's obviously not particularly verbose. His brevity forces the reader's attention to consider that which we might say is main and plain. And in this little paragraph, he gives to us two scenes. And we'll deal with them in turn. First of all, Jesus in the water. And then secondly, Jesus in the wilderness. Jesus first then in the water. Now the question is, what is he doing in the water? Well, first of all, we find that he is identifying with those he came to save. Mark leaves out what Matthew tells us concerning John the Baptist's reticence. From your own study, you may recall that when Jesus appeared to be baptized by John, John had said to him, haven't we got this upside down? Should I not be the one who is baptized by you rather than me baptizing you? And on that occasion, Jesus had said, let's just go with it this way. Thus, it is fitting now to fulfill all righteousness. I'm here to do what is right before God. I am here to fulfill what God designed for Israel in its perfection. I am here to determine by my life that which is pleasing to the Father, and therefore it is right for me to be baptized. Now, it would be immediately wrong for us to infer from that that Jesus was saying, either by word or by action, that he himself required a baptism of repentance, because obviously he didn't. Mark knew that he didn't. Mark knew that he was the Lamb of God, that he was the sinless Lamb of God, the one who would take away the sin of the world. Well then, if that is the case, why is he being baptized? What is happening? Well, what Jesus is doing is he's making a statement, or we might say he's making a number of statements, by taking his place in the river. He is identifying with those who, in their baptism, have acknowledged their need of repentance and have confessed their sins and have looked to God for forgiveness. Remember in 2 Corinthians 5, in an immense statement, Paul says, God made him who knew no sin to be sin for us, so that in him we might become the righteousness of God. And he who is the bearer of sin identifies with sinners in their need at every point, if you like, along the path. And so as he comes to be baptized by John, his baptism is actually pointing forward to his death. Because you will recall from the Gospel of Luke that as he comes closer to the time of his death, Jesus says in Luke chapter 12, "Now I have a baptism to undergo." And what he is referring to there is the fact that he is about to be plunged, if you like, into death. And in the shedding of his blood in death, there will be forgiveness for the sins of all who trust in him. And here he is in his baptism, foreshadowing, if you like, what will happen in his death. Here we find him standing, if you like, as the priest who will bring forgiveness by the sacrifice of himself. So here in the baptism of John, there is all this symbolism. That which is pictured in the water is not performed in the water. Jesus goes down into the same water which is tainted by all the symbolic sins of those who have been baptized. And then John takes that same tainted water and pours it over Christ in his baptism as a graphic symbol of what will happen in the pouring out of the blood of Christ on those who are repentant sinners. So that's the first thing we need to recognize, that there in the water, there is an identification with sinners in their need. Secondly, in the water, we discover that he is identified not only with, but he is identified as. And he is identified as the Father's Son, whom the Father loves. Verse 11. Now, you'll notice here we have each member of the Trinity. The word Trinity does not appear in the Bible, but it describes in theological terms the nature of God as he makes himself known. When you read the Bible, you discover very, very quickly that there are indications of God's being that point us in different directions. The Spirit of God is identified as a real person. God as Father, as a person. And God the Son as a person. And as we read our Bibles, we discover that in every instance, each of these individuals is equal with one another in terms of their eternity and in terms of their power and in terms of their divinity. Now, I want you to notice that here is one of the places in the New Testament where, without announcement, you find each member of the Trinity. You have God the Son in the water. You have God the Father speaking from heaven, and you have God the Spirit descending upon the Son like a dove. And the Father and the Spirit are bearing witness to the identity of Jesus. Later on, Jesus is going to ask his disciples, "What's the word on the street? Who do people say that I am?" And on that occasion, his followers will tell him, "There are all kinds of things being said about you." And here we are today in the 21st century. And if we were to go out this afternoon and go onto the streets of Greater Cleveland and simply ask the question, "Who do you think that Jesus of Nazareth is?" we would receive all kinds of answers. Some saying, "Well, he's a great man, a wonderful teacher," whatever it might be. But here we have the authentic statement of the Father himself concerning the Son. And this in the most dramatic of fashions. Because as verse 10 tells us, as Jesus was coming up out of the water, there is a visible and a verbal dimension to this authenticating voice. First of all, we're told he saw heaven being torn open, reminding us that this is a supernatural event. And then the Spirit is described as descending. And you will notice the Spirit is capitalized there in the NIV, reminding us that this is a reference to the third person of the Trinity, God, the Holy Spirit. Now, when the people of God were anticipating the coming of the Messiah, they anticipated that when the Messiah came and he stepped out, if you like, into the formalized role of his kingly rule to subdue the rebellion of men, in the formalized role of his prophetic work to deal with the ignorance of men and women, in his priestly role to bear our alienation and so on, that messianic inauguration would surely not happen absent that which had taken place when, if you like, inferior priests and judges and kings had been set to their task. So when heaven is torn open and the Spirit of God descends like a dove, people would not immediately have said, oh my, I wonder what this is all about. They would have said, oh, now isn't this just the kind of thing that our forebearers told us had happened for the kings of Israel and so on? And they would have recognized something of the significance in it. And the descending Spirit is said to come on the one who will in turn baptize with the Holy Spirit. Jesus is going to finally go to heaven, and he is going to send the Holy Spirit. The Holy Spirit will come and baptize and fill the followers of Jesus and equip them with an understanding of the truth and with power to take this wonderful good news to the very ends of the earth. And so you have heaven being torn, you have the Spirit descending, and then you have this voice from heaven in verse 11, declaring, "You are my Son, whom I love, with you I am well pleased." This is the echo of the word of prophecy in Isaiah 42, which leads us eventually to 53. "Here is my servant whom I uphold, my chosen one in whom I delight. I will put my Spirit on him, and he will bring justice to the nations." So you see where a knowledge of the Bible matters. Because suddenly we're looking, even just with two or three verses, we begin to get a far more panoramic view of what's going on. Otherwise, we simply come to this as the baptism of Jesus, and I guess Jesus got baptized, and it wasn't that jolly good when we learned about the baptism of Jesus. No, we realize that what is happening here, when God speaks, the declaration of the Father is an echo of the prospect and the anticipation of all that is now fulfilled in the water. Jesus is in the water according to the eternal counsels of God. Jesus is in the water to do that which is fitting to fulfill all righteousness. Jesus is in the water as the one who identifies with sinners in their need, preparing the way for the forgiveness that will be provided by his death. Jesus is in the water as the only beloved Son of the Father, recognizing as surely as the water descends upon him and as the Baptist ministers to him that one day he will be plunged down beneath a flood, which will be a cleansing flood for men and women, a cleansing that is provided in his blood that is pictured in the baptism that they have gone through. Well, that's enough on Jesus in the water. Jesus in the wilderness. Verse 12, "At once the Holy Spirit, who has descended in gentleness, now moves him out in power. The Spirit sent him into the desert," or into the wilderness, "and he was in the desert for 40 days. The children of Israel were there for 40 years. And there seems to be some symmetry between these two events. And what was happening there? He was being tempted by Satan. He who had received the unequivocal endorsement of his Father is now faced by the implacable hostility of the evil one. You will notice that it is a scene of conflict, spirit and angels versus Satan and the wild animals. If the angels come, as the psalmist says, to minister to the chosen of God, then we should not be surprised that the angels would come and minister to Christ, the beloved Son of God." Now, what is happening here is simple. Mark is pointing out what he is going to clarify throughout the whole of the rest of his gospel. Namely, that in the incidents that he will describe as taking place, and they will come upon us very quickly, the driving out of an evil spirit is as good an illustration as any, the healing of many, the man with leprosy, the raising of the paralytic, and so on. What is happening here is that Mark is pointing out the fact that behind all the earthly scenes in Galilee and beyond, all the things that he's going to describe as he gives to us the record of the life and death and resurrection of Jesus, all of these things are ultimately represented by a supernatural conflict which underlies them. that behind all of the animosity towards Jesus, all of the rebellion of men concerning Jesus, all of their unbelief about Jesus, that all lies in the fact of an unending supernatural conflict, unending to this point. Now, again, you need to know your Bible. And I'm going to turn you to Genesis 3. If you want to turn to it, good. And if you don't, then I hope you'll turn to it later. But in Genesis chapter 3 and in verse 15, after Adam and Eve have disobeyed God, have turned their backs on him, have done what he told them not to do, the Lord comes to the serpent, who has been the deceiver, and says to the serpent, because you have done this, cursed are you above all livestock and all the wild animals. You will crawl on your belly and you will eat dust all the days of your life. Now here is the conflict, verse 15. And I will put enmity between you and the woman and between your offspring and hers. And he will crush your head and you will strike his heel. Now there is a sense in which the entire Old Testament is the outworking of what we discover there in Genesis 3:15, that the conflict between the seed of woman and the serpent explains all of the antagonism towards the work of God in each generation. And that runs all the way through the intertestamental period and all the way into the New Testament in the conflicts that Jesus will engage in as Mark and the other gospel writers describe them. And it runs all the way out through the back end of the Bible, if you like, into the centuries of man since, and into the 21st century. And while sociologists would laugh at such an assertion, and historians would regard it as the apex of total foolishness, when men and women take their newspapers in the morning and say, "What in the world is going on with the world?" the answer is in Genesis 3:15, that there is a supernatural conflict which underlies all conflict. And it is this which is addressed in Christ's encounter with Satan in the wilderness. You can read it for yourself later on. Adam, in Genesis 1, is set within the beauty of the garden, lovely place, lovely wife, lovely animals, lovely flowers, lovely. He has dominion over it all. You can have all of this. You can enjoy all of this. Enter into the pleasure of all of this. He's in a garden with the enjoyment of it all. Christ is in a wilderness with the antagonism of it all. What is happening? You must read your Bible again. 1 Corinthians 15, we discover that God has in Jesus the second Adam. That the first Adam goes up against the evil one and fails. The garden becomes a wilderness. We must now await the arrival of a second Adam who will go up against the evil one and triumph, so that one day we will live with him in the garden. And I'm sure there is something in it, some funny little bit in it, that when you read in the resurrection appearances, and it says that Mary took him to be the gardener, there is a sense in which he was the gardener. He was the one who, by his atoning death and resurrection, turns the wilderness back into a garden, turns the wilderness of human rebellion into reconciliation, and transforms it all as a result of him going head to head with all that hell can throw against him and coming out absolutely triumphant. This is the story of good news. Jesus has entered into our world, into a world not as Adam found it, but into a world as Adam left it. Now we must stop here, but this is just setting the scene for the drama of the good news about Jesus, the Son of God, which begins here, says Mark. The story of Christianity is the story of a God who does not shout from afar, who is not reached as a result of our great endeavors and internal searches, but it is the story of a God who comes to us in the person of Jesus, entering into our wilderness world, a world that is fallen, that is broken, that is sinful, and that is disintegrating. And he comes into this world in order that he might restore those broken relationships, that he might come to our alienation and our alienations and grant the fix, that he might come to our fears of the future and grant to us a joyful anticipation. So, tomorrow morning we will read again about the financial crisis. The crisis is not financial. The crisis is personal. The crisis is a crisis of broken relationships. First, a relationship broken with God, expressed in a covetous heart. Then, in relationships broken with one another, I demand more, I require more, I deserve more, I want more, I will have more, at any cost to anyone. The brokenness in your marriage, if it's broken, is first of all broken on the vertical axis, not the horizontal. The brokenness in human relationships has to do with our brokenness vis-a-vis God. And the good news as told by Mark is this: you cannot fix it yourself. But the one who stood in that water, identifying with you in all of your brokenness and alienation, is the one who stood for you in that wilderness, taking on all of the threats and intimidation and temptation of the evil one and emerging victorious, so that he might undergo a baptism that would yield the benefit of the very forgiveness that was pictured in this Jordan River. And that benefit that is conveyed in the gospel is discovered by those who will come to God and say, the reason this world is broken is because I'm broken. The reason things are disrupted is because I am disrupted. Lord Jesus Christ, come and forgive me and change me, and through me, change my little world.
0: 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His teaching is drawn from the Apostle Paul's letter to the Galatians. 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I'm Bob Lapine. Thanks for listening. Are you a Jesus takes the wheel kind of person, or do you lean more toward the I've got this attitude? Tomorrow we'll learn how Christ's reign affects our lives. 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
4: Ronald Reagan understood that freedom sometimes requires more than quiet diplomacy. It requires moral clarity. On June 12, 1987, standing before the Brandenburg Gate in a divided Berlin, Reagan issued a direct challenge to Soviet leader Mikhail Gorbachev. Mr. Gorbachev, tear down this wall. The Berlin Wall was more than concrete and barbed wire. It represented a system that restricted movement, divided families, and denied millions the freedoms Americans often take for granted. Reagan refused to treat that division as permanent. He understood that free nations must be willing to identify the difference between liberty and oppression, and have the courage to say so. 2 years later, the Berlin Wall fell. Freedom survives when people refuse to accept tyranny as inevitable. So when freedom is challenged today, will we have the courage to defend it with the same clarity?
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8: You know, when I was a non-Christian, there were Christians on my high school campus, and they had meetings out in the front lawn. In fact, all my friends warned me, Greg, stay away from the Jesus freaks. One day I went to their meeting. No one invited me. I sat at a distance where I could kind of watch them and decide why they were all crazy. And the problem is, as I looked at their faces, I saw something I didn't have. And what were they doing? They were worshiping God. See, worshiping God with other Christians helps put things in perspective. Some of you have burdens right now. Something's really troubling you. Something big is happening to you. And you don't know what to do. So what does the Bible say? Magnify the Lord with me and let us exalt his name together. It doesn't say magnify your problems. And when you magnify the Lord and see him in all of his glory, you can see your problem in its proper perspective. Worship can make all of the difference as we gather together with God's people and see things accurately, biblically, and correctly. Maybe your life isn't making sense to you right now, but I'm telling you, God can step in and change everything. Jesus Christ, who died on the cross for your sin and rose again from the dead, is here with you, standing at the door of your life, and he's knocking, and he is saying, if you'll hear his voice and open the door, he'll come in. Have you asked him to come in yet?
7: You were created to know God. 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Just click on Know God. Already know God? Invite others to learn more about what it means to follow Jesus. Answers to questions about the Christian faith, online courses for Christian growth, and video messages from Pastor Greg Laurie can be found at harvest.org.
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1: It doesn't seem like somebody who's bored. Where do you get this living water? In other words, I want some. I want some. Where do you get this? How do you get this? See, there's a big difference. I see this all the time. There's a big difference between somebody who comes to church and says, I need to find God today. I need to lay hold of Him. I just need to touch the hem of His garment. Oh, if I can hear from God today, if I can get a word, if I can get an encouragement, Holy Spirit, Spirit of the living God, would you speak to me? Would you fall afresh in my heart? There's a difference when somebody just coming in, chewing gum, sitting down and bored.
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3: 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Preacher Samuel Chadwick, on fire with the Spirit, once said, nothing would turn the nation back to God so surely and so quickly as a church that prayed and prevailed. The world will never believe in a religion in which there is no supernatural power, a rationalized faith, a socialized church, and a moralized gospel may gain applause, but they awaken no conviction and win no converts. Today, Pastor Shane awakens the dead, sleepy church, calling for a rehydration of God's Spirit, which can only come from denying the flesh and seeking more of God. 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
2: 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And now, from Westside Christian Fellowship in Leona Valley, California, here's Pastor Shane Idleman.
1: The title is The Cure for Spiritual Dehydration. The Cure for Spiritual Dehydration. Of all the things I have seen in the church over the years, and you've heard me talk about this. Of course, salvation is number one, but a close second is the spiritual condition of most Christians in America. You really don't have this problem in, you know, the underground church in China. We've seen videos where Bibles will be delivered and they'll run and they start crying when they get the Bible, and they'll meet at 4 a.m. on a Friday. And you don't see this in the Middle East. You don't see this in persecuted areas. They're not spiritually dehydrated. They're on fire for God, because that persecution will weed out those who are not true followers, and it will also make you take your faith very seriously. You have to choose between Jesus and the world. In America, though, our blessing has in many ways become a curse, because we have been blessed by God, enormous blessings, but as with the nation of Israel, those blessings can begin to pull us away from God. Comfort is an enemy of conviction. When we're comfortable, when things are going good, it's hard to really be desperate for more of God. And so a lot of Christians are spiritually dehydrated. Their life is not full of the Spirit. It's full of the world, and they know it, and they're frustrated, and they're angry about it, and they want to do better. But there's a course of action that you actually need to take in order to make that change. So let's start with, I believe we had John 4 up on the screen, verse by verse. So the Lord Jesus, He knew that the Pharisees had heard that He was baptizing people, and even though He didn't baptize people, His disciples did. I don't know if it was causing an uproar, but He left Judea and He departed again to Galilee. But then the Bible says, but He needed to go through Samaria. King James, if I remember correctly, said, I must need go to Samaria. I have to go to Samaria. And I saw this, my daughter gave it to me in her devotional. And it says, the steps of a good man are ordered by the Lord, and so are his stops. Isn't that good? The Lord will stop you sometimes. And it's in that stopping that can be very key, pivotal moments in your life. The Lord has stopped me before. He stopped me earlier this year, of course. And he does that for pivotal reasons and important reasons. And so He had to go through Samaria. And because of that, we have this incredible story in the Bible. And because I take the Bible literally, and I believe it's the Word of God for edification, for exhortation, for all godliness, and to grow in our faith, I get excited about this type of situation that he was in. I'll tell you why in a minute. So he came to a city of Samaria. So he went to the city, and then he went to the plot of ground, actually, where Jacob gave his son Joseph, of course, back in Genesis. Now, Jacob's well was there. So it's this very famous well. They all knew about it. Took a lot of digging. I remember back when they used to dig those by hand. I've got a picture of my dad down in a well, bricking it up, putting bricks along the side of it. Back in when it was not against the law these days. Cal OSHA would close down a lot of businesses, a lot of things we did back in the 80s and 90s. So anyway, he's at this well, and he was tired. Jesus was tired. Isn't that interesting? And so he sat down by the well. It was the sixth hour of the day. So he's tired, it's hot, he sits down by the well. And for those of you who don't know, I want to remind you about Hebrews 4:15. The Bible says that Jesus was tempted in all points. So Jesus himself was tempted. He never fell, though. He was sinless. He was tempted in all points. Well, how could you be tempted to cheat on your spouse? You were never married. How could you be tempted with this? Jesus, you weren't this. Tempted in all points mean he was tempted by the lust of the flesh, the lust of the eye, and the pride of life. Those three things. And he was tired, he was weary. And so it goes on to say, you have a high priest who can intercede on behalf of you. He knows what you're going through. He's experienced it. That's very comforting to me. And so the woman of Samaria, she came to draw the water, as you know. Or if you don't know, they would usually put a big stick, and the more water they could carry, the better. And so they would have that stick, and they would fill up their buckets. And she was walking up there to draw water for her family. And then she'd have to go back down the area and bring this water into her home. And so as she's drawing this water, that's a process, Jesus said, "Would you give me a drink?" Because he didn't have anything to, I don't know why he just didn't miraculously bring it to his hands and things like that. But he said, obviously for a reason, give me a drink. So he had no way to get water, no cup, no bucket, because his disciples had actually left and they went to buy the city. And so, give me a drink. He's asking this lake. Can you imagine Jesus asking you to give him a drink? And I was reminded on this, often we must give in order to receive. She's about to give him something in order to receive. And it's the principle of sowing and reaping. Christian, we need to sow. We need to do good things. We need to help others. And that's how we get the return. Not with the wrong motives, but our hearts should be on giving to others, helping, and then that's how we receive this abundant life that Christ spoke of. Check out Psalm 41. On this note of sowing and reaping and giving, blessed is he who considers the poor. The Lord will deliver him in time of trouble. The Lord will preserve him and keep him alive, and he will be blessed on earth. You will not deliver him to the will of his enemies. The Lord will strengthen him on his bed of illness. You will sustain him on his sick bed. By helping the poor, there's a physical benefit as well. And we don't know what causes a lot of disease or illness or different. There's lots of different reasons. But we know that God will use what we give to others and use that to better ourselves as well. But the woman said then to him, how is it that you being a Jew, oh, by the way, the Jews and the Samaritans did not get along. They would call it half-breed. The Samaritans were half-breed. They were not fully Jewish, and it was not a good relationship, let alone a woman. And that's what Jesus did. He broke down all these barriers. How is it that you being a Jew ask a drink from me, a Samaritan woman? For Jews have no dealing with the Samaritans. But in this case, Jesus didn't break the law, he broke legalism. And I've heard people, oh, Jesus broke the law for you. He didn't break the law. He came to fulfill it. But he broke legalism. He broke out of that. He began to elevate women and begin to reach out to those like the Samaritans or lepers or different people groups. And he crossed those boundaries and those barriers. And he said to her, if you knew, okay, I'm asking you for a drink, and now you're questioning me. If you knew the gift of God and who it is who says to you, give me a drink, you would have asked him and he would have given you living water. And she's probably thinking, what is that? If you knew the gift of God, and I wonder if you knew how deep you could go in your relationship with the Lord, if you knew how on fire you could get, if you knew that you could drink deeply of that well and be satisfied, and you would drink of a water of which you would never thirst again, you would run to that well. You would run to the altar. You grab hold of Christ and never let go. But living water, what does it do? It nourishes. It sustains. It gives life. It restores. It refreshes and it renews. See, that's what happens when we reestablish that relationship with the Lord and we drink deeply of that well of living water. It actually nourishes us spiritually. It sustains us. It gives life and it restores. It refreshes. It renews our relationship for God. And let me tell you, it will renew your passion for life. Do you know why so many Christians lose the motivation for life? Because they lose the zeal of the Spirit in their heart. They quench and grieve the Spirit. They're no longer full of that living water. And as a result, that's a pretty depressing thing to be. We get depressed when we know we're not where we need to be. I know what I need to do. And many people live in that difficult season. If people know, if you knew the gift of God, if you knew the gift of God, and if people knew the power of our testimony, if they knew how God could radically change their life, if they knew what He's done for you, and that's all testimony is. You don't have to worry about breaking down the Hebrew and the Greek and the nuances and the verb tenses and a degree in theology. Look, let me tell you what God has done for me. Let me tell you how He has took me and set me back on a high ground and He's rebuilt my life, and you begin to tell people your testimony. But then another word here that really pops out, if you would have asked Him, if you knew the gift of God and you would have asked Him, instead of me asking you for water, you would have said, if you knew who this was, you would have said, no, you give me the water. You give me the living water. And that word ask actually has a richer meaning. That's one of the problems with translations, is it's hard to get the exact meaning, but it means you would beg, you would seek, you would search for this living water. If you knew who I was, if you knew how I could change your life, you wouldn't just ask, you would seek, you would beg for this living water. And the majority of you have heard me talk about this topic before, and so I won't go into great detail. But one of my favorite words in actually the Hebrew language is the word for seek. If you seek me, you will find me. And if you seek for me with all of your heart, you'll find me. And we miss. We're just like, okay.
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4: 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I'm Grace Kramer.

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2: The restroom. I'm not going to run a quick errand. Everything. My whole focus was about finding those two. It didn't take long, praise God. But heart rate's up, sweating, nervous, anxiety. There's an urgency in my step. What am I doing? I'm seeking. The actual word is to seek in order to find. You don't stop pursuing until you find what you're looking for. Now, parallel that to seeking God. If you knew the gift, you would ask, you would seek, you would devote your life to this. Of course, you have to work. Of course, you have school, some of you. We have jobs. But it's an all-consuming passion, which means that's the foundation of our life. Everything else is built on it. My calendar, your calendar, is surrounded, or actually should be, God should be on the calendar. That's the priority. And then everything else falls in place. The problem is when He's not the priority and He's on the back burner and we have things that come in like sports and family issues and this, and I'm too busy and I've got this going on, and it's amazing to me how many hours a day are spent scrolling. And we have a seeking problem. And once you get back to that, once you reestablish that, again, on this side of heaven, I don't think we'll do it perfectly. I'll die trying. But there's a passion. There's a zeal. There's a commitment. There's a priority. There's a discipline. And it rewards, because He is a rewarder of those who diligently seek Him. He knows half-heartedness. He called it out in Revelation. I know your works, but you're dead inside. You've lost your first love. The woman said, "Sir, you have nothing. How are you going to get the water out? Where's this living water? The well's very deep. And where do you get this living water?" And too many people try to view the supernatural with the lens of the natural. He wasn't talking about physical water. He was talking about living water. But she didn't understand. Too many Christians, we even try to view the supernatural with the lens of the natural, looking through the things, our experiences, our circumstances. But she said, "Where do you get this living water?" I could see, at least in reading this, it doesn't seem like somebody who's bored and aloof and like whatever. She's like, where do you get this living water? In other words, I want some. Where do you get this? How do you get this? See, there's a big difference. I see this all the time. There's a big difference between somebody who comes to church and says, "I need to find God today. I need to lay hold of Him. I just need to touch the hem of His garment. Oh, if I can hear from God today, if I can get a word, if I can get encouragement, Holy Spirit, Spirit of the living God, would You speak to me? Would You fall afresh in my heart?" There's a difference when somebody just coming in, chewing gum, sitting down and bored. Isn't it a huge difference? One will receive, the other will not. And she was desperate. How? Where? Those are good questions. God, I want this. How? Where? And sometimes you won't get an answer right away. Sometimes He'll remain silent, like I talked about Sunday. When God is silent, that's the time to press in. Never before. His silence doesn't mean He's not near. Delay is never deny. That silence means I want You to draw closer. I want You to pursue me. That's true faith. And she said, "Are You greater than our father Jacob?" Oh, no way. Jacob gave us this well, drank from it. How are you greater than him? That would be just a good sermon in itself on the greatness of God and how great God is.

is. Sometimes before you pray, just begin to just take a minute or so and think about who you are praying to. A universe that still baffles NASA. Measuring the speed of light. Hello? What is it, 176,000 miles per second? He is light. In Him there is no variation. He spoke things into existence. He hung the universe. How many galaxies are out there? It is literally mind-blowing. Like, how big is this thing? He holds all that. Why don't things just hit the earth? There's a lot of stuff out there flying by at 100,000 miles an hour. Who sustains all that? And I love when he told Job, hey, let me question you for a minute. Where were you when I created the Pacific and the Atlantic? Where were you when I hung the moon and the stars? And if you just take a minute, that's who I'm praying to? Even today, I mean, as of today, when I came back to the Lord, it's been about 26 years now, I'm often just, I mean, sometimes you have words to express, but, and He'll listen. He'll hear you. The God of the universe says, if you seek me, you will find me. Come to me, all you're weak and heavy laden, I will give you rest. Pray this way to the Father, my Father who art in heaven, hallowed be thy name. Hallowed be thy name. Padre nuestro de casa cielo, santificado sea tu nombre, venga nuestro reino, hágase tu voluntad, así en la tierra como en cielo, el pan nuestro de cada día. And you just, that God, will listen. He'll listen to you. Connor? Ray? Dave? Is that just amazing? Billions of people, like little ants. And he said, is that the cry of my child? Is that their desperation? Are they seeking me? Do they need me? I mean, that just, it will just put you in awe, perspective. That's where that word awesome comes from, when they try to describe God. And sometimes just take a break and think who you're praying to. The God who holds every breath you breathe in the palm of His hand. Satan is underneath His dominion and control. Satan, he can't do anything. Jesus and Satan aren't equal. They're not going back and forth. Mike Tyson and Razor Ruddock, date myself. Mike Tyson, Buster Douglas. But that's not the God. This God hears. He listens. My ear is not too heavy that I cannot hear. My hand is not too short that I cannot save. But your sins, your iniquities have separated you from me, and I cannot hear. How repentance restores that relationship. Are you greater than our Father? Boy, is He. Sometime Google all the names of Jesus. The Alpha and the Omega, right? The beginning and the end, and the Sabbath. He is my Sabbath rest. He is the King of Kings, the Lord of Lords. He is my Shekinah glory. He is my only hope. He is my rock. He is my anchor. It's just like incredible. And so he didn't even get into this. He just said, whoever, he didn't even answer her. Of course I'm greater. Let me tell you how great I am.

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You can find more information at westsidechristianfellowship.org. 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And for all the latest on what God is doing with His ministry here, please be sure to follow us on most social media platforms. 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
5: Ronald Reagan understood that freedom sometimes requires more than quiet diplomacy. It requires moral clarity. On June 12, 1987, standing before the Brandenburg Gate in a divided Berlin, Reagan issued a direct challenge to Soviet leader Mikhail Gorbachev. "Mr. Gorbachev, tear down this wall." The Berlin Wall was more than concrete and barbed wire. It represented a system that restricted movement, divided families, and denied millions the freedoms Americans often take for granted. Reagan refused to treat that division as permanent. He understood that free nations must be willing to identify the difference between liberty and oppression, and have the courage to say so. 2 years later, the Berlin Wall fell. Freedom survives when people refuse to accept tyranny as inevitable. So when freedom is challenged today, will we have the courage to defend it with the same clarity?
6: A moment of destiny.
7: Now, God is really interested in making sure that we are prepared to move into the new season, the new things he's introducing into our lives. The only way we'll get there is we got to get rid of some junk. And so I want you to notice very clearly these kinds of things where it pertains to your life. How bitter are you is a question you need to answer. And what are you bitter about? Who are you bitter about? God wants that junk dealt with.
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1: As you listen today, if there is someone in your life that's drifted away from the Lord, in fact, maybe they're actually hostile, maybe they're your son or one of your grandchildren. If that's you, there's hope. Today, we're going to talk about not just the next generation, but the people that you love. Stay with me.
0: 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Together, they'll help us understand how this generation really thinks and why the people you love are never beyond God's reach. Such an important message. Let's get started now. Here's Chip Ingram.
1: Well, thanks so much, Dave. We do have a really special guest and a very close friend. And Aaron, tell us a little bit about your journey, just for those that may not be familiar with you or our relationship.
2: Chip, it's just an honor to be on this call with you and to talk with you and just to serve with you. And I've always been so grateful for you and the influence you've had in my life. You know, like, I always considered you a mentor even before I knew you. And so you've had a big influence on my life. And so I grew up as a missionary kid in Amsterdam. And you've met my parents, and they were missionaries in Amsterdam. They had a heart to reach young people that wouldn't walk into a church, which, if you consider a city like Amsterdam, that's pretty much all young people. And they see these big, beautiful cathedrals that are often closed on Sunday, and they're museums. And so many people, they just view the church as a tradition of the past, not relevant to my life. And you find that a lot of people living in this secular culture, for some of them, religious ideas is just kind of, they're apathetic to it. They don't think about it all that much. Some are even cynical or hostile, and yet many are very open to spirituality of various kinds. And there's all kinds of spiritual expressions that people draw to. And so in that environment, I just saw a secular culture where people who, you know, might not walk into a church on a Sunday, and yet we're still hungry for the very things that Jesus brings. And so that idea of how do we bring the gospel, which is as relevant today, to a culture that often thinks it's not. And that was the environment I grew up in as a kid and got to see God move and change lives. And it kind of ruined me in a really good way, because I saw, you know, that Jesus is real and he changes lives. And so, yeah, that was the context that then led me to lead this mission called Steiger that's mobilizing followers of Jesus to reach young people who would not walk into a church.
1: So now you have teams that are reaching young people in how many cities around the world now?
2: It's over 275 cities, which is wild, because when you were with us a few years ago, it was about 90. And so we've just seen tremendous growth over the last few years, an explosion of a move of God reaching young people around the world.
1: Well, as we now say that and say, well, there's spiritual hunger and God's really, really working, I'm going to talk to parents and grandparents who are sitting in a little bit different situation, who their kids went to a Christian school, they went to youth group, they either went away to college or there was a gradual drift. They're late teenagers, they're middle 20s, they're some in early 30s now. They want nothing to do with God, often nothing to do with their parents. Some have not only drifted from the faith, some have rejected, some have deconstructed. More than a cultural trend, you saw this as a genuine crisis.
2: Yeah. Well, you know, like you, Chip, I get the opportunity to preach at churches and conference and events all over the world, and including here in the U.S. And after I preach, I would have a line of parents and grandparents coming to talk to me with tears in their eyes, talking about their young adult child. And honestly, the volume and consistency of their story, most now seeming to be involved in LGBTQ as well. And just all of that, there was just so much pain and so much heartache, and also a sense of not knowing what to do, that God began to break my heart for these parents and grandparents, and just saying, God, we got to serve them. We got to equip them. And so this went from statistics and trends to something deeply personal for me because of the stories that I was hearing from these parents and grandparents.
1: Well, let me pause for a moment here, and I want you to invite a parent or grandparent who feels like, you know, I don't think there's any hope. They won't talk to me, or, you know, I don't bring up religion anymore at all. I can't even talk about Jesus, and I don't get it. I don't understand. Not saying that their sons and daughters who've drifted or are deconstructing are right, but could you, like, invite them to sit down at a table just with you and me, maybe picture a cup of coffee, and would you help them understand how their kids and grandkids are thinking, how they view the world that is so different than their parents? Help that parent or grandparent understand. And by the way, if you're a parent or grandparent and you're thinking, oh, please speak, could I ask you to lean back right now? Some of this feels very painful. Some of you've dealt with a lot of anger, others with a lot of guilt. Our goal here is we got to build some bridges. And to do that, we need to step back a little bit and discover what they're feeling, how they're thinking. Not saying it's always right or true by any means, but if you don't understand that prayer that I pray often by St. Francis, where he says, Lord, grant that I may seek to understand more than to be understood. Seek that I may love more than to be loved. That idea of empathy, help us. What do you hear from these kids? I mean, you meet them on the streets. You've met them at LGBT rallies. You've met them in places that most Christians never go. And you hear their stories. Help that parent or grandparent.
2: You nailed it, which is, I think, so often in this context, we're looking to tell people the answer rather than first to understand. And I actually think in order to really communicate Jesus effectively, we need to know what they're thinking, what's influencing them. And so we live in a culture, this generation, that is quite distinct from a few generations ago. And the voices and influences that's shaping how they see the world. Essentially, the main, Second Corinthians 4:4 says, the God of this age has blinded the minds of unbelievers. The God of this age is what I would describe as secular humanism. And it's this idea that God has been replaced. And I am at the center. I'm God. And there's no outside authority that can tell me how to live my life. It's the era of my truth. And all identity, purpose, and morality is self-constructed. You know, in the Christian worldview, we discover those things because God designed those things. In the secular world, I design it. I develop it. I decide who I am. I decide what's right and wrong. I decide the purpose for my life. And it sounds liberating. It sounds like freedom, but the truth is this worldview is actually quite destructive. It's like poison wrapped in bubble gum. It looks all sweet and shiny on the outside, but it's actually destroying people. It's like it says in Proverbs 16:25, there's a way that seems right to a man, but its end is the way to death. And so what we have is this culture that's telling people it's all about you. There are no rules. You know, the rules are fake. Just do what you want. Do what makes you feel good. And so what we have instead of freedom, we're finding bondage. We have a culture that is confused, that's sexually broken, lonely, anxious, depressed. This is the felt need of our culture. And what's interesting is secular culture does not deny those things. Mm-hmm. They just don't have a good answer to them. So this is all that's going on. And there's so much confusion. Like, take the topic of love. You know, we all, of course, we have this innate desire for love and intimacy. It's how God wired us. But our culture is incredibly confused about love. Because on one hand, you have hookup culture where, you know, sex is basically just a physical act for pleasure. And apart from consent, there's no moral guidance. And so just do what makes you happy. You got that on one side. And then on the other side, in the same breath, we're looking for the one that will complete us, that will satisfy all our needs and desires, that person that will fill the emptiness. And so you got these two extremes that people believe about love. No wonder we're confused. No wonder we're broken. And so I think the response to all of this shouldn't be, what's wrong with you? How dumb could you be? But rather it should be like Jesus, which is to have compassion on those that are confused, which is really what I would say, that's the state of our culture, is we're confused. Mm-hmm. And so this is the air that people are breathing today. And then you add to that a general skepticism towards authority and towards like religious institutions. And so even though Jesus has the answers to what they are looking for, they're not looking to the church. So part of it is just recognizing the cultural moment that we're in, and how do we now communicate Jesus in that context?
1: And that's what I want to talk about, because I think when I was with your team, and as we built time together, one of the reasons that we partnered together to develop the book, Not Beyond Reach, is what I saw was, maybe this is part of my giftedness, is I saw that you all literally had a very clear process that you walked people through, that you were so close to it, you almost didn't see it. I mean, but it was so clear, and I thought, oh my, first of all, they go where lost people go. Second, they don't judge them, they ask questions and they listen. Third, you all would have spiritual conversations that everyone has, loneliness and what's life all about and what's your purpose, with no judgment, and often with a bottle of water or a meal. And then you would have Bible studies for non-Christians. You could ask anything, no pushing. And yet what you did is you built safety, and then you asked them questions that honestly, in their confusion, they couldn't really answer, but yeah, they felt loved and it was safe. And yeah, they were now open to do something they hadn't done before. Instead of packaging Jesus with religion, or this is what my parents believe, or this is connected to some political figure or some building, all of a sudden you were introducing them to the Jesus of the New Testament in a very safe way. But you built a lot of bridges, and then you had that gospel conversation. You let them understand that the root issue is sin for all of us, that there is a Savior, there is hope. And so, you know, that book was to codify that.
0: You're listening to Living on the Edge with Chip Ingram, and there's more coming up in just a moment. But first, stick around after today's teaching. We'll tell you about a resource built to help you have real gospel-centered conversations with the people in your own life who feel far from God. It's called Not Beyond Reach, and it might be exactly what you need for that one relationship you've been praying about. Well, now back to today's lesson.
1: Let me say this. Mary's 22 years old. She doesn't talk to her parents anymore. She's in a alternative lifestyle, and her parents feel like, I just can't get through to Mary anymore. Or you can make it George, who's 24. Yeah. You're sitting down with them. They have some alternative sort of symbols around that let you know, this is my new identity. Would you help a parent listen to you, sit down, and could you just have a conversation with that person? Maybe you notice, I often do this when you notice a tattoo that you know has some symbolism, and I will often say something, wow, that's an interesting tattoo. Tell me a little bit about that, which is a completely different approach than, why they got that stuff, you know? So help that parent understand what you actually say. Because I want to talk about a resource that we have for them, but I think they need to hear, okay, it's confusing, the world's messed up, but they're living in pain.
2: Yeah.
1: How do you go about connecting with this person that would model for them how they could go about doing it?
2: Yeah, well, I think the complexity here is distinct when it comes to parents and grandparents, because the dynamic can get a little more emotional. It can get a little more, there's more going on. Mm-hmm. And so one of the things I would say is there is this tendency to want to rush in with the answers. And here, look at this article, or, you know, the Bible says this, and kind of come in hot with your answers. And I think obviously the truth is truth, and people need to hear the truth. But I think when it comes to kids, parents and grandparents interacting with their kids, often I think that the key is that you need to be a relationally present in their life. Mm-hmm. What the enemy wants to do is to divide and to disconnect and isolate. And I think what you need to do is first and foremost, show them with your actions that even if you don't agree with their lifestyle, even if you don't agree with their choices, you love them. And nothing's going to change that. And you will pursue them and meet them on their turf. And part of what you're doing is you're challenging some lies that they believe, that they're going to be rejected, that you don't love them, or that your love is conditional. And part of that is you're softening the ground for work that the Lord can do. Mm-hmm. And I think, you know, I've been meditating on this idea of the aroma of Christ and this idea that when the Holy Spirit is inside of us, the fruit of the Spirit really draws people. And I think God can do work in people's hearts even before we communicate the words. And while I'm a big believer in preaching the words, often with parents and grandparents, the first thing is we need to make sure we're solidifying the relational bonds, because I think that's one of the ways that the enemy can, you know, sets us apart, disconnects us. So that would be my first point. The other thing is, like, we need to recognize that what they believe is not simply a matter of logic and persuasion. There is a spiritual reality going on. I already quoted, you know, 2 Corinthians 4:4, the God of this age has blinded the minds of unbelievers. So what we're dealing with is spiritual blindness. And all my apologetic arguments and all my persuasion is not enough if they are spiritually blind. And that is why prayer is not just this nice Christian activity that we do or a warm up to the real work. Prayer is essential. So I would say start with engaging, building the relational bond, and praying in a new way. Because God's got to do something supernaturally for my words to matter at all. And so I would start with those two places and then pray also that God would bring about circumstances and people around them that could reintroduce them to Jesus. Because I would suggest that in most cases, the parents or the grandparents are not going to be the one that God uses to bring Jesus back to them.
3: Yeah.
2: And so it's kind of this surrender there.
3: Well, I saw the process when I was doing some training in Germany, but I never will forget. And our new president, he's not new anymore. He's been with us 3 years. Mike and I were there together, and you broke up into groups, into regions, different regions of the world, and said, we're going to pray now. And, you know, I thought, okay, yeah, okay. So, you know, we knelt down and got in circles and so we started to pray. Well, you know, I was used to how other Christians pray, you know, Lord, you know, help us, blah, blah, blah. Well, you know, I mean, we're 45 minutes into it. We're an hour into it. And I'm listening to young people plead with God, intercede, fasting, crying out. There was a level of passion and intensity because they had been there. They had been lost. They had been blind. And I want to say something as a pastor and as a parent, as a grandparent. This is going to be hard for some of you to hear. Some of the issue is not with your kids. Some of the issue is with you. You need to ask yourself, are you living an authentic life? Is church something you just go to? Are you in God's word? Are you passionate? Do you want your life to work out? Are you a consumer? Or are you the kind of Christian that really reveals Christ? And I don't mean this as some big, you know, guilt trip. I'm just saying you can't change other people, but you can look into your own heart, your own life, and say, God, start with me. Take away the pain, the hurt, the calluses, the rejection, the part that where you want to pay them back, all those tapes about, you know, they're so ungrateful. They don't remember all the things I did for them. You know, I paid for their college. I did this. I made these sacrifices. All that may be true, but those may be the very barriers. And some of that is self-righteousness. And some of it is you wanted good, moral, nice kids, but maybe the living Christ needs to be living more deeply in your heart and your life. And you begin to say, oh, God, I long for my child or my grandchild to fully, completely return to you, or maybe to really meet you for the first time. But here's where I want to start. Whatever I need to see, whatever I need to address in my own life, whatever sin, whatever perspective, oh, God, speak and work in me first, that I might be a tool in your hands to reach my son, my daughter, or one of my grandkids. And I don't mean that harshly. I've been around this for a long time, Aaron, and I've seen where the transformation occurs. I have multiple friends whose kids are in alternative lifestyles. And the ones who have seen, and sometimes it's been a decade, the one that's been 2 decades, he just wouldn't stop loving his daughter. And yes, she got married to another woman. They adopted kids. And then over time, when you sow to the flesh, you do reap corruption. And those relationships break down, and there's times of pain, and the people they come back to are ones that they can respect and who've loved them. He never changed his view of theology. There were always clear boundaries, but he wouldn't stop loving her. And in the midst of the pain, the breakup, the relationship, the challenges with the kids, she turned to come to him to say, "Dad, I need your help." And he was there. And he just kept building bridges and honestly received a lot of rejection along the way, not only from her, but from brothers and sisters and other people who said, "Hey, you know, you can't take that stance. You just need to change your theology." And yet people know down deep in their heart who they can trust. Mm-hmm. And that's built on what you've talked about. And that's been the whole process of not only the book, but now the new video and small group resource to help parents, grandparents, and pastors really learn there is a new way to reach people.
2: Yeah.
3: And it's not telling them a bunch of facts of what they need to believe.
2: Yeah. Yeah. And you exactly nailed the heart of this. And then, yeah, there are times to talk, but it's what we teach in the book is you go from these relational, loving friendship conversations, which Jesus modeled, by the way, right? Jesus was a friend of sinners. Like, that was one of the great accusations against Jesus. And so he demonstrated that you can love people and not affirm the sin in their life, which is what he did. But then how do I engage in spiritual conversations that serve as a bridge to Jesus? And how do I take the everyday things of life that we wrestle with, that we have questions about, and ask questions and create an environment where people can have these conversations? And we've seen that over and over. It opens people's hearts to Jesus.
0: 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And if today's conversation raised more questions than it answered, that's exactly the point. 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
3: Dave, thanks so much. You know, we have covered some issues that are near and dear to all of our hearts and some that have created much, much pain. But I want to remind you there are answers and there's solutions. And there's some action to take. If you really care, let me encourage you to get the small group resource. 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We can't keep talking about reaching the next generation unless we do something. 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Be moved to action. The Bible's really clear. When we hear truth, it's how we respond to it that makes a difference. Dave, why don't you give them a few details on how they can get it?
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9: Ronald Reagan understood that freedom sometimes requires more than quiet diplomacy. It requires moral clarity. On June 12, 1987, standing before the Brandenburg Gate in a divided Berlin, Reagan issued a direct challenge to Soviet leader Mikhail Gorbachev. "Mr. Gorbachev, tear down this wall." The Berlin Wall was more than concrete and barbed wire. It represented a system that restricted movement, divided families, and denied millions the freedoms Americans often take for granted. Reagan refused to treat that division as permanent. He understood that free nations must be willing to identify the difference between liberty and oppression, and have the courage to say so. 2 years later, the Berlin Wall fell. Freedom survives when people refuse to accept tyranny as inevitable. So when freedom is challenged today, will we have the courage to defend it with the same clarity?
10: The greatest Bible teachers down through the ages have truly understood the goal of their teaching. Hello, I'm Chuck Swindoll. Those whose works to which we turn again and again, those who have impacted us the most, know that God not only said, "Teach my people," but he also said, "Do it for this reason." He outlines that reason clearly in 1 Timothy. The goal, or the bullseye of our instruction is, and now I quote, "Love from a pure heart, and a good conscience, and a sincere faith." That's the goal. All empowered by love.
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3: Greetings, friends and new listeners, and welcome to the Sound of Faith. I'm Sharon Knotts, thanking you for joining us today because we know faith comes by hearing, and hearing by the Word of God. Today's message by my father, Brother Hardy, is certain to speak to each of our hearts in both a powerful and discerning way. It's entitled, Brotherly Love, the Key to Unity. Psalm 133 declares how good and how beautiful it is for the brethren to dwell together in unity. Well, while it is certainly beautiful, it is not always easy. But unity starts with brotherly love.
4: Philippians 2:1. If there be therefore any consolation in Christ, if any comfort of love, if any fellowship of the Spirit, if any bowels and mercy, here's those two words again. If there's any driving, passionate compassion in you, he said, fulfill ye my joy that you be like-minded, having the same love, being of one accord and one mind. Let nothing be done through strife or vainglory, but in lowliness of mind, let each esteem others better than themselves. Look not every man on his own things, but every man also on the things of other. Let nothing, third verse, be done through strife or vainglory. You know, a lot of people just out there tooting their horn so they can get praises. Even the Bible even talks about in the Old Testament, some people even pray and fast to smite. But we should do everything to lift up the body of Christ, to lift up the Lord, to see people saved. Psalms 133:1, what a beautiful scripture. Behold how good and how pleasant it is for brethren to dwell together in unity. It's like the anointment that ran down Aaron's beard and tripped into his skirt. Dwelling together in unity is like a refreshing outpour of God's Spirit on your soul. When you got peace, isn't it wonderful? When you come into church and you love everybody and everybody loves you and everybody loves one another, what an atmosphere. That's the atmosphere that God is going to bring the sinner in. He's not going to bring in little lambs and sheep into a place where they're biting and devouring one another, doing things out of the strife and vainglory. That's the works of the flesh, isn't it? Okay, we are to strive for brotherly love. We see that. We got to work at it. The devil's going to keep you busy working at it. Probably before you get home tonight after the service, the devil's going to try to do something to break your love for someone. And you're going to have to work at it. You're going to have to bear up and forbear and have what? Grace. You're going to have that grace and forgive and be gracious. Oh, Lord, help us. We are to strive for brotherly love. 1 Peter 1:22. Seeing you have purified your souls in obeying the truth through the Spirit unto unfeigned love for the brethren, see that you love one another with a pure heart fervently. What happens? How do we get saved? We purified our souls in obeying the truth through the Spirit, and that brought us to what? A position of unfeigned love. If we didn't get to a position of unfeigned love, we were really not pure in our soul. So now that we have been purified our souls, brought to a position of unfeigned love for the brother, then we are to what? Stay in that place and love one another with a pure heart fervently. What is unfeigned? Anipokritos. And that means without hypocrisy. You know, a lot of people go on, got a sham of love. They can love you while they're putting a dagger in you. Unfeigned love, perfect example. What is the greatest example in the Bible of feigned love? Judas, exactly. He come up with Jesus. I can almost see his face. I can see him coming up. Oh, Jesus, I love you. I remember once in my own experience when I was just a young Christian and a person come over to my house during the day, and I mean, they threatened me and every other thing. Oh, they really just threatened me and acted like a pure devil. When I come to church that night, they were at the door, and when I came in, they said, oh, Brother Hardy, and they wrapped their hands around me and hugged and kissed me, and I thought to myself, you hypocrite devil, you. Feigned love. We are to have unfeigned, without hypocrisy, true love. If we don't have love, that gives us something to pray about. See that you love one another with a pure heart fervently. Eketeno. Not lightly, but as it were, straining. Love one another, strain to love your brother and sister. telling you, God's working on us. Failure to love brings division and sin. That's really understandable, isn't it? Galatians 5, 12, 14. But by love, serve one another. Most people want to be served. But remember when the disciples came to Jesus and said, Lord, who's going to be the greatest? And he said, he that would be the greatest, let him be the servant. Even as I came not to be ministered to, but to minister to and give my life a ransom for many. So by love, serve one another. For all the law is fulfilled in one word, even this, that you love thy neighbor as thyself. But if you bite and devour one another, take heed that you be not consumed one another. You know, that's what the devil likes to do. He likes to give one a sword, another a hatchet, and they say, sick them. And while one's hitting one with the hatchet, one's retaliating with the sword, he's out there gobbling up our lost loved ones. Now, every city has a demonic spirit that rules it or seeks to rule it. It rules the darkness. Paul said in Ephesians, the sixth chapter, you and I as the church collect, we are in a wrestling match, not with humanity, flesh and blood, not with a human foe. They're just pawns in the hands of the evil power of Satan behind the scene. But we're wrestling with principalities and powers and the rulers of the darkness of this world and wicked spirits in the heavenlies, in the high places. And what the devil's trying to get us to do is put brother against brother, sister against sister, so that we cannot join our forces and overpower and disannul him. Before we can have a revival in a city, and when God would tell me to go to a city to put up a tent in an auditorium, and then God would show me the ruling demon that ruled and controlled that city. And in order for me to have an outpour of the Spirit and have a revival, we had to defeat that spirit. We had to wrestle and make him say, Jesus. We had to wrestle him, because we wrestle not against flesh and blood. We're not wrestling just to wrestle. We're wrestle what? To put him down for the count. In fact, I'm going to be a dirty wrestler in the spirit. I'm not going to put him down 1, 2, 3. I'm out to put him out of the whole wrestling business. I'm out to end his career. You know, in the natural, they got wrestlers that are bad guys, and they're out trying to hurt other wrestlers and end their career. Well, I'm in this spiritual wrestling match, and I'm out to end the demon's career. I want to end his career that's got Baltimore City. I want to end his career. I want to get him down. Then I want to break his legs and break his arms and punch his teeth out and break his hold so that he cannot keep his grips, especially this violent spirit that's got our city murdering all these young people. We got to wrestle and bring them under, and the saints praying, because where sin does abound, God's grace much more abound. When God's people are in unity, in one mind and one accord, loving one another, then they can direct their unified corporate prayer against Satan and bind him and pull down his strongholds. And the devil knows that, but instead he tries to get us separated with a hatchet, with a sword, and fighting one another, then he has free reign, nothing to impede him. You see, the devil tries to get us sidetracked from the real issue. Now, looking at the condition of America and the world, I'm afraid that a lot of Christians are sidetracked because the devil is seemingly having unimpeded reign and freedom to do what he wants. What is the devil's motive and desire and his ambition that he puts everything into? Jesus called him a what? A thief? And he cometh not but to steal, to kill, and to destroy. And when the body of Christ is not in unity, because you see, the only force that's on the face of the earth that can defeat the devil is the church. The church is God's vehicle to defeat the devil and to liberate souls from the devil's kingdom and his clutches. It's the only vehicle. Angels are not going to come down and do it. The only thing will do it is the church, Jesus' body. He's the head in heaven, but it's his body down here that's going to defeat the devil, and the devil is working tooth and nail to keep brethren separated. And I said it several times over the course of this teaching that God is showing me the church needs a new baptism of love. And when we get this new baptism of love and walk in this love, then you're going to find out the gifts and the power is going to automatically operate. So So therefore, we are to endeavor to keep the unity of the Spirit and the bond of peace. Then Galatians 5, 12 through 14, and by love we are to serve one another. We are to be one another's servants. For all the law is fulfilled in one word, even this, that you shall love your neighbor as thyself. But if you bite and devour one another, take heed that ye be not consumed one another. How many say amen? Oh God, give me that love that I can serve my brother and my sister, because I realize it is your flesh and your bone. It is your vehicle that you're going to use to defeat Satan and win souls. James 2, 8, 9 is along the same lines. If you fulfill the royal law, you see, we only have two commandments. God condensed 613 commandments that the rabbis took out of the Ten Commandments, and he condensed them down into two. Love the Lord thy God with your everything, your soul, your mind, your being, and your neighbor as yourself. Now, that's a tall order. If we'll love our neighbor as ourselves, whatever we would do for ourselves, we will do for our brother and sister. What we wouldn't do to ourselves, we don't do to our brother and sister. How many say amen? In fact, Jesus said, all things whatsoever you would desire men to do unto you, do you also unto them, for that is the whole law and the prophets. You know, somebody told me once, Brother Hardy, I only pray when I see the need. Man, I see a whole lot of need for me to pray. And I told that brother, I said, well, looking out there at the condition of the world and the condition of our city and even the condition of our own loved ones in my family, I see the need to pray. And if you don't see the need to pray, you need prayer. Get in the line. I'll pray for you first. So if we don't see the need to love our brother and sister, we need to get in the line and hit the altar and get a new dip and come up out of that baptism with a new attitude and a spirit of love. Okay, we're going into the next point. To love the brethren is to love God. You know, people say, I love God, but I don't love so-and-so. No. You can't do that. Don't work. To love the body is to love Jesus, because the body is Jesus. Is that right? Let's go to 1 John 3:10, starting at 3:10 down to 18. Now, I'll take the 9th verse. 1 John 3:19. Whosoever is born of God doth not commit sin, for a seed remaineth in him, and he cannot sin because he is born of God. Well, that's a powerful scripture, isn't it? Can I say a few words while I'm here? He that is born of God thus commits sin. And that Greek word means make sin his lifestyle. Didn't say you might not stumble and make a mistake once in a while, but you do not habitually sin. And the reason why is because his seed, the word, remains in you. It keeps you and preaches and leads and guides and strengthens you. And he cannot sin because he's born of God. When you're born of God, you cannot live a habitual life of sin. Can't do it. If you're living a habitual life of sin, you're not born of God. You got born of the devil again. In this, the children of God are manifest in the children of the devil. Whosoever doeth not righteousness is not of God, neither is he that loveth not his brother. For this is the message that you heard from the beginning, that you should love one another, and not as Cain, who was of the wicked one, and slew his brother. And wherefore he slew him, because his own works were evil, and his brother's were righteous. Marvel not, my brethren, if the world hates you. We know that we have passed from death unto life, because we love the brethren.
3: Amen. What an eye-opening, Holy Spirit admonishing message by God's servant, Brother Hardy. Brotherly love, the key to unity. The book of Acts is the birth certificate for the church, the body of Christ, and its outstanding birthmark was unity. Again and again we read that the believers were in one mind and one accord. Did you know that in the book of Acts the word love is never used? Because you don't have to preach about love when everyone is walking in love. It's a different story when we get to the epistles of the apostles. Paul said that if anyone be in Christ, he's a new creature. Old things are passed away and all things come new, and this includes a new wardrobe. He described these new clothes as mercies, kindness, humility, meekness, long-suffering, and above all, the perfect bond of love. As the church multiplied and spread throughout the Roman Empire, divisionary factions arose and worldly influences crept in. Some churches were shielding outright sin. Others were going to court to sue other believers, all of which the Holy Spirit condemned. The church faced fallen and failing brethren, and as Jesus said, it is impossible but that offenses will come. James said that we all offend at some time. So how does the church deal with offenders and offendees? There is a Bible way to deal with these issues, and emphasis is on restoration, not amputation. Only one church out of the seven in Revelation had an open door of evangelism given to them by Jesus, Philadelphia, the Church of Brotherly Love. This message, Brotherly Love, the Key to Unity, can be ordered on CD for a love gift of $10 or more for the radio ministry. 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Until next time, this is Sharon Knott saying, Maranatha.
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2: That the Lebanese army will take over that specific area, and then Israel will not have to take it.
3: Israel's prime minister and defense minister state that Israel will remain in the area, lest Hezbollah return and rebuild. Israeli forces have already blown up the tunnels that Hezbollah allegedly dug there. But actions like these have practical ramifications for the people in southern Lebanon.
2: So it's a new wave of displacement that is happening now, even though this is not a fight. Supposedly, this is a ceasefire.
3: Nuna says Israel's control of the tunnels is a leverage point in the upcoming talks between Israel and Lebanon in Rome. Ask God to make a way for peace in Lebanon. Pray for Christians to shine the hope of Jesus among the displaced.
2: We are in that place where we don't know what's happening tomorrow, but at the same time, it's really a difficult situation and people have to evacuate one more time.
3: Next, elections earlier this year brought greater political stability to Bangladesh. Now, Christians wait to see whether they'll experience more protection. William Samadar of Farms International says chaos followed Sheikh Hasina's overthrow in August of 2024.
4: The Islamic radicalists, they grow. They're spreading everywhere. They're mobbing, they're killing people, they burn out the police stations.
3: Hundreds of Islamists raided the property of a farms contact in Bangladesh, taking his employees hostage. Long-term development aid from farms helps people to overcome challenges like these.
4: We are working with them and giving loans to the small business owners, the farmers, the women, like raising cattle, pigs, goats, and even some are trying to do fishery.
3: Samadar oversees farms work with local churches in Bangladesh, helping people escape poverty through sustainable agriculture. Ask God to sustain work among indigenous people groups.
4: The government always feel the threat that the Christianity is like spreading, and they're sending the Islamic people to establish the madrasas, the Islamic schools, and forcefully try to convert those people. Prayer is the most important thing for us, and the mission that we have in Bangladesh.
3: And back in May, Set Free Global hosted their first training in Ethiopia. Alemna Belicho of Campus Crusade for Christ says the change has been transformational.
5: Those people living in fear and has no confidence in themselves, and now they could able to believe in themselves through the grace and confidence in Christ.
3: One element of the Set Free training that makes it different is the focus it places on helping pastors and leaders reflect on their personal lives, addressing problems like burnout.
5: Most of the pastors and leaders expecting something to take for their church, not for their life. The first 2 days were a little bit challenging for them to open up their heart and deal with the issues deeper in their life. But through the prayers, through the one-on-one conversation, the transformation they've experienced is immeasurable.
3: Belichu notes that this training was very personal to him due to his own journey overcoming burnout years ago. Find your place in the story at missionnews.org. 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I'm Ruth Kramer.
6: Welcome to Johnny Erickson Tada Sharing Hope. Do you ever wonder if God is listening? Well, listen to our dear friend Johnny as she shares her insights on that very question.
7: My friend Diana struggles with that. She suffers from intractable pain, Lyme's disease, chronic fatigue syndrome, myalgic encephalomyelitis, and that is a mouthful. But for Diana, it's anything but funny.

0: It never used to be this hard for her, but lately she spends weeks in bed. And recently she told me, Johnny, sometimes I do not have the strength to lift even my head. It is that painful. Now, I do not suffer with that degree of pain, but I can understand her question. Is God listening? Because sometimes Diana's situation does not change for weeks, even months. It's day after day, lying in bed, and unable to move because it makes it hurt so bad. Now, occasionally you may feel as though you are flattened, your face is squished and hard against the floor, and you don't even have the strength to lift your head. If so, I want you to draw the same encouragement that Diana found in a story in Numbers chapter 21. There out in the wilderness, God's people were in terrible trouble, so they cried out to God for answers. But the answer God gave was so odd, like, are you sure, Lord? Are you really listening? Because God told them that if they would simply look at this bronze snake that Moses had fastened to a pole, their rescue would be assured. It's all they had to do. That was their answer. Just look. Just lift your eyes to the pole that was raised up. And reading this, Diana knew what, or rather who, was on that pole. Because in John chapter 3, Jesus said, just as Moses lifted up the snake in the wilderness, so the Son of Man must be lifted up, that everyone who believes might have eternal life in him. You know, if you feel overwhelmed today, lift your eyes, just look. Look at Jesus. Sometimes rescue is that close. So you need to know that for the many months Diana has been bedridden, Jesus has been her close and intimate companion. Sometimes answers are not in black and white. They are not presented as formulas like, if you do this or that, relief will come. Most of the time, God's answers are in the person Jesus Christ. And it's not like you got to jump through hoops in order to find relief. You don't have to go on some long journey or pilgrimage to find him. You don't have to track him down. No, God has made himself accessible, reachable, findable. Just look up and call on his name. So, back to that question. Is God listening? Well, you bet he is. And my friend Dave Duell wrote an excellent booklet with that very title. There's one part in the book where Dave recounts all those questions that Job posed to God. Yet for 37 chapters, God never gave him an answer. And Job must have been wondering, Lord, are you listening? Well, the Lord definitely was, because in the 38th chapter, God proves he was listening the entire time, and he responds to Job's questions one by one. Yep, God listens, and there is an answer.
1: 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Knowing that makes our burdens feel a little lighter, doesn't it? 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
2: Our friend Vicki is one very happy woman. For many years now, she's carried a heavy load of nagging credit card debt. And if you've ever been in debt for a while, you know how it always weighs you down like this heavy backpack on your back. Well, Vicki recently came into some money through an inheritance. And you know what she did with it? Oh, yeah, she had a party, a check writing party. All the debts are paid, and you can tell she feels like she just got out of prison. Well, I'm Ron Hutchcraft, and I want to have a word with you today about debt-free in heaven. Now, there's a tremendous joy in knowing your debt is gone, and you got a new beginning, especially when the debt is when you owe God. We all owe God for the wrong things we've done. See, we all have things we've done that we're not proud of and that we're ashamed of, things we wish we could do over, and you know you can't. We've hurt the people we love. We've said so many things we wish we shouldn't have said. We've done things we thought we would never do. The weight of all that is a very heavy burden on a human soul. The weight even gets heavier when we read in the Bible what the penalty is for our spiritual debt. It says the wages of sin is death. There's an eternal death penalty for the way that we've run our own lives instead of letting God run them, and the prospect of a hopeless eternity makes the weight of our sin almost unbearable. That's why Jesus is such awesome good news. The prospect of being spiritually debt-free is wrapped up in three words Jesus spoke just before he died on that cross. They're recorded in our word for today from the Word of God in John 19, verse 30. Jesus said, "It is finished." In the original Greek language this is written in, that's just one word. And it's used as an accounting word that actually means paid in full. Like our friend's credit card debt, nothing owed anymore. So that when you stand before God on Judgment Day, where your sins once appeared in God's book, it will simply say, paid in full. Which means the only thing that could keep you out of heaven is gone. Wow. But you don't pay the bill. You can't. There's no amount of doing good that could ever pay a death penalty. If you think your religion's going to get you to heaven, there's just no way in the world it can pay that death penalty. But God loves you so much, he sent his only son, Jesus, to that cross to pay for what only he could pay. So you won't have an eternity without him. Jesus absorbed all the guilt, all the hell of every wrong thing you have ever done. And then he declared once and for all, it is finished, it is paid in full. This very day, you can experience the incredible joy of knowing you are forever free from the weight of your sin. The joy of a brand new beginning. What Jesus did on his cross removes your sin. When you tell Jesus you are putting all your trust in him to forgive that sin, to take you to heaven, no one else can. You will never have to face the judgment you deserve because Jesus faced the judgment you deserve. Your new beginning starts the moment you open your heart to Jesus. Would you let that be today? Wherever you are right now, tell him, Jesus, I know that what you did on the cross is my only hope of a relationship with God, of going to heaven, of having my sins erased from God's book forever. And I know you walked out of your grave. You're alive. Would you walk into my life today? There's some wonderful information I would love to give you on all of this. It's at our website, appropriately named anewstory.com. Would you check it out as soon as you can? Anewstory.com. And I'm praying that you'll be able to go to sleep this very night saying, I am forgiven and I am free.
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2: 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Take no thought for tomorrow. Consider the lilies of the fields." 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
2: Hi, everyone. Welcome. Today, I want to talk about stress, something that I've been talking about now for 35 years. In fact, this may be Christian radio's premier stress management programs. Yeah, a lot of programs talk about family and about stress and about work. But I focus on stress and how to conquer stress with what Christ taught us. Jesus Christ was the greatest stress management expert who ever lived. He said, "Consider the lilies of the fields. Take no thought for tomorrow. Consider the lilies of the fields." He understood stress, and he shows us how to conquer stress. It's very simple, but as I said on my last program, you have to get it. It's like getting a joke. It's like the aha moment. You have to get it. Now, that is so beautiful in and of itself, what I just said. Because you can understand something about your Creator and what He likes and what He wants for you. See, I'm writing a new book, and I actually have three new books. But today I was writing about most people are living in the past. Their past determines. Let me put it this way. Their past keeps coming up in the present, and the past determines their future. They never get past the past. They're always reliving past traumas, compensating for what somebody... Look, 30 years ago, somebody said you were dumb, and now you're trying to prove that you're smart. Maybe your dad wasn't there for you. You went out in the world looking for love in all the wrong places, and you're still looking for love in all the wrong places. Somebody once said so well that our lives begin with cruel traumas, and the rest of our life is based on those cruel traumas. And some of them go way back to when you were a little child, when you were upset, when you were frightened, when you were teased, when you were abandoned, when things were said to you that shouldn't be said to any human being. And even the atmosphere of your home. The atmosphere of your home, the undercurrents. And everything was decent, but there were undercurrents of resentment and repressed hostility. And your parents were also, see, the past was coming up into their present. They were pushing down and suppressing angers, rages from what was done to them or said to them a long time ago.
10: 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After about 10 years, Roland changed the name to Talk to a Pastor. 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
2: Do you understand now? Do you see the beauty of, in the Bible, Paul says, old things are passed away. Behold, all things are new. Do you understand that Moses somehow, with God's help, I think, God was there. Moses didn't know. He didn't know anything yet. But somehow he sensed deeply, somehow, at some unplumbed level. And he left behind the Pharaoh's house, and he went out to the desert to become a sheep herder. He left it all behind. Do you understand Abraham? He went off to a new land. He left everything behind and went to a far-off place, and he had no idea what was going to be there or what was going to happen. Do you understand? Christ said, take up your cross and follow me. See, Christ said, no person has left behind brother and sister or home or anything. No person has left that behind for my sake, who will not be rewarded manyfold in this life and also in the future. We have to leave it behind. I always tell the story. I've told it many times on the radio, and I'll tell it again. When I was in college, I had a poetry class. A very nice man taught this poetry class, Professor, I can't remember his name right now. It was modern American poetry. But anyway, I'll never forget, I was sitting there, I was like, I don't know, 20 years old, and I was sitting in this college classroom, and he was talking, and he told about a great earthquake that they had in Los Angeles many, many years ago. They had a great earthquake. And one lady was at home, and the earthquake struck, and all around, everything fell off the shelves and collapsed and everything like that. And after it was all over, she looked around her, and she said, you know, I haven't been living my own life. And she walked away and left it all behind and started a new life. With Christ, it's a new life. With God, it's a new life. It says in the Old Testament, I have good things planned for you. All right. I have a good things in mind for you. And you don't even know what they are. But you have to leave. So how do you leave the traumas behind? Here's how you do it. You got to pay attention to what Christ said. and get it. You see what I mean? You have to get it and then live it.
12: 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Shedding Shackles has been helping people cope with stress with principles of Christian stress management for over 34 years.
2: You have to leave. So how do you leave the traumas behind? Here's how you do it. You got to pay attention to what Christ said and get it. You see what I mean? You have to get it and then live it. And it takes a little bit of faith. Yeah, it does. A little bit. You don't have much. You don't have any faith. You know, you always hear, oh, these students leave, you know, leave church, go off to college, and then 80% of them, you know, leave their religion behind. And, you know, you hear all statistics like that. Well, you know what? They never, see, the beautiful part, they never had faith. They did what would please mommy and daddy, and they lived properly, and they obeyed, and they went along, and they conformed and everything like that. That was all good. It was okay. Nothing wrong with that. But then they went off to some other place, and then they conformed to that. See, they're conformists. Besides, you raised them to be conformists, didn't you? You raised them to be conformists, and then when they are conformists, you scratch your head and wonder why. See what I mean? And some of you, you pressured your kids so much to conform that then they rebelled. And then you scratch your head and you wonder why they rebelled. All right, so, but that's an aside. I don't want to talk about that right now. So what I want to say is that they never had faith in the first place. But that's okay because now they can find faith. See, a lot of people think, oh, I had faith. I lost my faith. I backslid. No, you never had it in the first place. But that's good because now you haven't lost it. It's still there waiting. And all you have to do is reach for it and find it.
13: Many people can be careful once, but can you exercise care every single day? Awesome. I'm Jeremiah Trujillo. On New Year's Day, I was careful to treat others well and made a good plan with my dad. That was a great strategy. But later on this year, I might mess up because I'm not being as careful. Most mistakes happen when someone is careless. During the COVID pandemic, the divorce rate went down. That was because couples realized that they would have to spend a lot more time together and treated each other better as a result. When you are careful not to spend money, you'll build greater wealth. Do this, and you'll be more awesome.
2: So it begins with a little bit of faith. It's still there waiting. And all you have to do is reach for it and find it. So it begins with a little bit of faith. What did Christ say? So let's focus on one thing. I can't focus on everything, but I can focus on one thing. And I'll tell another story. And I've told this story so many times in so many of my books, I never get tired of saying it. I never get tired of hearing it. Ann Landers was a great newspaper advice columnist, one of the greatest America has ever seen. And her article, her column ran in hundreds of newspapers across the country. And she had a long career, gave a lot of advice, a lot of it very good advice. And near the end of her career, a reporter came to her and said, Anne, after all these years of giving advice, if you could give people just one piece of advice, what would it be? And you can imagine when I heard that, I was sitting at the edge of my seat, waiting to hear what she would say. And Ann Landers said, if I could give people just one piece of advice, I would tell them to be more forgiving. More forgiving.
14: If your past is intruding in the present, and you find yourself yelling at your kids and doing things that you don't know why you do them compulsively, and everything stresses you, and you don't even know why sometimes everything is so stressful, it's because the past, what happened in the past, the traumas of the past, things you reacted to in the past, memories that got in the past and later became behaviors and conditioned responses and bad dreams and everything else, it's all from the past. And how did it get in? How did that past get in? Well, some of it you couldn't help. You were born to misguided parents who did the best they could, but alas, it wasn't good enough. And you were born to other people who were imperfect. You're born in an imperfect world with imperfect people, all of them struggling with the past. See, there are a few visionaries, aren't there? Christ was the great visionary. And then other people come along. God gives them some vision. Christopher Columbus, Albert Einstein, Abraham, Moses, see, they had vision, and many others, scientists, Steve Jobs, the founder of Apple Computer, see, the great entrepreneurs, the great scientists, the great explorers, they have vision. So instead of living in the past, they set forth boldly, like, remember Star Trek, the original Star Trek with Captain Kirk and Spock and Scotty. Remember? And what was their mission? To go where no man has ever gone before, to explore new worlds. All right. So you got to leave that past behind that's dragging you down. And what is it that brings it back into the present over and over and over again? It's unforgiveness, resentment, a grudge, hurt feelings. Somebody once said, are you getting better or are you getting bitter? Do you see that all of those are a form of resentment, suppressed anger, suppressed rage? See? So the root of it all is this hate and denial and let's call it resentment. So let go of the resentment. Let it go. And now you can let it go. You know why? Because now that you are an adult, now you see yourself messing up. Do you want to mess up? No. Do you want to hurt your kids? No. Do you want to argue, fight with your partner? No. Do you want to betray people? Do you want to any of that? No. You want to keep messing up? No. But you do, and you struggle. All right. Well, you're no different than they are. That's the way your parents were and other people from your past. They too were struggling. Somebody, when they were kids, something did to them, and somebody failed them. Maybe their dad failed them, and somebody did something to them, and they went to school, and they were traumatized by stuff, and misled, and hurt, and they did and then they compensated, and the whole thing. So they're just like you. So now forgive. See, they didn't want to mess up any more than you want to mess up. You don't want to deliberately hurt people, but you do. They didn't want to either, so forgive. Let it go. Make it unimportant. Just let it all go. Instead, just go about your simple life and wait upon God to show you things. Wait upon little realizations, little aha moments, little insights where you begin to see, and ever so gently and very subtly, God will guide you in the right direction. Yeah, you know, when I started to get better, this is just a little aside here. When I started to get better, I was like 39, 40 years old. And at that time, I had one, two, three, I think I had four jobs. And in very short order, they all went away. One job, I got fired. Another job, suddenly, they didn't call me back anymore for the next time period. Another job, suddenly, there wasn't any work. It was unbelievable. Suddenly, there just wasn't any work. The other job, I don't even remember. But they were all gone. Every job was gone. Why? Because I needed time. Time to get to know myself, to relax, as it were, and de-stress. I was probably about ready to keel over, probably from stress, and begin to have some of these little insights that became more insights and more understanding. And slowly but surely, the future began to unfold one step at a time. I didn't know all I knew is that I was sick and tired of being sick and tired. I didn't want to hate anymore. I didn't want to resent anybody anymore. And God took charge. All right.

0: Roland, many of your listeners are concerned about their prayer life.
1: Mm-hmm.
0: I was wondering if you could talk about prayer. Today, would you please talk about how to pray when your thoughts keep wandering? I know that when many of us start praying, it's hard to keep our mind focused. As soon as some people try to pray, their thoughts keep wandering away.
1: Mm-hmm. I get it.
0: Could you talk about that a little?
1: Sure. One of the problems a lot of people have when it comes to praying is wandering thoughts. They go to pray and their thoughts wander away. Okay. Look, here's what to do. Take a mental step back. You know, like when two people are in an argument and they're fighting and fighting, and all of a sudden one person takes a mental step back and says, hey, we're friends. What are we arguing about? You see what I mean? A mental step back. Take a mental step back. And when you do, you are closer to your intuition, closer to conscience, closer to what they call the guiding light. In other words, the inner light from God, which shines upon things. All right? Just like plants need the sunlight, human beings need God's light. And when you're close to God's light, you're close to conscience. I'll just use the term conscience because we all understand that, what you know in your heart. So you're close to what you know in your heart, and then just watch the thoughts. When your thoughts wander away, just notice that it happened. And then later, your thoughts wander away again. Just notice that it happened. Just notice. Don't go floating away with the thought. But on the other hand, don't fight it. Don't argue with the thought. Don't resent the thought. Just observe it, and that's all you have to do. And once in a while, your thoughts will wander away. They'll carry you away somewhere, thinking about work or what you're going to eat or what you're going to do. When that happens, just notice that moment. When you notice that your thoughts had wandered away, that's the moment of truth. That's when you're back in touch with God's light. That's all he wants. Just notice that your thoughts wandered away. And you're back close to your intuition, from which you can see and know. And when you err, then you sense it as conscience. It's very simple. It's called walking in the light. It's walking with God. It's walking by faith. Do you get it? It's so beautiful. It's what all the ancient prophets had. And it's what Jesus gave to his disciples. It's what is called the Holy Spirit. You're close to God and to what you know in your heart. And watch things. Don't fall into a struggle with them. Just observe them. And now you know why I have the little, what I call the Christian meditation, because it helps you to get started. It helps you to learn how to stand back from thought. Most of us spend most of our time lost in thoughts. And what happens when you fail? The moment you fail, the moment you get angry at somebody or you have a harsh word for them, the moment something upsets you, then you fall into thoughts, and there you are thinking and worrying and all that stuff. So you can see that going into thought is a fall. It doesn't mean that there aren't good thoughts, but first, know what you know in your heart. Stay close to that. First that, and then good thoughts can come when you intuitively, all right? And they come from a good source. Instead of coming from below, they come from above. It's also beautiful. All you have to do is learn to watch, to observe, to stand back and notice without getting angry at what you see, without resenting what you see. And don't become frustrated with yourself if your thoughts wander away. Just notice that they wandered away. That's all. Now, it all sounds so simple. You think, it can't be that easy, but it is. But you see, your whole life, you're used to falling into thoughts. And people get to you. They upset you. They anger you. They irritate you. See? And you then fall into thoughts. And there you stay. And then you try to substitute good thoughts for bad thoughts. And you try to suppress thoughts. And you argue with thoughts. And all of that. You've tried all that. It doesn't work. Now try a new way. Instead of struggling with them and resenting them, Just notice them. Learn that little secret. And from there, you will gain power because you are closer to your intuition. You're closer to God. You're closer to a source of power, a source of love that comes from above, and not anger and animal emotions that rise from beneath to power those thoughts. And don't become frustrated with yourself if your thoughts wander away. Just notice that they wandered away. That's all.
0: Perfect. Thanks, Roland.
1: Oh, recently we made Sleepwalking Christians into an Audible book. You can actually listen to the book. And as a matter of fact, if you go to Amazon.com and in the search bar type in Roland Trujillo, then you'll get my books. And look for Sleepwalking Christians in Audible, and then you can actually listen to the introduction. Oh, it's so good. I listened to it myself. I wanted to hear what kind of a voice was there. And I thought, boy, this is really good stuff. So yeah, you can do that. Do that sort of thing, would you please? It'll supplement this program. It'll keep the message alive. The basic instruction, which is be more forgiving by not resenting other people. When you see resentment, let it pass. Until next time, Lord willing, and the creek don't rise, I'll see you then. Bye-bye.
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7: Shalom. Holy Scriptures and Israel is a ministry designed to share with the Jewish people the good news of the Lord Jesus Yeshua the Messiah and to instruct Christians on the Jewish roots of their faith. And now, teaching God's Word from a Hebrew messianic perspective, here is Gideon Levitam.
8: Shalom, my dear brothers and sisters and dear friends. We would like to continue in this ministry with the study of 1 Corinthians, this very interesting letter that Shaul Paul wrote to the Corinthians. Please open your Bibles to 1 Corinthians chapter 6. I will read 1 Corinthians chapter 6, verses 1 to 11 for this ministry meeting. And so we read in verse 1, Paul is challenging the Corinthians whose spiritual condition was far from what they were called to be. And he is charging them out of love and out of care and concern for their spiritual welfare. And Paul is saying in verse 1, dare any of you, having a matter against another, go to law before the unjust and not before the saints? Do you not know that the saints shall judge the world? And if the world shall be judged by you, are ye unworthy to judge the smallest matter? Know ye not that we shall judge angels? How much more things that pertain to this life? If then ye have judgments of things pertaining to this life, set them to judge who are the least esteem in the church, in the assembly. I speak to your shame. Is it so that there is not a wise man among you? No, not one that shall be able to judge between his brethren? But a brother goeth to law with brother, and that before the unbelievers. Now therefore there is utterly a fault among you, because ye go to law one with another. Why do ye not rather take wrong? Why do ye not rather suffer yourselves to be defrauded? Nay, ye do wrong and defraud, and that your brethren. Know ye not that the unrighteous shall not inherit the kingdom of God? Be not deceived. Neither fornicators, nor idolaters, nor adulterers, nor effeminate, nor abusers of themselves with mankind, nor thieves, nor covetous, nor drunkards, nor revilers, nor extortioners shall inherit the kingdom of God. And such were some of you, but ye are washed, but ye are sanctified, but ye are justified in the name of our Lord Yeshua, our Lord Jesus, and by the Spirit of our God. Beloved brothers and sisters, I will stop here with the reading of the first 11 verses of 1 Corinthians chapter 6. This chapter 6 is among the whole book of 1 Corinthians, the whole letter that Shaul Paul is writing to the Corinthians because of their sad spiritual condition. Again, beloved brothers and sisters, it is one thing for one to become saint positionally. The word saint simply means that one is really set apart for God. The word saint in the word of God in scripture, in Hebrew it is the word kadosh, and it kadosh simply means to be set apart to God. To remind you that when the apostle Paul wrote to the believers at Corinth, he have already called them unto the assembly of God which is at Corinth, to them that are sanctified in Christ Jesus, called saints. Called saints. And the word saints, hagios, means simply set apart to God. They were set apart to God positionally, but sadly, because of their behavior, they were not set apart to God practically. And therefore, the whole letter of 1 Corinthians, the apostle Shaul Paul was correcting the Corinthians with respect to so many practical day-by-day lifestyle that existed in their life. We mentioned already there that the apostle Paul was dealing with so many issues, beloved brothers and sisters. He was dealing with the divisions that existed among themselves. He was dealing with immorality. He was dealing with taking one another to court, as we will get to it here in chapter 6. He was dealing with a marriage error and problems in marriage. He was dealing with things connected with liberties of the believers. He was dealing with the fact that some did not believe in the resurrection in chapter 11. In chapter 12, 13, and 14, he was dealing with the problem with respect to the abuse of the spiritual gifts. In chapter 15, he was dealing with the fact that some did not even believe in the resurrection. And in 1 Corinthians chapter 16, there was problems in connection with giving and support. And the apostle Shaul Paul dealt, this is amazing letter that was written here, for the help of the Corinthians and the help of all believers who are part of the body of Christ, the body of Mashiach Yeshua. And it is instruction to help all believers to realize the privilege that we have, but at the same time, the responsibility that comes along with it. And so notice, beloved brothers and sisters, here in these 11 verses, the apostle Shaul Paul continues. Notice that this sixth chapter flows out from the fifth chapter, where the apostle Shaul Paul already dealt with the problem with sexual immorality that existed in the local assembly there at Corinth. If you remember in chapter 5, these 13 verses, he charged them to be wise with respect to discipline, that there is a need, a time to discipline in the local assembly where there is unjudged immorality or unjudged false doctrine that need to be dealt with. And the apostle Shaul Paul at the end of chapter 5 said that they are to put away that immoral person who live immorally in the local assembly in Corinth. But now he's moving into another issue in the Corinthians' condition, and that is the issue of taking one another to court and to the court of the unbelieving world. Imagine the Corinthians were saints, positionally. They belong to the Lord Yeshua, Jesus the Messiah. They were born from above. They are born again. They were part of the local ecclesia called out ones. But apparently there were the problem with taking one another to court. And Paul is presenting here these 3 points in the first 11 verses of 1 Corinthians chapter 6. With respect to taking one another into law, to have lawsuit against brethren, against believers. He is telling them 3 things here in these 6th chapter, verses 1 to 11. Number 1, lawsuit is not wise. Number 2, lawsuit is shameful. And number 3, lawsuit really is unjust. Lawsuit is unwise to take believers to the unregenerated world, to the judges in the court of the world. Lawsuits is shameful when we take one brother and another brother, one sister and another sister, taking the other to court among the unbelievers. And lawsuit is unfair, unjust, because it is not the manner whereby the believers are to behave. Well, easy to say it, easy to read it, easy to study that from 1 Corinthians chapter 6, but it is another thing altogether to practice this in one's life. Beloved brothers and sisters, this is exactly what happened in the history of the people of Israel. It is one thing to be a chosen nation and to be called by God a chosen people. It's another thing to behave as the chosen people. Same thing with the church, the assembly. It is one thing to be chosen in Christ, in the Messiah, before the foundation of the world, to be part of the ecclesia. It is another thing to behave as chosen one in a practical way among one another. So notice this. In the first 3 verses of 1 Corinthians chapter 6, the Apostle Paul is saying, how is it that you dare to take one another, this is believer taking another believer, to court. Notice, do any of you having a matter against another go to law before the unjust and not before the saints? You see, begin with this question. That word, do any of you having a matter, that matter can be directed into a word lawsuit or a grievance or a dispute when there is problem with one another among the people of God, among the redeemed. How do we handle this? How do we handle this situation? What do we do? Paul is asking. Apparently, they were taking one another to the unjust world, to the unbelievers. Imagine two believers in Yeshua the Messiah who are claimed to be redeemed, forgiven by the Lord. Now they have an argument with one another. They have a grievance. They have a dispute. They have a matter. They have a situation between themselves. So they take one another to court. They file the lawsuit. And they're going to the law, to the court. And they are going to speak now, to stand before a judge in the city, in the town. And he who is not a believer, he will have to judge between them both. I wonder if they could present before him the gospel at the same time. And they could tell him, listen, you have sinned and Jesus, Yeshua loved you and God loved you and he gave his son for you. Well, obviously, it will be very difficult. And so Paul is asking this question. He's really concerned about the Corinthian situation and he's asking them in this first verse of chapter 6, he says, dare any of you having a matter against another go to law before the unjust and not before the saints? Now, notice when he's saying go to law before the unjust, he's not saying now that the judge is unjust, but what he's saying, you are believers. You are born from above. You have the Holy Spirit of God indwelling in you. How come that you are willing to have an unbeliever in the court of the world that does not know God, does not believe in Yeshua, Jesus the Messiah, how can you expect from him now to be the one who will deal between yourself? Why don't you, he's saying, why don't you go before the saints, the believers? Now you see, beloved brothers and sisters, oftentimes we do not even share things between the saints because we have conflict and pride and arrogance and all kind of cliques that exist in any local church today because of the fact that we are not simply living up to that where we should be. And that's why there are all sort of situations that exist. But Paul is very straightforward. Just the same like Moshe was very straightforward with his people Israel. And any of the prophets of Israel who wanted the ways of the Lord in the life of the people of Israel, they were straightforward with the nation of Israel because when the nation of Israel violated God's word, they were so concerned for the nation and they were troubled when there was problem between one another. See, it was exactly what Habakkuk did in his time when he presented himself before his own people and he said he had a burden. The word Habakkuk means lechabek, to hug, to embrace. He double embracer of Israel. He says, oh Lord, how long shall I cry and thou will not hear? Even I cry out unto thee for violence and thou wilt not save. Why dost thou show me iniquity and cause me to behold grievance? Here's a grievance among the people of Israel. For spoiling and violence are before me, and they are they that rise up to strife and contention. Therefore the law is slacked, judgment does not go forth, the wicked does compass about the righteous, therefore wrong judgment proceedeth. You see, Habakkuk loved his people as Shaul Paul loved the brethren in Corinth.
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2: Purer than to behold evil. You cannot look upon sin. And he had trouble because he was troubled because God will bring the unbelieving nation to judge his own people. You see, that's what happened. And now we find out that the believers at Corinth were taking one another to the ungodly world. And that's why Paul says, why you go to law, to have a lawsuit, before the unjust and not before the saints? You see, the saints, again, the word kedoshim, these are the ones that belong to the Lord. These are the ones that are redeemed. And these are the brethren, the achim, those that belong to the Lord. And they are set apart by God positionally, but apparently, beloved brothers and sisters, we find out that the brethren, instead of going to other believers, they were going to the unregenerated world. And so, beloved brothers and sisters, the apostle Shaul Paul continued in verse 2, and he said to them, don't you realize, notice that Paul is asking questions and giving answers. He says in verse 2, do ye not know? In fact, in the portion that we have read from verses 1 to 11 of 1 Corinthians chapter 6, three times he would use the word, do ye not know? Verse 2, verse 3, do ye not know? Verse 9, do ye not know? In other words, you ought to know it. You actually know it in your head, but you haven't appropriate this into your own life. And that's why in verse 2 he says, don't you know that the saints, again, to remind you, saints, hagios, the set apart one, the chosen one that was set apart by God for salvation, don't you know that the saints, the kdoshim in Hebrew, the mekudashim, set apart, don't you know that the saints shall judge the world? And if the world shall be judged by you, are ye unworthy to judge the smallest matter? You see, he's telling the believers at Corinth, don't you know, you should know, and you know in your head, but in your heart, you haven't internalized this and practiced this. Don't you know that the saints will judge the world? And if the world shall be judged by you, are you unworthy to judge the smallest matter? You see, in other words, the smallest matter and the largest matter, the believers in the Lord Jesus the Messiah can deal with it if they will graciously and in a godly manner will deal with every situation that may rise up among the people of God. You see, in Revelation chapter 2, we read in verse 26 and verse 27, when the Lord spoke to the apostle John concerning the spiritual leaders in Thyatira, and you remember what he said to them in verse 26 and 27, and he that overcometh and keepeth my works unto the end, to him will I give power over the nations, and he shall rule them with a rod of iron. As the vessels of a potter shall they be broken to shivers, even as I received of my Father. Amazing what the Lord said to the church of Thyatira, writing this letter, giving to Yohanan this letter, that Yohanan will send it to the seven churches in Asia Minor, to the seven assemblies. And he's saying to them that those that are overcome,

0: cometh and live godly, they will be the one that will receive power over all the nations, and they will rule them with a rod of iron. In other words, the believers will rule and reign over this world, beloved brothers and sisters. And you see, it's not only that they will rule because they have been faithful, but the saints, because of their relationship with the Lord Yeshua, Jesus the Messiah, they will rule by virtue of their great salvation, which they have received from the Lord Yeshua the Messiah himself. Well, you know, the Lord spoke to the people of Israel concerning the future day in Daniel chapter 7, and he said to Daniel concerning Israel, the restored nation, in chapter 7, we do read that it says in verse 22, until the Ancient of Day came. You know, those times of the Gentiles will come to an end at the end of the tribulation period. The church will be already in heaven prior to the tribulation. Israel will be restored at the end of the tribulation. And then the Ancient of Day come, and judgment was given unto the saints. Here again, the saints in the context of Daniel 7 has to do with the Jewish saints, Israel saints, during the Messianic kingdom. And they will be the one that will rule and reign with the Messiah during the Messianic kingdom. The saints of the Most High, and the time came, and the saints possessed the kingdom. This is when Israel as a nation will be restored and possess the kingdom, but in connection with the assembly of the saints of the church age, we also who belong to the church will rule with the Lord and rule over this world. Don't you know that the saints shall judge the world, beloved brothers and sisters? To the apostles, the Lord Yeshua the Messiah said in Matthew chapter 19 that they have a unique position by virtue of the fact that they were the shlichim, the apostles. They will rule and reign over the 12 tribes of Israel during the Messianic kingdom, according to Matthew 19 and verse 28. And there we read, notice that, he said, then Yeshua said unto them, verily I say unto you, that ye which have followed me in the regeneration, in the new age, in the Messianic age, when the Son of Man, this is the Messiah, will come as a king, he said, he will sit on the throne of his glory. You also shall sit upon 12 thrones, judging the 12 tribes of Israel. The apostles will have a unique position during the Messianic kingdom, and they will rule over the 12 tribes of Israel. And then Israel, the saints of Israel, will rule over the world. And the church itself will rule as well over the world. Don't you know that the saints will judge the world, beloved brothers and sisters? This is fascinating when you really think about it. And so Paul is troubled by challenging the Corinthian because of this condition that existed there, because of the fact in which they behaved so badly, that he needed to correct them and to remind them that they will ultimately, they are called to rule the world, and their behavior was very poorly. And so notice now, after he said it, if the world shall be judged by you, are ye unworthy to judge the smallest matter? He's saying to them, can't you judge among yourself when you have a problem and just deal with it? Again, brothers and sisters, this is very practical. This is something that we fail so much in it, and we have to confess it, that the reason that there are divisions and friction among the professing church, the believers, because we just simply do not oftentimes fail in living up to the call that God has for the believers of the church age. And so, even the smallest matter, are you unworthy to judge the smallest matter? And then he tells them, notice that in verse 3, again, when you remember the thought here in verses 1, 2, and 3, called believers of the church age, taking one another to court is unwise. Unbiblically and unwise. He continue in verse 3, and the second, know ye not, is not only that the church, the saints among the the church will be the one that not only will judge the world, according to verse 2, but in verse 3 he says, "Know ye not that we," he's including himself, "we shall judge angels? How much more things that pertaineth to this life?" In other words, we are going also to judge angels. Now, the question, of course, is, which angels are we going to judge? You see, we don't have necessarily a clear indication as to, according to 2 Peter chapter 2, in verse 4, we read there, "For if God spare not the angels that sinned, but cast him down to hell and deliver them into chains of darkness, to be reserved unto judgment." You see, the angels, they did not believe and fail God and fail and followed Satan. They are not as dead. They are kept in chain of darkness until they are reserved until the day of judgment. You notice this, beloved brothers and sisters, and therefore there is a time coming where the judgment upon the disobedient angels will be coming soon, even though right now they are reserved in chain until the day of judgment.
1: 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Heard Monday through Friday at 7:30 p.m. on 1640 KDIA AM, The Light for San Francisco. 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
4: Let us run with endurance the race that is set before us, looking to Jesus, the founder and perfecter of our faith. Christ's defining moment was a cruel death on a cross. 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Today, we'll begin to experience the horrific price paid for our salvation. Stay with us. From the Moody Church in Chicago, this is Running to Win with Dr. Erwin Lutzer, whose clear teaching helps us make it across the finish line. Pastor Lutzer, at a time when crucifixion was frequent, what sets apart the death of Jesus from that of common criminals?
5: Dave, I like to put it this way. When Jesus Christ died on the cross, there was something happening in the spiritual world that eyes could not see. The weight and the sin of the world was being put upon him, and of course, he was bearing our sin and our sorrows. He was taking it upon himself. In other words, he was purchasing for us a redemption. And for all who believe in Jesus Christ, they receive that redemption as a free gift. What a Savior. What an opportunity for us to see His transforming power in our own lives and in the lives of others. I'm going to switch topics slightly, and I'm going to ask a question. Why was it that England did not accept communism? You know, the Communist Manifesto was published in England. It was the first place where it was published in 1848. But England did not accept the revolution. Why? Well, at the end of this message, I'm going to be explaining to you how one communist saw it, but I'm also going to be emphasizing the need for the gospel of Jesus Christ and giving you an opportunity to receive a gift that we think will be a blessing to you.
6: A few years ago, I was at a banquet, seated next to a woman who is a popular pastor, but whom I knew was into what we call the New Age movement. And so halfway through the meal, I leaned over and I said to her, "Do you believe that Christ is the only way to God?" She said, "Well, sure, why do you even ask?" I thought to myself, well, I'm going to have to corner this lady somehow. So I took another bite of steak. And a few moments later, I said to her, "Do you believe that all the religions of the world are equally right?" And she said, "Sure, it doesn't matter whether you're a Hindu or a Buddhist or a Christian." And I said to her, "How do you reconcile that? On the one hand, you're saying that Christ is the only way to God. And on the other hand, you're saying it doesn't matter what religion you belong to." And she said, "I'm not going to tell you because I want to be your friend." I said, "Oh, come on, tell me." So I pestered her a little bit. And finally she leaned over and she whispered in my ear and she said, "You must understand that when I preach Christ, I am not talking about Jesus of Nazareth." She said, "I am talking about the cosmic Christ who indwells everybody." Do you realize that there are many people who are living who put faith in the wrong Christ today, and they will be lost forever? In fact, Jesus said that the day is coming when there will be many Christs. He said there will be people who say Christ is here and Christ is there. He said, don't believe them, because those are the wrong Christ. What is it that the New Age movement is trying to do? It's trying to separate the historical Jesus, Jesus the man, from the cosmic Christ who is impersonal. And if you read their literature, you find out that they believe that Jesus was born a boy, just a man, and then he became the Christ. Maybe because he went to India, and there he was imbibed with a guru who taught him meditation. Or maybe it was because he was reincarnated, but he became the Christ. By the way, all such theories are really wrong. They have no basis whatever. And then what they say is, we believe that we have revelations that supersede the Bible, and furthermore, as for the literalness of the Bible, we will reinterpret it in an esoteric way to strip it of all of its literal meaning. What is the New Age movement after, anyway? Well, first of all, you have to understand their theory of salvation. In the New Age movement, Eve is to be commended for having disobeyed God in the Garden of Eden. Eve is to be commended, the serpent is to be commended, which is Satan, because Eve chose enlightenment. If she had not disobeyed God, her eyes would have remained closed. But because she chose enlightenment, rather than there being a fall in the Garden of Eden, there was actually the ascent of mankind in the Garden of Eden. And we're better off because we disobeyed God. Now, you must understand that this explains why in Gnostic literature, as well as in the New Age movement, you have all of this emphasis on the goddess. Why the goddess? It is because it is related to Eve, who led us in the right path. Satan, if you please, turns out to be the Redeemer. Now, you can't harmonize a heresy like that with the New Testament unless you have a different Christ, a cosmic, impersonal Christ. And the New Age movement wants a Christ like this because such a Christ does not have flesh. Such a Christ does not shed his blood. There are no nail prints in the hands of an impersonal cosmic Christ. Well, today I want to speak on the topic of the death of Christ. You know, of course, that this is the fifth in a series of messages entitled Christ Among Other Gods. And I've been trying to emphasize that there is a ditch between Christianity and all other religions. In fact, I've been trying to say it isn't merely a ditch, it is a chasm that is really as wide as the Grand Canyon. And today what I intend to show is that the chasm is not just that wide, it is an infinite chasm between Christianity and all other religious options. What I'd like to do today is to give you six statements regarding what the New Testament says about salvation. Salvation, by the way, is defined as reconciliation with a very personal, holy God. Six statements, six facts, if you will, regarding salvation in the Bible. Are you ready? I know you are. Number one. God planned salvation. God planned it. It says in the book of Titus, chapter 1, verse 2, in hope of eternal life, which God, who cannot lie, promised before the world began. And after mankind fell in the Garden of Eden, you remember, it was the Lord who said to, speaking to the serpent, he said, I will put enmity between thee and the woman, between thy seed, the seed of Satan, and the seed of the woman, which is Christ. And the seed of the woman will crush the serpent's head. God plans it right from the beginning. Now I need to pause here and point out that this means that the God that is represented in this Bible is different from all the other gods of the religions of the world. First of all, he is a personal God. He is a God who can think, feel, choose, will, and act. A personal God. Not only that, but he is the infinite personal God. The one infinite personal God. Do you realize that this separates Christianity from all of the other Eastern religions where God is thought to be impersonal and where the various gods are finite? Have you ever wondered why it was that in the early days of the Christian church, when in Rome Christians were asked to worship Caesar on one day of the year and simply confess him as Lord, the choice was not between Caesar and Christ. The choice was whether they were willing to worship Christ and Caesar. Rome was very tolerant of all kinds of pagan gods. After you gave your allegiance to Caesar, you could go back and you could privately worship whatever god you wished. But the Christians did not do that. For the most part, they understood that even though we could worship Caesar on one day of the year and God the other days of the year, we still cannot compromise. Finite gods are always very tolerant. Wherever paganism goes, it absorbs the paganism of that country, because finite gods have very little choice except to be very tolerant of other finite gods. But the Christians understood that the gap between those pagan gods and Caesar and the infinite personal God was a gap that was so great that there could be no divided loyalties. They understood that we were talking about a personal, infinite God who planned salvation. Well, first of all, God plans salvation. Secondly, he initiates it. I want you to take your Bibles and turn to Romans chapter 3. One of the most important passages in all the New Testament begins in Romans chapter 3, verse 21, where Paul has been arguing that salvation cannot come through the law. Romans 3, 21, "But now apart from the law, the righteousness of God has been manifested, being witnessed by the law and the prophets, even the righteousness of God through faith in Jesus Christ, for all those who believe, because there's no distinction. For all have sinned and fall short of the glory of God, being justified as a gift by his grace through the redemption which is in Christ Jesus, whom God displayed publicly as a propitiation in his blood through faith." I'm going to stop there for just a moment. You see, what the Bible is saying is because we are under sin, God is the one who took the initiative. He took Christ and displayed him publicly as a propitiation, that is, as a mercy seat, as a blood offering. God took the initiative. He planned redemption, and then he took the initiative in redemption and began the plan. Now you need to understand why God did this. And this separates Christianity even further from all other religious options. The Bible teaches what we call the depravity of man. It's not a very nice thing to say about people. I remember a friend of mine, when one of our daughters was born, looking at that precious little darling girl and saying, "That is one of the most beautiful, totally depraved babies I've ever seen." Total depravity, though, doesn't mean that we always do bad things. We sometimes can do good things. Total depravity means, though, that whatever we do, it is always tainted. We have mixed motives. And even when it appears as if our motives are pure, God's standard is so infinitely higher that there is no way that we can attain his standard, because the standard is the glory of God. Verse 23, "For all have sinned and have fallen short, not of man's standard, but of the glory of God." Do you realize what that means? That means that just as you can take 1,000 bananas and never get an orange, so you can take all the human righteousness that has ever been produced on planet Earth from the beginning of time, and you can add it together, and it will not change God's opinion of one single sinner. Why? Because there's no common ground between us and God. If there's anything that was evident in the Parliament of World Religions, it was the naive utopianism. The belief that we could get together and begin to meditate and unite and solve all the problems of the world regarding hunger simply through meditation. We could redistribute the world's wealth. We could take care of the planetary problems of ecology, and we could all live happily ever after. Hans Küng, the great famous German theologian, said basically that all the religions of the world conflict, but we all agree that we should treat one another as we would like to be treated. That is the central point, and so he lectured on what that would mean. I went up to him later and I said to him in German, Sie haben ja gut gesprochen. In other words, it was a good speech, but I said, you know, that after people have heard you, they aren't going to go out and live that way. I said to him, you're a theologian. You know that Jesus said that from within the heart of man comes evil thoughts, adulteries, fornication, thefts, covetousness, and wickedness. And unless we change the heart, we'll never transform society. And the reason that Jesus came was to actually change the heart. We know what we should do, but there is no power within us to do it. That's our problem. And he said to me, well, you may be right, but I think we should be more optimistic than that. But I want you to know today that when I look at the Chicago newspaper and when I look into my own heart, I have run out of reasons to be optimistic about human nature. You see, there is the depravity of man, and then there is the holiness of God. God is wholly other. There is nothing in God that corresponds to us. Now follow this carefully. How big and long is the bridge between us and God, the gap? Morally and spiritually, the gap between us and God is infinite. It is infinite. And the Bible says we cannot take one single step in God's direction. If man is to be rescued, if we are to be reconciled to God, God must begin from His end and span the entire gap alone. That's why Augustine says that he who understands the holiness of God will despair in trying to appease Him. And the Bible would teach that until we know how bad we are, we have no idea as to how good God is. God plans redemption. God initiates it. It comes from His side. Thirdly, God completes it. He completes it. He does it all without any human being involved. Notice what the text says. How does God do it? He demonstrates His righteousness in the last part of verse 25. The sins previously committed are those who committed sins in the Old Testament. They were saved on credit. God says, I'm going to let your debts accumulate and then take care of them when Christ comes. So that when Christ died, He died not only for future sinners like us, but past sinners as well. But notice it says, verse 26, for the demonstration, I say, of His righteousness at the present time, that He might be just. Oh, how important that is. God could not bend His attribute of righteousness one little bit. And that He might be the justifier, too, of those who have faith in Jesus. God retained His integrity and holiness. It could not be compromised. There was no way that God could say, well, you know, I'm such a loving being, I'll just accept you sinners. No, He couldn't do that because His holiness would not allow it. How does a man who is dressed in a beautiful white suit go into a coal mine? And then, having gone into that coal mine to rescue people and to bring them out of their coal mine without himself becoming soiled? That was God's problem. The question was, how can God possibly rescue sinners, reach down and become one of us, and take us out of the pit of sin and reconcile us to himself and still remain untainted? Years ago, there were some atheists who wanted to mock God. So they wrote a pamphlet, a little tract, in which they said, look at God. In the Old Testament, Abraham was a liar, and he's called a friend of God. Jacob was a cheater, and yet he is called a prince of God. David, an adulterer and a murderer, and he was, quote, a man after God's own heart. Now, said the atheists, what kind of a God associates with people like that? In their perverse way, they had a point, didn't they? That's the question of the gospel. How does God associate with sinners and still retain his integrity? How can the scandal be removed from his name, even though he associates with us who are sinners? So the Bible teaches that God remained just, but he also became the justifier. God says, I sure can't look to man to rectify this relationship. That's for sure. That's already been excluded. But God says, I will do it. I, as God the Father, will allow God the Son, who is me in the flesh, three persons but one God, God the Son will go. He will become one with humanity, though remaining distinct from it and being sinless. And he will offer a sacrifice, which I will receive. And so it will be God the Son making a sacrifice to God the Father without so much as one bit of human initiative or effort or works involved. None. Salvation will be of the Lord. I'm told there was a man in California who was caught speeding and who went to court to pay his fine, and the judge read him the sentence. He had to pay the fine. But after the sentence was read, the judge left the bench, stood by the defendant, and paid the fine for him. That's what God does. How does God associate with sinners? How does he do it without spurning his own reputation or denying his own honor? He says, these sinners who have done nothing to their salvation and to rectify their relationship with me, every single demand that I could ever ask of them has been met, and I have been the one who has met it.
5: Well, this is Pastor Lutzer, and of course, my heart rejoices in the fact that we can offer this message to the world. I know that the way to heaven is narrow, but thankfully, it's open to everyone. It's open to you. Now, at the beginning of this broadcast, I asked this question, why is it that England did not accept communism? After all, the Communist Manifesto was published there first. The answer, according to Frederick Engels, who helped write the manifesto, is because of England's Christian traditions and roots. Fascinating. And my dear friend, today there's nothing that opposes communism as much as Christianity. I'm offering to you today a very special gift. It's a book entitled Marx and Moody, Two Contemporaries, Two Gospels, Two Tombstones, and One Choice. 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
8: Welcome to Johnny Erickson Tada Sharing Hope. Do you ever wonder if God is listening? Well, listen to our dear friend Johnny as she shares her insights on that very question.
9: My friend Diana struggles with that. She suffers from intractable pain, Lyme's disease, chronic fatigue syndrome, myalgic encephalomyelitis. And that is a mouthful. But for Diana, it's anything but funny. It never used to be this hard for her, but lately she spends weeks in bed. And recently she told me, Johnny, sometimes I do not have the strength to lift even my head. It is that painful. Now, I do not suffer with that degree of pain, but I can understand her question. Is God listening? Because sometimes Diana's situation does not change for weeks, even months. It's day after day, lying in bed, and unable to move because it makes it hurt so bad. Now, occasionally you may feel as though you are flattened, your face is squished and hard against the floor, and you don't even have the strength to lift your head. If so, I want you to draw the same encouragement that Diana found in a story in Numbers chapter 21. There out in the wilderness, God's people were in terrible trouble, so they cried out to God for answers. But the answer God gave was so odd, like, are you sure, Lord? Are you really listening? Because God told them that if they would simply look at this bronze snake that Moses had fastened to a pole, their rescue would be assured. It's all they had to do. That was their answer. Just look. Just lift your eyes to the pole that was raised up. And reading this, Diana knew what, or rather who, was on that pole. Because in John chapter 3, Jesus said, just as Moses lifted up the snake in the wilderness, so the Son of Man must be lifted up, that everyone who believes might have eternal life in him. You know, if you feel overwhelmed today, lift your eyes, just look. Look at Jesus. Sometimes rescue is that close. So you need to know that for the many months Diana has been bedridden, Jesus has been her close and intimate companion. Sometimes answers are not in black and white. They are not presented as formulas like, if you do this or that, relief will come. Most of the time, God's answers are in the person Jesus Christ. And it's not like you got to jump through hoops in order to find relief. You don't have to go on some long journey or pilgrimage to find him. You don't have to track him down. No, God has made himself accessible, reachable, findable. Just look up and call on his name. So, back to that question. Is God listening? Well, you bet he is. And my friend Dave Duell wrote an excellent booklet with that very title. There's one part in the book where Dave recounts all those questions that Job posed to God. Yet for 37 chapters, God never gave him an answer. And Job must have been wondering, Lord, are you listening? Well, the Lord definitely was, because in the 38th chapter, God proves he was listening the entire time, and he responds to Job's questions one by one. Yep, God listens, and there is an answer.
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14: Paul, who I think is, wow, fearless. Remember, they stoned him to death outside of Lystra, and he got up and went right back into the city.
15: On Today's Word, Pastor Brett Metter with encouragement that comes from above.
14: I would have thought this is totally unnecessary for Paul, but Paul had moments when he was feeling a little afraid to speak, afraid to go do what he was always doing. And the Lord gives vision to Paul, and I think this kind of reminds us that Paul had like fears you and I have. He just pushed through and continued teaching the word of God among them.

0: As Paul arrived in Corinth, God surrounded him with faithful friends, opened doors to preach the gospel, and encouraged him to keep going despite opposition. As Pastor Brett Metter continues verse by verse through Acts chapter 18 in today's Word, we'll see how the Lord strengthens His people, builds His church, and accomplishes His purposes through faithful believers.
1: Acts chapter 18. We've been seeing Paul visit different cities, and every city's kind of different. As he's been to Thessalonica, Berea, and Athens, and now we're going to pick it up kind of where we left off. Acts 18:1, it says, "After these things, Paul departed from Athens and came to Corinth. He found a certain Jew named Aquila, born in Pontus, lately come from Italy, with his wife Priscilla, because that Claudius had commanded all Jews to depart from Rome, and came unto them. And because he was of the same craft, he abode with them and wrought. For by their occupation, they were tent makers." So Paul here, in the first few verses, we meet the dynamic duo, this amazing couple of the Bible. They always are named together, Aquila and Priscilla. They were, at this time, for sure, Christians. Some believe it's possible that Paul led them both to Jesus as they worked together as tent makers. Paul, he goes to Corinth and he literally gets a job making tents or working with leather. And he finds Aquila and Priscilla ministering together, who the Lord was using mightily. They were volunteers. They were people that had a job that helped Paul with the ministry. So why was Paul here working in tent making? We don't see him do this in any of the other cities he visits. What's different about the Corinthian church? 2 Corinthians chapter 11, there were a bunch of false teachers that were claiming to be apostles, but were not. They were rascals sort of masquerading, and they were asking for money. Paul said, "I don't want to appear like them at all." So Paul said, "I'm not going to be chargeable to you. I'm not going to ask for money from you guys, because you guys have misconstrued that, as well as the false apostles that aren't real, but they're from Satan." All that to say, I think it's cool that Paul had a tent-making skill to go back on. Sometimes I think pastors that go to seminary and just have a religious degree, they've got no other skills. Who knows? You know, things could get in a way. I could see a time where, you know, persecution happens in America, where the church will no longer be able to have a big staff or, you know, paid pastors and stuff. Like there could be a day where literally we'll have to kind of fend for ourselves. And man, I'd want all of us to be able to fall back and try to be a part of the solution and not just taking in that way. So there is something to that. If you're thinking of being in the ministry, I think it's good to have a tent making skill. I love how Paul can employ that when he wants to, so the people of Corinth couldn't accuse him for being there for the money. Well, back to Acts chapter 18. We pick it up there in verse 5. It says, "When Silas and Timothy were come from Macedonia, Paul was pressed in the spirit and testified to the Jews that Jesus was the Christ." Now, this is controversial. We're already in a controversy. And you might say, "I don't see any controversy here." Well, the translation from the Greek is a little hard, but in the King James, it says Paul, you know, was sort of like, the idea is he's sort of in first gear until Silas and Timothy were there, and then he started to get into it a little more. Like, suddenly because they were there, it's like he got sort of empowered to go and really preach, because he was only doing it for a while. But others believe that part of this was that Paul was tent making, so he could only preach on the Sabbath. And then when Silas and Timothy showed up, they brought money from Macedonia. We see how that actually worked out. Other translations make it a little easier to understand. I think it's the NIV. Verse 5 says, "When Silas and Timothy came from Macedonia, Paul devoted himself exclusively to preaching, testifying to the Jews that Jesus was the Messiah." That's Acts 18:5 in the New International Version. So that's kind of the idea. Paul's unable to go full-time until Silas and Timothy get there, which is kind of cool. But all that to say, what is he preaching? He's preaching to the Jews. Notice that he's not preaching to the Gentiles. Mark that. But he was preaching to the Jews that Jesus was the Messiah, or was the Christ, as it says in the King James. So what do you think the Jews did when he starts preaching that Jesus is the Christ? Well, it says in verse 6, "And when they opposed themselves and blasphemed, he shook his raiment and said to them, 'Your blood be upon your own heads. I am clean. From henceforth, I will go unto the Gentiles.'" Now, what did Paul do? Interesting cultural thing. He shook his garment. Now, why did they do that? If you look it up, in ancient times, to shake off your garments, it was like if there was, like Paul went into the synagogue and they rejected him and blasphemed. And so the idea is you figuratively shake off the dust from the synagogue, any dirt that got on you from the synagogue, shake it off and get out of there. And it was a way of saying, you know, kind of like, I'm done with this. One commentary said it's a dramatic way of expressing his rejection of their rejection. Paul was certainly capable of a dramatic and vivid demonstrations of his message. So like literally shake it off and just get going. That's what Paul did there. Well, verse 7, and he departed thence and entered into a certain man's house named Justus, one that worshiped God, whose house joined hard to the synagogue. He goes and stays with a guy that's house is attached to the synagogue. That's kind of funny. Verse 8, and Crispus, the chief ruler of the synagogue, believed on the Lord with all of his house, and many of the Corinthians hearing believed and were baptized. So these are the Gentiles, for the most part, we're talking about now. These are the Gentiles of Corinth. And Crispus was one of the few men in Corinth who Paul actually personally baptized. We read that in 1 Corinthians 1:14. So Paul moves in to Justus's house, right next to the synagogue, with focusing on the Gentiles. Paul, while he's focusing on the Gentiles, I think it's funny that he says, I'm going to move my house right next to the synagogue. You know, Romans chapter 11, let me just remind you what Paul talks about there about Gentiles and our attitude toward Jews. He says in Romans 11:11, I say then, have they stumbled that they should fall? God forbid, speaking of the Jews, but rather through their fall, salvation has come to the Gentiles. For to provoke them to jealousy. Could Paul have been moving into the synagogue right next door just to provoke the Jews to jealousy? Like that's what Paul's saying here. I'll tell you what that means in a second, but he goes on in verse 12. Now, if the fall of them be the riches of the world and the diminishing of them, the riches of the Gentiles, how much more their fullness? For I speak unto you Gentiles, inasmuch as I am the apostle of the Gentiles, I magnify mine office. If by any means I may provoke to emulation them which are my flesh, the Jews, and might save some of them. The reason Paul is focusing on the Gentiles in his mind is so that the Jews will be provoked to jealousy, sort of an indirect way for Jews perhaps to be saved. They wouldn't listen to him preach. But you might say, well, Brett, why would a Jew be jealous of a Gentile? I think there's one word that answers that question. The word is grace. Saved by grace. The Jews, they were, in their mind, they were saved by keeping of the law of Moses, which nobody ever did. Nobody was ever saved by the keeping of the law. And so here's these Gentile believers rejoicing and the Lord's moving and the Holy Spirit's moving. There's obvious power and miracles. And meanwhile, the Jews are watching. They didn't need to be circumcised. The Gentiles didn't need to keep the traditions or the feasts or the festivals, but they're still saved. And there's evidence of the power of the Holy Spirit. This is the kind of provoking to jealousy. Well, be that as it may, verse 9, it says, then spake the Lord to Paul in the night by a vision. Be not afraid, but speak, and hold not thy peace. For I am with thee, and no man shall set on thee to hurt thee. For I have much people in this city. And he continued there 1 year and 6 months, teaching the word of God among them. Boy, I love this. This is so amazing. What this tells me is Paul, who I think is, wow, fearless. Remember, they stoned him to death outside of Lystra, and he got up and went right back into the city. Do you guys remember that? Do you think courage is a word that describes Paul? As I read it, yes, but this gives me a little snapshot. The Lord gives vision to Paul, and it's not go to the Macedonian man or go preach the gospel here or there. It's just like the vision is, don't be afraid, Paul, but speak. Don't hold your peace. For I am with thee, no man shall hurt you. Like, I would have thought this is totally unnecessary for Paul, but what this tells me is Paul had moments of times when he was feeling a little bit like afraid to speak, afraid to go do what he was always doing. And I think this kind of reminds us that Paul had like fears you and I have. He just pushed through and went over that. I wonder if the church was not flourishing as much as he wanted in Corinth. And that's why the Lord said to him, hey, I am with thee. And guess what? I have many people in this city that are coming to know me. Like he had to tell Paul, chill out, buddy. There's people coming to know me in this city. Remember Elijah the prophet? He said, I alone am the only prophet of the Lord. And the Lord had to come back later. No, there's hundreds of prophets. You think you're the only one, you know? And that's what he's doing here with Paul. So he after getting this little word of encouragement, he goes for a year and a half teaching the word of God among them. Don't you love that? Well, verse 12. And when Gallio was the deputy of Achaia, which is Corinth, remember Achaia is Corinth, the Jews made insurrection with one accord against Paul and brought him to the judgment seat. Some of your margins say, or some of your Bibles say, Bema seat. Which one is it? We'll get into that here in a second. The judgment seat. Verse 13, saying, this fellow persuadeth men to worship God contrary to the law. And when Paul was now about to open his mouth, Gallio said unto the Jews, if it were a matter of wrong or wicked lewdness, O ye Jews, reason would that I should bear with you. But if it be a question of words and names and of your law, look ye to it, for I will be no judge of such matters. And he drave them from the judgment seat. Paul didn't even have to open his mouth. The Jews say, this guy Paul's not teaching the correct Judaism and not keeping the law. And Gallio's response was, I could care less, whatever. That's a modern translation right there. Now, historically, from this moment on, Romans did view, by the way, Christianity not as another religion. The Romans largely viewed at this point Christianity as a sect of Judaism. Did you know that? That's kind of an interesting part of the Roman understanding at this time. So this guy, Gallio's like, yeah, whatever, you Jews deal with your stuff. I don't care about that stuff. Now, we did come to something that's kind of important. The Jews brought Paul to this place in Corinth called the Bema seat, or the judgment seat. And this is where the word Bema or Bema comes from. It's a raised place mounted by steps, a tribunal, official seat of a judge. In the Corinthian cities and others, there would be this raised up area, and this is where trials in the city center would happen so that the people could gather around and see what's being done in sort of a justice kind of way. So this whole guy, Gallio, responded to the Jews. They were bringing their complaint, and Gallio, they did that from this Bema seat, or there would be a big judgment seat. Now, it's something that was real in those days, but there's a Bema seat judgment of Christ. The Bible talks about that, but it's a place to give judgment. So when the Bible talks about the Bema seat judgment of Christ. Remember, there's three main judgments, if you would, but in the Bible. The one that's scariest is the great white throne judgment. If you're not a believer in Christ, you're gonna be judged before God once and for all. And those who fail that judgment, which will be all the people that go to the judgment, the great white throne, they will go to hell, Gehenna, the place of outer darkness, weeping and wailing and gnashing of teeth. You don't wanna be there. If you're a Christian, you won't be at the great white throne judgment. You will be at the Bema seat judgment, or the judgment seat of Christ, as they call it. What happens there? Well, that you have to look at 1 Corinthians 3:11-15. For other foundation can no man lay than that is laid, which is Jesus Christ. Now, if any man build upon this foundation, gold, silver, precious stones, wood, hay, or stubble, every man's work shall be made known or manifest, for the day shall declare it. What day? The day of the Bema seat judgment of Christ, or the judgment seat of Christ, because it shall be revealed by fire, and the fire shall try every man's work of what sort it is. Is it a good work or is it a bad work? See, you're not gonna be judged whether you're saved or not. The Bema seat is reserved for those who are saved and are gonna go to heaven. But we are gonna be judged for the works that we do, good works or bad works. And that's this Bema seat judgment. And then it goes on in verse 14, if any man's work abide or last, which he hath built thereon, he shall receive a reward. If any man's work shall be burned, he shall suffer loss, but he himself shall be saved, yet as by fire. So the person's saved, but the works that he did are burnt. Do you ever wonder what that's gonna look like for you? You get up to heaven and, you know, he's, okay, here's your work. Let's try it in the fire, you know. And her Sunday school teaching, it's gone. Why, Lord, I was teaching Sunday school. Yeah, but you signed up because there were pretty girls teaching in there and you just wanted to hang out with the pretty girls. And they were for the children. The Lord saw your intention. Let's check your tithing. Tithing, it's gone. Lord, I gave money into the plate. Yeah, but you were wanting people to see as you were putting the money in and hoping people think you're awesome because you were like, the Lord sees through our motives, our sin, heaven. That's all I care about. Who wants rewards? I don't care as long as I'm in heaven.

assignments based on how we lived our lives here on this earth. And that's why works are important. They're not what saves you, but our works will be judged at the Bema Seat of Christ. So the story introduces the Bema Seat to us in kind of a fun way, but we'll get back to that. But verse 17, it says, "Then all the Greeks took Sosthenes, the chief ruler of the synagogue, and beat him, therefore, before the judgment seat. And Gallio cared for none of those things." Gallio's like, yeah, whatever. You can beat whoever y'all want. Now, what did the Jews do? The Jews got dissed by Gallio. So what do? They grab the ruler of the synagogue, a guy named Sosthenes, and say, well, let's beat him. If we can't condemn Paul, then we're gonna beat Sosthenes. Now, why Sosthenes? We don't know. Maybe it's because Sosthenes didn't present a good enough case to Gallio to get his attention. And so they're like, he failed us, so beat him. So they beat the guy to a pulp. That's what happened. Well, verse 18, "And Paul, after this, tarried there yet a good while, and then took his leave of the brethren and sailed thence unto Syria, and with him Priscilla and Aquila, having shorn his head in Cenchrea, for he had a vow." Now, there's all kinds of debate. What kind of vow? That he wasn't cutting his hair. But church tradition says he was bald. So did he have the cul-de-sac thing going on, you know, where it was like really long on the sides and shiny up on top? I don't know, but he grew his hair out long. But we know it was a vow. Now, some people say it was a Nazarite vow. And some scholars say this was not a Nazarite vow that Paul made. And the reason why is because the Nazarite vow was to be made in Judea. It was like a geographical thing that you would do as well. So they say this couldn't have been a Nazarite vow. Then what kind of vow was it? Maybe some say because of the work the Lord was doing in Corinth, he sort of made a vow to the Lord in thanksgiving that the Lord was working and using him, that he was just not going to cut his hair as long as he was there serving in that way. Some people make a big deal out of that. I don't think it's a big deal, but he let his hair grow long. And so now before he's going to go back to Jerusalem, he gets his hair cut. Well, verse 19, "And he came to Ephesus and left them there. But he himself entered into the synagogue and reasoned with the Jews. When they desired him to tarry a longer time with them, he consented not." And it says, verse 21, "But he bade them farewell, saying, by all means, keep this feast and come in Jerusalem. I will return again to you if God will. And he sailed from Ephesus." So he's going to come back to Ephesus. We'll get that later. "And when he had landed at Caesarea and gone up," that is to Jerusalem, "and then saluted the church that's there, and then he went down to Antioch." And we've just now concluded Paul's second missionary journey. Verse 23, it says, "And after he had spent some time there," in Antioch, "he departed and went over all the country of Galatia and Pergia in order strengthening all the disciples." So this is now beginning Paul's third missionary journey. So remember, there's three journeys. Beginning Paul's third missionary journey, we start there from Antioch of Syria. That's where we left off. And then he goes back to Ephesus, but also these other places. They're all kind of places that he would go on this third missionary journey. And see how he kind of went without going in the boat. This time he went across land to Ephesus on the third missionary journey. Verse 24, "And a certain Jew named Apollos, born at Alexandria, an eloquent man, and mighty in the scriptures, came to Ephesus. This man was instructed in the way of the Lord, and being fervent in the spirit, he spake and taught diligently the things of the Lord, knowing only the baptism of John." Now, what's going on here? We've got this new guy in the story, Apollos, and he knows the word, that is the Old Testament. That's what it means there, the Hebrew Bible, if you would. But he only is still teaching about the baptism of John the Baptist. This powerful preacher, this guy must have had character and good looks. It sort of maybe reminds me of like Billy Graham. He was such a man of stature and eloquence, and people, you know, kings and queens wanted to talk to Billy Graham because he was just a good orator and he knew how to speak the truth. I kind of sense that this was Apollos, just a powerful, effective guy, but he doesn't know the full gospel yet. That's not bad on him. Nobody's just got to Apollos yet. So verse 26 kind of cracks me up. Look what happens here. It says, "And he began to speak boldly in the synagogue, whom when Aquila and Priscilla," remember they've been following with Paul, "Aquila and Priscilla had heard, they took him unto them and expounded unto him the way of God more perfectly."

0: perfectly. Here's this powerful preacher preaching the Old Testament and the law and all the stuff that's passed now. And they're like, Priscilla, hey, Apollos, we got something to tell you, man. And they said, man, Jesus is the Messiah. He came and fulfilled all the law and the prophets. Now you're saved by grace through faith. Like, they had to get Apollos up to speed, which is really cool. And you got to love Aquila and Priscilla for this, because they square him away. And he's going to become a powerful, powerful, used man of God. In fact, verse 27, it says, and when he was disposed to pass into Achaia, that's Corinth, the brethren wrote exhorting the disciples to receive him, like receive Apollos, who when he was come, helped them much which had believed through grace. For he mightily convinced the Jews, and that publicly, showing by the scriptures that Jesus was the Christ. While Paul was not the minister to the Jews, guess who was? Apollos. And he was an expert on the scriptures, but Paul was too. But God just had a different thing for Paul. Paul, you're gonna be the minister to the Gentiles, but Lord, I'm qualified. Paul's wanting to speak to the Jews, but the Lord had a different plan for him. Apollos, he also knows the scriptures of the Old Testament. And now the Lord's gonna use him to save Jews that are there in Corinth. Pretty radical, pretty cool story.
1: 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But first, let me tell you a little bit more about Brett Metter. 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
0: Well, Lord, we thank you so much for your word. It really is amazing to think of these stories that would eventually reach our own ears, the gospel of Jesus Christ, that would make its journey not only thousands of miles around the globe, but thousands of years in time. And yet the true gospel message is still that which saves. Help us to be like Apollos, like Paul, like Aquila, Priscilla, Silas, Timothy, Barnabas. Help us to be effective at communicating the truth and preaching the gospel and making disciples. Lord, help us with that. Lord, I pray that our lights would shine. Lord, it's so much. We need more of you and more people to receive and accept you. Give us a heart for the unsaved. Lord, bless this time. May it bring good fruit in our lives, we pray in Jesus' name. Amen.
1: Amen. Pastor Brett Metter closing our time here on Today's Word. And that's all the time we have. Next time, Pastor Brett will explore how the Word of God radically transformed both individual lives and the entire community in the city of Ephesus. Today's Word with Pastor Brett Metter is an outreach of Athey Creek Church in West Lynn, Oregon.
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4: Yes. This is Carol Platt Liebel for townhall.com. When Gloria Steinem died recently, she was mourned across popular culture as a feminist icon. But her legacy is a mixed one. Many feminist reforms of the civil rights era were necessary and right, including laws against sex and pregnancy discrimination. But Steinem's brand of feminism also had an anti-male streak that still poisons relations between the sexes today. She popularized the line, "A woman needs a man like a fish needs a bicycle." Steinem promoted the idea that women find their greatest fulfillment through work outside the home, and generations of women and children have paid the price. She also advocated for the abortion-on-demand culture that has shaped the course of our nation. There's no question, Gloria Steinem lived an influential life. But on her impact, the jury, like our country, is split. I'm Carol Platt-Liebau.
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13: This is the Old Trailblazer Broadcast, and this is Pastor Albert Pendarvis, a pastor here at Radio Missions, where the gospel goes out on a regular basis, over 100 stations every day, every Sunday. And we've been bringing you these studies on the work of the Holy Spirit, and we're coming down close to the end there. And I believe they've been a blessing to my own heart, and I hope to have to yours. And if you'd like to have those on CD, you write me. I'll quote you a price on the whole set. There's about 20 of them, 20 CDs, and they got 5 messages on each CD. And also, I remind you that we had to just completed that set on Satan, the God of this world, and there's about 18 CDs there, and I've been letting folks have them for $1 a piece, a whole set. And I believe if you ever spent a few dollars for something that'd be important to you and your family and your children. But you write me, call me, we'll discuss it with you. And but we're happy to be back with you. Lord gave us a gracious day yesterday and the services all day long. And we have many folks on the sick bed. I asked you to pray for them. And I tell folks, if you have a loved one in the hospital or on the sick bed, you call me, write me. We'll put them on our prayer list. And we know that the Lord answers prayer. And if you would, pray for me, the old trailblazer. I need your prayers. I'm weary and tired and worn, as they say. And most of you know I'm getting on up there in the years. Folks tell me, oh, you're going to live another 20 years, trailblazer. I said, well, I hope not. I hope the Lord comes before then. And I tell folks oftentimes, I get a kind of a funny look from people. I say, well, I believe I'll be living when the Lord comes. And that's not in our hands, is it? No man knows when that time's coming. But we know the thing that's going to take place. And already there, they said, when these things begin to take place, look up, our redemption draweth nigh. What things you talking about? Well, that falling away, that apostasy that's happening now with all the corruption and degradation and homosexuality and those things that the Lord hates. All of that is in the same as it was in the days of Noah, same as it was in the day of Sodom and Gomorrah. And we are past them already, folks. But you help me with the broadcast if you possibly can, and keep these messages going out. And the old trailblazers are going to be true to you, even if it takes the hide off. I often tell that. But let's go into our study today. We're going to look at what the church has lost. What the church has lost, and then how to regain what was lost. We bring to the close that series on the work of the Holy Spirit. And we're going to bring you this last subject, what the church has lost. Just as the world has rejected God's love gift, the Lord Jesus Christ, so the church today has rejected the Holy Spirit. Just as the man of the world knows nothing about the Lord Jesus Christ as his personal Savior and Lord, so does the church today know nothing about the abiding Spirit of God in his love and communion. Just as the business world today carries on its business in the energy of the flesh, so has the average church degenerated to the low level of carrying on its worship in every phase of its activities in the energy of the flesh and the power of the intellect. Now, let's just look at a situation. We have a church that needs a pastor, lost their pastor, maybe died, and they put out information. They want a young, vibrant, intelligent, well-schooled man who can meet people and friendly and be those things. They don't mention about being true to the souls of men. No, they don't. And I could tell you now, the old trailblazer couldn't get a job in the average church. I had a man call me not long ago from somewhere over in Georgia. And he said, Mr. Trailblazer, Pastor, I need some help. I need some information. I need some counseling. Let me ask you something. I said, sure, brother, go ahead. He said, I'm a pastor of a church. I have about 200 members. A good little church. Gracious people. And they pay me very well. And but he said, they just, everything is so structured, he said. Everything is structured. He said they got a committee for this and a committee for that and a committee to cut the grass and a committee to paint the building. He said, I wind up with no authority whatsoever. I just come here, bring a message, and go home, and they take care of everything else. I have no voice of authority in this church whatsoever, and they've let me know that you do the preaching, Pastor, and we'll take care of the other But he said, Pastor, I don't feel like I'm accomplishing anything. And he said, I have no voice of authority. Well, I said, my friend, let me tell you what. You are the voice of authority, whether you know it or not. Whether you realize it or not, you are the voice of authority. And I don't know a whole lot about his situation, but I told him what I would do. I would just pack my suitcase, bring it to church with me on Sunday morning, and preach hell off the cross, tell them to take it and pour it back in the jug, go to hell for their trouble, and walk out. He told me he was retired military. I said, you don't have to have that job. The Lord will find you a place to preach if he wants you to preach. Now, I know that. I know that beyond the shadow of a doubt, that the Lord wants you to preach, he'll find you a place to preach. And then I had another occasion of a gentleman over there in Florida, a young preacher, preached a sovereign grace preacher, and he asked him to conduct a funeral in their family. It wasn't in his church, it was in another church. And he brought the message, a funeral message, about how that man is a sinner from birth, and it needs to be awakened to his lost condition and shown that he's a sinner, and all of those things. And I could go on and on, but I won't. But after the service, he never heaped laurels on the dead person. He never talked about going to seek Jesus. Never talked about none of those things. He just told the truth. Told it like it was, like the old trailblazer does. I never mention a person's name hardly when I bring a service for a funeral. I just preach the gospel. That's the ideal time to preach the gospel. But on this man's occasion, some of the members of that church, took that man outside after church, after the service, and gave him a flogging. Yes, that's right. Now, my friend, I know that man hates the gospel. Most men hate the gospel. Untouched man hates the gospel. And religious people hate the gospel. That's right. If it steps on their toes, I have folks call me a lot of time on Monday morning after service Sunday. They say, "Preacher, you stepped on my toes yesterday, but I needed it." Now, that's what's the best part. They said, "We need it, Pastor. We need to be corrected." So let's get back in our study. We're looking at what the church has lost, and then what can we do about it, my friend? Just as a business world, they have nothing spiritual at all, my friend. If you want to get a picture of the present-day church, turn that to Revelation chapter 3 and verse 20, and let me read it for you. The Lord said, "Behold, I stand at the door and knock. If any man hear my voice and open the door, I will come unto him and will sup with him, and he with me." Now, this is a picture. This is a picture we have today of the Lord being rejected. You say, "How so, Trailblazer? How you say the Lord is rejected?" Well, the Lord has been ruled off of his throne. We have the modern-day Bible. It's been remodel it, and they take the Lord out of it. They take the deity out. The average new Bibles deny the deity of Christ. Did you know, folks, old Trailblazer, just an old country boy, but did you know that God is on the throne? I tell my folks here, we've gotten away from the awesomeness, the majesty of God. God created everything. Our God flung these worlds into existence off the tips of his fingers, and we treat him like an illegitimate child, my friend. Christ was born as a virgin, and came to seek and to save lost souls, and we just call him Sweet Jesus. My friend, he's not Sweet Jesus. He is the Lord Jesus Christ, and folks are going to go to hell by the load, my friend. I have folks in the grocery store, "You have a sweet day, preacher. Have a sweet day, Jesus day." I see little folks on the street with a little T-shirt on, said, "Have a Jesus day." My friend, that is ungodly, unscriptural, and that's where we're headed. We're headed. Now, you can sit back, rear back in your high-back rocker and criticize me all you want, but I'm telling you the truth, my friend. Man does not want to be told the truth. Man does not want to hear that he's a sinner by birth. I have folks call me. Say, "Don't call me a sinner, Trailblazer. I'm not a sinner. I haven't sinned in 40 years. Well, my friend, you are a sinner. You may not ever admit it in this life, but you will admit it in the life to come. Oh, my friend, let's get started. Listen. If you want a picture now, just like I told you, "Behold, I, the Lord Jesus Christ, I stand at the door and knock. If any man hear my voice and open the door, I will come unto him, into him, and sup with him, and he with me." This is a picture of Christ rejected. It's a picture of Christ on the outside of the church. Listen, knocking on the door, waiting for someone to hear his voice and open the door. Now, the first thing that the church has lost today is the presence of Christ. Now, you can argue with me. You can disagree with me if you want to. But, my friend, the average church today, the average Protestant church that I know of, and we won't even go into parochial and other things, but my friend, the average Protestant church, there's no reality of Christ. There is no reality there. No praise in the Lord. It's just charismatics have a high up in time sometime. But my friend, on the average church today, the Lord's presence is not there. They've lived without the Lord so long until they don't even miss his presence. I read those old divines, and I asked you to read them. The Spurgeons and Whitfields and Mac Shanes and Bonars and Bunyan, we have them in our bookstore here. They talk about those old days, 100 years ago, 200 years, 250 years ago. And their whole message was cornered and centered around Christ and what he has done for them. They tell of how they were saved. They tell of how a man must be awakened to his lost condition. And folks make fun of me for saying that. But we have what we call here an awakening ministry. Man must be awakened, alarmed, shown that he's a sinner. If you never see your sinful condition, you'll never turn to the Lord. No reason to, my friend, but blinded by the God of this world. That's the reason I asked you to send and get those CDs on the Satan, the God of this world. I believe they'll be an eye-opener for you, my friend. And I've given, put my heart in them, put my whole life into this ministry here of getting out the gospel and reliving and revisiting some of the old services of yesteryear, the old preachers, quoting often from those old preachers of yesteryear who were God called and God saved, my friend, and they went up and down the world, this land of ours, especially here in America, preaching the gospel, those old circuit riders whom the Trailblazer is designed after, my friend, they give of themselves. They would leave on Monday morning making a circuit and going out, visiting churches and visiting folks, and come back home Saturday evening, tired and wore out, get ready for the next day. My friend, they've given their life, many of them. We don't appreciate them. We don't appreciate them. We don't, folks don't appreciate the true gospel ministry. No, we don't. Folks make fun of the old Trailblazer because I butchered the King's English a little bit. But my friend, that doesn't bother me. You know what I'm concerned about is your soul. Are you saved? Mother, are you saved? Dad, are you saved? Old truck driver, are you saved? My young men, young women listening to the old Trailblazer maybe, are you saved? Can you look up at night and say, thank you, Lord, for saving old sinner like me? Old Trailblazer wants to know if you're saved, my friend. I wish I could sit down by your side, drink a cup of coffee with you, and eat a piece of pie, and tell you how the Lord saves a sinner. But, my friend, I'll be back tomorrow with another message. Remember, my mailing address is the old Trailblazer, Post Office Box 1810, Walker, Louisiana, 70785. Goodbye, and God bless you.
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16: By settling our own disputes, we give a testimony of the resources that are ours in unity and harmony and humility to the world. And we go to public court, our testimony is reversed. We're basically telling the world we don't really believe what we believe.
17: That is a sober judgment, isn't it? But one that's quite correct. As the Apostle Paul lays it out for us here in 1 Corinthians chapter 6. Hi there. Welcome to Study Verse by Verse with Pastor Leighton Sheely from Church of the Highlands here in San Bruno. We are continuing our survey of 1 Corinthians today, taking your brother to court. So what does God have to say on this subject? Well, that'll be the focus of our next couple of broadcasts. Won't you join us? With today's study, verse by verse, here's Pastor Leighton Sheely.
16: Lord, as we turn our attention now to your word, we ask you to be our teacher and to transform us the way we think, the way we speak, the way we act, by the power of your spirit and your word. We pray this in Jesus' name. Amen. And invite you to take your Bibles open to the sixth chapter of 1 Corinthians. Paul wrote this letter to the church that he had founded there in Corinth. It was a large city, a huge city for its time. It was a seaport city, so it was filled with philosophies and religions from all over the world. It was very hedonistic. It was a community not unlike the San Francisco Bay Area. And so Paul wrote this letter to give guidance to Christians on how to live in the midst of a godless society. And the church, after Paul and Apollos had come and gone, had evidently elevated into the positions of leadership those who were not good and godly. And so Paul, in the previous chapters, is reprimanding the leaders and that church and says, if you don't shape up, I'm coming back and I'm going to come back with a rod of discipline as necessary. And what we've learned over the last number of weeks is the scriptures, as Pastor John reminded us today, tell us that if we exercise self-discipline, then we will not need to come under discipline. That's what 1 Corinthians chapter 11, 31 clarifies for us. So he is now providing a list of things that the church needs to do to prepare itself, to clean itself up. In chapter 6, Paul addresses lawsuits in the church. And this letter is really a very realistic letter. And the fact of the matter is that we as Christians, from time to time, because we live in community, are going to end up in conflict. And the text reveals that these Christians were envious of each other. They were critical of each other. They took advantage of each other in business, even to the point of going to court. And of course, the courts back then, our courts today are modeled after the courts back then, and anything that goes to court is basically public information. And so all of the city knew what was taking place inside of that church when the church members would go to court to file their grievances. Court was a very popular form of entertainment in Athens and Corinth. Corinth had a version of the Olympics. They had a theater, they had a sports arena, and when people got bored of those things, they'd go to court and find out what was going on in court. It was part of their entertainment at the time. And, sometimes it's really good for us as Christians to do business together. The home I live in was purchased from a member of our church. The cars that my wife and I drive were purchased from members of our church. The roof over our head at home was put on by a businessman in our church, as was the paint on the walls. When I need plumbing, which I will again shortly, I call a plumber in the church because I'd rather give my money to them than to somebody else. The other night, my wife took me out for dinner at a restaurant that's owned by one of the families that have students in our school. It's a good thing when Christians do business together. But what happens if the business transaction goes bad? What happens if somebody doesn't provide quality workmanship or quality materials? What happens if somebody fails to meet the deadlines that were agreed on? What happens if the work is done and done well and done on time, but the other person refuses to pay? What happens if all of the parties are acting in good faith, but circumstances beyond their control hijack the success of the business deal? That's happened a few times to members of our congregation. They got together in business thinking that the values of homes were going to continue to rise, and something happened and they didn't, and everyone lost. Now, in those kinds of circumstances, we can either follow the example of the culture around us, or we can be obedient to God's word. Now, American culture is very litigious. I was told that over 80 million lawsuits are filed every year, that over 70% of the attorneys in the world live and work in America. 70%. America's highly litigious. We might even be party to a lawsuit we're not even aware of. On my desk across the way is a letter from the city and county of San Francisco about a lawsuit related to a hospital possibility of overbilling. I am a plaintiff. I didn't ask to be a plaintiff. I didn't go to the attorney and ask to be a plaintiff. And the only way for me not to be a plaintiff is to send him a note telling him I don't want to be part of the lawsuit. So we can even be in lawsuits we're not even aware of. So do we follow the example that's given to us in the culture around us, or are we obedient to God's word? Well, in order to be obedient to God's word, we need to know what God's word says, don't we? So let's look at what God's word says about lawsuits. Here in the sixth chapter of 1 Corinthians, this passage has been misunderstood, it's been misapplied, it's been abused, and it's been used to abuse others. We want to know what it really says. When one of you has a grievance against another, does he dare go to law before the unrighteous instead of the saints? Or do you not know that the saints will judge the world? So the first thing that Paul says here is that Christians should try to resolve matters within the fellowship and following biblical guidelines before running off to secular court. Some of us have been raised in churches where the word saints was a reference to believers that had gone on to heaven, but when the Bible uses that word, it is also in reference to believers who are still alive. And the point that Paul is making here is that that believers have a God-given destiny to rule and to reign with Him. And so we should be learning the skills that we're going to need to rule and reign and judge well. That word judge means to preside over with the power of giving judicial decisions. So we need to learn how to be good judges. Paul's major concern was not that the believers were not going to get a fair trial, but rather that they had so little respect for the church's authority and its ability to settle disputes. They had this concept of the church being a social club for Christians rather than the beachhead of God's kingdom invading the earth. They thought of it as being a mere social club. They didn't have respect for the church's authority. Paul says that all resources of truth and wisdom and equity and justice and love and kindness and generosity all reside within the people of God, which is the church. And so by settling our own disputes, we give a testimony of the resources that are ours in unity and harmony and humility to the world. And when we go to public court, our testimony is reversed. We're basically telling the world we don't really believe what we believe. And if the world is to be judged by you, are you incompetent to try trivial cases? It's really important for the proper understanding of this passage to recognize the word trivial. In fact, if you have your own Bibles, I would suggest that you highlight that or underline that word, because that word is pivotal in understanding this passage appropriately. Do you not know that we are to judge angels? Have you ever stopped and thought about, considered the destiny that we as believers have in eternity? You know, some people think that we as believers are going to sit around in clouds all day and strum harps. And I'll tell you, folks, that would not be paradise for me. You know, I like music, but I can only take so much harp music. And the Bible tells us that we have an awesome assignment waiting for us beyond this life, that we're going to rule and to reign with Christ in His eternal kingdom. How much more, then, matters pertaining to this life? So if you have such cases, why do you lay them before those who have no standing in the church? Why do you take your cases into a secular justice system? I say this to your shame. Now, before he said, I don't mean to shame you, here he says, I mean to shame you. What you're doing is shameful. You should be ashamed. Can it be that there is no one among you wise enough to settle a dispute between the brothers? But brother goes to law against brother, and that before unbelievers? So from the beginning of this letter, Paul has been chastising the church for their arrogance and their pride, for their wisdom and their tolerance. And he says, if you're so wise, why can't you settle these even trivial disputes? If we're going to eventually judge the world, as verse 2 states, then we should learn to judge and judge well by judging the trivial matters of this present life. And Paul says, if a dispute comes up, then find a brother or a sister, a saint, to moderate or arbitrate your case, preferably with one with some expertise in the area of dispute. For instance, if your area of dispute is in a remodeling project, then it would be good to find a Christian contractor who understands the situation from both sides, the complications that contractors work with in remodeling. I've been told it's much easier to build than rebuild. And the expectations that homeowners have. Find that Christian contractor and let them work out a fair resolution. If it's automotive repair, find a Christian mechanic because they have expertise in that area. If it's a real estate deal that's gone bad, find a Christian real estate agent that understands the nature of real estate, and let them work out the solution, and let both sides explain their perspective, and let that person be responsible for bringing a fair and equitable settlement. Now, there have been times that I, as a pastor, have been called to settle an area of dispute in which I have no expertise in, and usually I will call for a man or a woman in the church who loves Jesus, has evidence of the fruit of the Spirit in their life, has a reputation for honesty and fairness, and I'll turn the case over to them because I know that they're going to be much better at coming up with a fair and equitable resolution than I can. And through this exercise, all of the saints that are involved will grow in our ability to judge so that we're going to be better equipped for that future assignment when we are called to judge the angels. So we as believers should endeavor to conduct our business as cleanly as possible to minimize exposure to failure and misunderstanding. And when those disputes happen, because they will happen, then to settle those, if possible, through mediation and arbitration from a Christian brother or sister. Now, this passage is talking about trivial disputes, things that involve a little time or a little money. It does not refer to weightier matters of the law, such as rape, murder, molestation, manufacturing illicit drugs, terrorism, and stuff like that. For those matters, don't call the church. Please, don't call the church. Call the civil authorities. They're the ones with the guns. That's their jurisdiction.
17: And indeed, God has set it up this way for that specific purpose. Paul deals with this further back in Romans again, doesn't he? This has been Study Verse by Verse with Pastor Leighton Sheely, the ministry of Church of the Highlands, right here in San Bruno. If you would like to know more about the ministry here at Church of the Highlands, Study Verse by Verse, or Pastor Leighton Sheely, we invite you to visit our website, highlands.us. That's highlands.us. And then come back and join us tomorrow as our studies in 1 Corinthians 6 will continue, looking at brothers and being taken to court, here on Study Verse by Verse with Pastor Leighton Sheely.
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1: Welcome to Somebody Loves You Radio, the Bible teaching ministry of Roel Reese in Diamond Bar, California. Today, as we resume our examination of living a Spirit-led life, Roel will challenge us to turn more of our daily decisions over to the Lord. You'll see that when you commit to obedience and submit to God's will, He can do mighty things in and through you by the power of His Holy Spirit. Today's study is titled Spiritual Gifts. In 1 Corinthians chapter 12, here's Roel Reese.
2: Paul is writing, and he's writing to a bunch of people in Corinth, which the city was a very carnal city. They had a lot of idolatry going on. There was a lot of prostitution. There was 1,000 prostitutes that would come down on the weekend and would seduce people to the temple of Aphrodite. And there was believers living in the church in the city of Corinth that really wanted to know God, but at the same time, they had the same problem that we have today. The problem with carnality. The problem with the flesh. I thank God that I was able to be part of the Jesus People movement and to be able to see the outpouring of the Holy Spirit like I have never seen it before. Hundreds and thousands of people were being saved. People were being baptized by the Holy Spirit. People were willing to lay down their lives for Jesus Christ, wanting to forsake all and to follow Christ. And at the same time, there were problems in the church. People that were unfaithful to the Lord. There were many people that were not only just coming for the experience, but many of them really didn't believe that Jesus was going to come again. Once that happened, people began to really get into carnality and began to really forget about the coming of the Lord and the gifts that God had given to the church of Jesus Christ. Now, there are those that are called dispensationalists. And usually they lie upon the Baptist, which do not believe that the gifts are for today. They literally believe that the gifts of the Holy Spirit stopped or they ceased at the time after Pentecost. And that was the end of all of the gifts and the outpouring of the Holy Spirit. They believe that when the Holy Spirit comes upon you, it's one time and it's for everything you need, once and for all. They do not believe in the within and upon experience that the Bible talks about. So if you were to ask me, well, where do we lie? Because you have the extreme Pentecostals and then you have those that are dispensationalists. The dispensationalists are over here. The Pentecostals are here. And I would say probably Calvary Chapel is right in the middle. And then there's the Pentecostals that believe that the gifts are for today, and they believe everything and anything goes at any time. They're very emotional. They really don't believe in order. And yet, when you look at Calvary Chapel and you look at what God is teaching in this word, we believe that the gifts are for today, but we also believe that they have to be actually activated in order. There has to be order in the church. That is, we do not believe that people should speak in tongues during the service, which Pentecostals believe that it's okay. I've been in Pentecostal churches where the pastor was teaching a sermon, and I mean, he was really anointed by the Lord, and right in the middle of his point, all of a sudden, somebody in the congregation stood up and began to give an utterance in tongues. And then the whole congregation began to pray and kind of wait to see what was going to happen next. And then all of a sudden, somebody else would stand up and now they would give the interpretation to the tongue. And at that time, I was a very young convert. And I used to say, man, God is really speaking. God is really moving. You know, every time about 12 o'clock noon, the same person would get up and give the message. And then the interpretation would come forth. But then as I began to study the Word of God and I began to attend Calvary Chapel and be under Calvary Chapel and go through Pastor Chuck's tapes and going through the studies that he was giving, especially when he came to the gifts of the Holy Spirit, my confusion became very clear. And I began to see that God is a God of order. God has a God of order. That is, He doesn't create confusion. First of all, what I found out is that when anybody would get up and give an utterance in tongue, and then somebody else would get up and give the interpretation, it wasn't the true interpretation. Especially when I read Paul. Especially chapter 14 of 1 Corinthians. Because usually this would be the thing. Somebody would speak in tongues, and then the next person would say, "My little children, thus saith the Lord God." And they would go into a prophecy instead of the true interpretation of tongues. It is so important that we understand that if we are going to be committed to the Lordship of Jesus Christ, and we are going to be wanting God to do everything and anything that He desires to give to me in my life, that God desires that we would be clean vessels. Vessels that would bring glory and honor to His name. This is why Paul the Apostle in the book of Romans, in chapter 12, verse 1 and 2, he says, "Therefore, my brethren, I beg you by the mercies of God that you would present your bodies a living sacrifice, holy and acceptable unto God, which is your reasonable service. And be not conformed to this world, but be you transformed by the renewing of your minds, for this is the will of God." You see? Now, what I love about that verse is that Paul the Apostle, in the New Testament, he's asking you not for an animal sacrifice or a dead sacrifice. He's asking you that you would take your body and that you would consecrate it to God as a living sacrifice. One that God can use to bring glory and honor to Himself. Then Paul the Apostle, again in 1 Corinthians chapter 3, verse 16 and 17, he says, "Know you not that you are the temple of the living God? And if any man defile the temple of God, God Himself shall destroy that person." We become the temple of the living God. In the Old Testament, the tabernacle is where God dwelt and the people met God as the priest would come out and speak to the people. But now in the New Testament, those of us that have been born again of the Holy Spirit and we have accepted Jesus Christ as personal Lord and Savior by faith, the moment we put faith in Jesus Christ, the Holy Spirit now comes into my life. And He makes Himself at home. That means that now my body, this temple, does not belong to me any longer to do as I please. But I bring my body into submission. That is, under the submission of our Lord and Savior Jesus Christ, it is no longer my will, but it is now His will. And I say, "Lord, whatever you want to do within my life and however you want to fill my life, go for it, because I'm open for you to do whatever you want, because I'm at your disposal, O God." That's what God desires. Everything that God did in the early church, God wants to do it today. But I personally believe that as I study the scriptures, one of the reasons that God can't really do a lot that He wants to do is because the Holy Spirit is being grieved because of sin in the church. Sin brings a hindrance to the work of the Holy Spirit. It grieves the Holy Spirit of God. Why? Because He's a person. And so it's important that we understand that God desires to do whatever He wants to do, but He's looking for vessels that are open to be filled with the Holy Spirit and with power. There is no possible way any one of us here can ever stop smoking. If you have a problem with smoking, or you have a problem with drinking, or you have a problem with sin, there's no possible way you're ever really going to take care of those carnal things unless you're spirit-filled. Unless you have the power of the Holy Spirit over your life. And unless, like Paul the Apostle in the book of Romans, unless you come to that place in the sixth chapter of the book of Romans and you reckon the old man to be dead, That is, you don't yield your body and your mind and your heart and your life any longer to sin. Why? Because now sin is dead in my life. Sin no longer is reigning over my life. It used to. Without question, it used to. I didn't even think about it. I just did it. But now that the Holy Spirit has come, and the Holy Spirit has been given to us, and He's here to convict the world of sin and of righteousness and of judgment, because who? The prince of this world is going to be judged, Satan. Of righteousness, because by faith I have come to believe in Jesus Christ. And again, convicting of sin. Why? Because sin is the major issue that hinders the work of God. As we begin to yield our bodies to God, as we begin to yield our minds to God, and our hands and our feet and our eyes and our ears, God desires to cleanse us and to wash us and to use us to the fullness. God is not looking for perfect people, if you think about that. Not perfect people, but imperfect people. People that are willing to count the cost.
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2: It's so neat because when you look at the life of the disciples, they were not perfect people. They were imperfect. They made mistakes. They sinned, just like you and I. But I think that as we get closer to the coming of the Lord, if we don't have a revival, even within our own lives, then what is going to happen to the church? As the church begins to lose its power, instead of gaining ground, we're losing ground today. God desires to fill. God desires to baptize. God desires to overflow your life with the Holy Spirit. And yet, let me take you back in some of the settings here that you would understand what God is trying to do even within this fellowship here at Calvary Chapel. Our desire is to wait upon God. Our desire is that as we study God's Word and we worship the Lord in song and in music, as we listen to the music and we participate in worshiping the Lord in music, that God would begin to touch some of your hearts physically, emotionally, spiritually, and that as God begins to do a tremendous work, that some of you would not only be baptized with the Holy Spirit, but you would be called to assist the Holy Spirit in the work that God intends to do in this world through your lives. When you go back into the Old Testament, the first time that God made the promise of a revival is in the book of Joel, chapter 2. He made the promise. The same promise that was fulfilled in Acts chapter 2 on the day of Pentecost, when the Holy Spirit came upon all 120 people. Turn with me to the book of Acts. Keep your finger here. Turn to the book of Acts for a moment here. I'm going to point out to you all those scriptures so you can take notes if you want to. In the book of Acts chapter 2, beginning with verse 1. In chapter 1, he's giving you the introduction, and he's talking about how God wants to baptize you. And in chapter 1, in verse 4, he says, "And being assembled together with them, he commanded them not to depart from Jerusalem, but to wait for the promise of the Father, which he said, 'You have heard from me.' For John truly baptized you with water, but you shall be baptized with the Holy Spirit not many days from now." Does that mean that the disciples were not Christians? No, it doesn't mean that. They were Christians already. In the book of John's Gospel, the previous book, in chapter 20, verse 22, he says, "And when he had said this thing, he breathed on them and said to them, 'Receive you the Holy Spirit.'" At that particular moment, they were born again of the Holy Spirit. The with experience and in came upon them. And on the day of Pentecost, the promise was given to them to wait for the promise that was coming upon them. Why? Verse 8. of chapter 1 of Acts. But you shall receive dunamis power when the Holy Spirit has come upon you. There is the AP experience. And you shall be witnesses to me in Jerusalem, in Judea, in Samaria, and to the uttermost parts of the whole earth, or unto the end of the earth. You notice that the baptism of the Holy Spirit is for God to give you power to witness, so you can tell people about Jesus Christ. It is power to overcome sin. It is power to walk in the Spirit. It is power to walk in fellowship with God in unity to the Spirit of God. That's the promise that has been given to us. Right before I read chapter 2 and verse 1 of Acts, it is power to walk in the Spirit.

0: and your young men shall see visions, and also on my maidservants and on your maidservants will pour out my spirit in those days. And I will show you wonders in the heavens and the earth, blood and fire and pillar of smoke, and the sun shall be turned into darkness and the moon into blood before the coming of the great terrible day of the Lord. And it shall come to pass that whoever calls on the name of the Lord shall be saved. For Mount Zion and in Jerusalem there shall be deliverance, as the Lord had said, among the remnant whom the Lord calls. So God makes the promise that if there's going to be an outpouring of the Holy Spirit, not only on the day of Pentecost, but he says right before he comes again, he's going to pour out his Holy Spirit upon all flesh. That's what we have to start praying for. Now turn to Acts chapter 2 verse 1. And let's look at the promise fulfilled. Chapter 2 verse 1. And now when the day of Pentecost was fully come, they were all in one accord in one place. Notice that first of all, as they were in the upper room and Mary the mother of Jesus was with them, they were all sitting together. Notice there were no divisions, but they were all of one mind and one heart. I like that. There was unity among themselves. And they were just kind of kicking back, waiting upon the Holy Spirit to come. And then it says, and suddenly there came a sound from heaven as of a rushing mighty wind, and it filled the whole house where they were sitting. And then there appeared unto them divided tongues as of fire, and it set upon each of them. And they were all filled with the Holy Spirit, and they began to speak with other tongues as the Spirit gave them the utterance. Make a note on this. The word utterance there literally means the ability. The Spirit gave them the ability to speak. Okay? It wasn't a message in tongues. The Spirit gave the ability to speak through the Holy Spirit. Now, so you can understand, when they were baptized with the Holy Spirit, they spoke in tongues. And as 120 of them were speaking in tongues, at this particular time, during the time of Pentecost, or time of Passover, before Pentecost, 10 days later, what happened? There were over 2 million people in Jerusalem during Passover time. And they were there from all over the world. So when they were in the upper room and they were actually praying, all of a sudden people that were downstairs began to hear them speak in their own dialecta, in their own dialect. And it wasn't a message in tongues. But check this out. What they were saying was the wonderful praises and works of God. They were worshiping like a psalm to the Lord. It wasn't, thus saith the Lord, my little children. It wasn't nothing like that. Watch what the scripture says. Verse 5. And now there were dwelling in Jerusalem Jews, devout men from every nation under heaven. And when this sound happened, the multitude came together and were confused, because everyone heard them speaking in their own language or dialecta, in their own dialect. What did they hear? Here it is. And they were all amazed and marveled, saying one to another, look, are not all these Galileans who are speaking? How is it that we hear them each in their own dialecta, or their own dialect in which we were born? And then he gives the cities that were actually represented there. And then verse 11. And then Cretans and Arabs, we hear them, here it is, and I want you to underline this, we hear them speak in our own tongues the wonderful works of God. Notice, it's not a message in tongues. There are no messages in tongues. It was the wonderful works of God. It was like a psalm. They were expressing their praise and their worship to God. And they heard them clearly without confusion, as they were honoring and praising the Lord.
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0: 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Now, with a final thought, here's Rohl once again.
1: And check this out, verse 12. And so they were all amazed and perplexed, saying one to another, what could this mean? Others were mocking and saying, these guys are a little tipsy, they're full of wine. But what does Peter do? Peter stands up with the 11. He raises his voice and says unto them, men of Judea and all of you who dwell in Jerusalem, let this be known to you and listen to my words, for these are not drunk as you suppose, since only it's 10 o'clock in the morning. But this is what was spoken by the prophet Joel. So what's going on? Prophecy is being fulfilled on the day of Pentecost. What's happening? The Holy Spirit is falling upon them, just as Jesus said it would happen. They're being baptized with the Holy Spirit. Then he reads off the same prophecy from the book of Joel, chapter 2, that we just read, in verses 15 all the way down to verse 21. You see? Now let me say that whenever God is doing something, and whenever there's an experience that you go through, like speaking in tongues or prophecy or a miracle or a wonder, you always have to back it up by the word of God. And if you cannot back it up by the word of God, then it's not a true experience. Remember that. Because that's what Peter did. For every experience we have in the Lord, you have to have scripture to back it up. That's what Peter did in this whole chapter. He did a whole exegesis on what happened and why it happened and how it was promised, not only by the Holy Spirit, but by Jesus himself. And this is what brought not only unity to the church, but this was the beginning and the birth of our Lord and Savior's church. This is the beginning of the birth of the church as the church begins to explode.
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4: 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Throughout God's word, we see that faithfulness in His enduring promises to the people of Israel. Those promises didn't disappear with the passing of time. God is still faithful. His word still stands, and His people still matter. That truth is at the heart of the International Fellowship of Christians and Jews. For more than 40 years, the fellowship has brought Christians and Jews together through a shared commitment to faith, compassion, and standing with one another. 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Soon, Yael Eckstein and the members of the fellowship team will journey to the Western Wall in Jerusalem's Old City, a sacred place where generations have brought their deepest prayers before God, and they want to bring your prayers with them. 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
6: Ronald Reagan understood that freedom sometimes requires more than quiet diplomacy. It requires moral clarity. On June 12, 1987, standing before the Brandenburg Gate in a divided Berlin, Reagan issued a direct challenge to Soviet leader Mikhail Gorbachev. "Mr. Gorbachev, tear down this wall." The Berlin Wall was more than concrete and barbed wire. It represented a system that restricted movement, divided families, and denied millions the freedoms Americans often take for granted. Reagan refused to treat that division as permanent. He understood that free nations must be willing to identify the difference between liberty and oppression, and have the courage to say so. 2 years later, the Berlin Wall fell. Freedom survives when people refuse to accept tyranny as inevitable. So when freedom is challenged today, will we have the courage to defend it with the same clarity? Group.
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8: Any minute, Jesus will come. He promised to take His church out of and away from the trouble. And He will. And I believe it will be before the tribulation begins. So we're so close to the tribulation right now, you better put something, a scarf, so your hair doesn't get messed up. It's going to be fast. And you laugh. And I say, it's true. I just can't give you a day or an hour. Jesus didn't either. What did He say? Soon. Be ready. Get ready. Soon. Soon.

0: Welcome to Apply Within, a verse-by-verse study of the Word of God with Pastor Bob Davis of North Country Chapel. We invite you to join with us as we, by the power of God's Holy Spirit, apply His Word within our own hearts as we study line upon line, precept upon precept, verse by verse, through the Bible. As we begin 2 Timothy chapter 3, Paul warns of difficult times that will come in the last days. Here's Pastor Bob.
1: We're going to go slow here, but here's why. This know also. Let me put it in American. You need to know this. You, Christian, personally need to know it. He's talking to Timothy. And when you read it that way, you miss the point. You say, well, I'm not Timothy. I'm not a pastor. I'm not a teacher. This isn't for me. It's for all of us. This is for every one of us. We are the prophets, etc. We are the teachers. We are. You, if you're born again, you know a lot more about Jesus Christ than any non-believer knows. So look at this. This you also know. What is it? That in the last days, perilous times will come. We're in them. We're in them. Paul said he was in them. It's been that hard all the time. So Christian, this know also. I looked that up. You could say it this way. You need to know this. You need to know this, Christian. You say, well, I'm not a teacher. Everybody's a teacher. You need to know this. And if you don't know it, why don't you know it? You've got your Bible. You know it. Know this also. When we talk about know, if you want to look to the Greek, genosko, it means to know, not just to think. This I know. Jesus loves me. This I actually know. Not I wonder, well, not I heard the song, but genosko means to know, to gain or receive an understanding. Timothy, not just Timothy, Bob, all of us, this is something you need to know. Maybe you never read it that way before, but that's exactly what it's saying. This know also, not just Timothy, but you. Yeah, you. To know means to gain or to receive understanding. You need to learn and know this, as Paul is saying to Timothy, but not just Pastor Timothy, to you and me. Now you're sorry that you're here in this study, huh? Yeah, because now you're held responsible too. Or if I just be quiet and you read it to yourself, you still are required to know. That's what I love about this. Paul gives Timothy and every one of us a description of the conditions that will exist in the world right before Jesus comes back for his church. This also know that in the last days, perilous times shall come. In other words, it must happen, not it could if things go bad. In the last days, Paul's telling Timothy and you and me what to look for and what to expect in the last days. You're living in them. Look around. We're living in the last days. Jesus could come now. Are you waiting for something else? Well, I'm not smart enough and I don't read my Bible enough. Well, okay, take a minute and start, because this is it. We're in the game. This is the Pro Bowl. We're in it now. And that's what he's saying. This is what we should be looking for. You need to know this. You need to know it and understand it. To gain or receive an understanding, you need to learn and know these things. Why? Because somebody may ask you that works, that you work with, or that goes to school with you, or that you have friends with and you're going to have coffee, right? That you should be, you're the answer person. You're the answer girl. You're the answer guy. We are the answers. We have all the answers here. We may not know them all, but we know how to find them. And we have to answer people's questions. I do that for a living online, in emails, in texts, in everything, in phone calls of people I've never met in my life. And somehow they got the phone number and they ask questions and they really want to know the answer to those questions. Well, what do? You take them to the Word of God. You show them what the Word of God says. They need to see that with their own eyes and then read it again when nobody's looking. That's how we do it. Paul tells Timothy and me and you what to look for in the last days. So I'm still in verse 1 in case you're wondering where we're at. Pick up your Bible and see it for yourself. This know also, in the last days. The last days of what? The last days of the earth? No, the last days of the church, because the church is going to be raptured, and it's going to be soon. I don't have a date or an hour, neither you, so you're ready now. We're ready now. I think too much of the church, look at some churches don't believe in the rapture. You know they're going to believe it when they go, though. So you don't have to believe it to get raptured. You have to believe in Jesus Christ to be saved. Everything else, just hang on and comb your hair. Get ready to go. Put a hat on. Do something. Because this know that in the last days, perilous, mark the word, perilous times will come. Not might, will. We're in it. Have you ever seen, look at the danger that's going on all around the world now. Where are there's fighting almost every continent. Fighting, wars. Notice that? It's picking up, isn't it? It's getting bigger. It's getting bigger. And if, as my son used to say, and worser. It's getting worser. And because of Jesus Christ's promise, that means the days preceding the rapture of the church. That's what he's talking about. Know this, that in the last days, perilous times will come. A rapture is coming. And I know what you're saying. Well, Pastor Bob, you always say, I've been saving it since 73. And it's going to happen. It is going to happen. You could be shocked and stunned unless you're ready. You know, tie your shoes. You don't know where you're going to have to fly, right? Listen closely, though. That's still verse 1. We're killing it, aren't we? Listen closely. Throughout the history of the true church, not the false churches that pop up everywhere, but throughout the true church, the greatest men and women of the faith have all lived their lives believing that the Lord's coming was near. Did you know that? Paul expected to be raptured in his lifetime. So did Peter and James and John. And that was 2,000 years ago. And throughout the history of the true church, now think about it, the greatest men and women of the faith all through the centuries, last 2,000 years, they believed that the Lord's coming was at any minute. All of those people died expecting to be raptured to go back. And you know which part of the church isn't expecting it? The ones we're living in right now. Something has happened, and most people don't even believe there's a rapture. It's still in the Bible. You still can't erase it out. You still can't take it away. But the people say, that's not going to happen. It's going to be a mid-trib. It's going to be a post-trib. There's going to be no trib at all. And we've got to, you know, the kingdom people, they're all over the place. The kingdom now, their plan is to get everybody saved. And once everybody's saved, Jesus is going to go, oh, good, it's safe for me to come down. Like he was afraid. The kingdom now, stay away from that stuff, would you please? I'm starting to get old and I'm getting tired of playing with it. Quit messing with the stuff, the Kingdom Now stuff. Get out of it. Stay away from it. Throw your books away. Burn them if you have to. Because you got your Bible. Amen. And the whole true church. Paul expected to be taken to heaven. He says, and we that are alive and remain will be taken up. He expected to go. I'm expecting to go. If I die, you keep expecting to go, because it's going to be any minute at a time you don't know. Throughout the history of the true church, way back there with Peter, James, John, Jesus Christ himself, saying it himself, the greatest men and women of the faith have all lived their lives believing the Lord was coming soon. They were looking for him. Are you looking for him? See, because in the last days, perilous times are coming. I say they're here. I say it's the worst I have ever seen it, ever, in my tiny little life. I've never seen anything like it. Even though the Lord didn't come when those people thought he would, looking for his return impacted their lives in such a way that they left a mark in history. You ever notice that? Peter. And then you can start thinking of the saints of the church, the true followers of Jesus Christ. Listen to, or you can turn there if you're kind of quick, because it's just the next chapter. But I'm going to throw that in right here. Listen to Paul in 2 Timothy chapter 4, verses 6 through 8. Listen to Paul. This is Paul the apostle who's telling Timothy and all of us these things. Listen. For I am now ready to be offered, and the time of my departure is at hand. He knows he's going to be put to death, or either get raptured right before they put him to death, right? So he says, I'm ready now to be offered, and the time of my departure is at hand. Any time now. I have fought a good fight. I have finished my race. I have kept the faith. Henceforth, from this part on, there is laid up for me a crown of righteousness, which the Lord, the righteous judge, shall give me at that day, and not to me only, but unto all them also that love his appearing. Did you hear the last words? We are supposed to love his appearing. Do you know most of the churches today aren't looking for Jesus to come back? Did you hear what Paul said? That he will give me that day the crowns of righteousness, which the Lord, the righteous judge, shall give me at that day, and not only to me, but unto all them also that love his appearing. I ask you a question. Don't lie. We can find out. Do you love his appearing? Are you looking for Jesus Christ to come back? Or you say, he's not going to come back. I'll probably go ahead and die, and it's just never going to happen. Wait, those that are that love his appearing are going to get special rewards, because we were still looking for him and still looking for him. Are you looking for him, or do you just say, I'll do this and that. I want to retire, and I hope I can do this, and I hope you. Are you looking for Jesus to come back? That's what all those saints for the last 2,000 years, that's what they were doing. That's why some of them went into the ministry. You go into the ministry, you got to be insane. But that's why they did it. A call in their life. Look at you, you're a Christian. Like it or not, you're part of the Christian mafia. You know too much to get out. You're going to walk in it by faith for the rest of your days. Think about the people. I didn't make a big list, but I got a list. Think about the people who expected to be raptured. Paul, Peter, James, John, Luther. He didn't go that far, but he at least came out of the Catholic Church and knew it was not correct and right. So Luther, Calvin, remember way back? Calvin, the Calvinists today are five-pointers. Calvin couldn't fit in. He wouldn't even be called a Calvinist because they've gone so far over into the twilight zone. But that's Luther, Calvin. Spurgeon believed Jesus Christ would come in his lifetime and take the church away. He did. Finney. Remember Finney? How about Dwight Moody? How about Torrey? Now we're coming up to the people I know. Dave Hunt. Chuck Smith. All of those people that I just listed. Now there's thousands of others, but those are names you ought to know from church. All of them felt the Lord's coming was close at hand. You could put Bob Davis in there too if you want. I'm absolutely nobody. But I'm still believing that me and all the rest of the saints right now are looking for Jesus Christ to come back now. We were doing rapture drills back there in 1980. And it looked stupid and I loved it. We all jumped in the air. Somebody yells and we all jumped in the air. Why? Because I really figured it was going to happen. And now I'm old and I'm still think it's going to happen. You'll have to throw me up because I can't jump as hard. It will be cool. But I don't have a lot of hair like I used to have, so that won't hold me down. I could give you more if you need a list. You can look them up. Look at the pastors. Look at the people, the missionaries that have served and served and served, knowing any minute Jesus will come. He promised to take his church out of and away from the trouble. And he will. And I believe it will be before the tribulation begins. So we're so close to the tribulation right now, you better put a scarf so your hair doesn't get messed up. It's going to be fast. And you laugh, and I say, it's true. I just can't give you a day or an hour. Jesus didn't either. What did he say? Soon. Be ready. Get ready. Soon. The church, I'm still in verse 1. You thought I forgot, huh? Know this, Christian, right now. In the last days, we're in them right now. Perilous times will come. Paul's not just picking words that sound cool. He's using the words that you need to understand. The church is headed for more and more troubles every day. It's worse today than it was yesterday. It is getting absolutely insane. And if you don't think so, take a look at the news. It is nuts out there. It is not safe out there. Your children are not safe. Nobody's safe. The government they shut down. Well, they opened up the borders and all kinds of things came in. Critters and demons, etc. All kinds of things are in. You're not going to get them out. This is not the America that you even know anymore. Don't act like it is, or you're in trouble. I mean, it is collapsing. Look at it. I'm not afraid of it. I'm kind of looking forward to going home. The church is headed for more and more troubles as the minutes go by. Remember Paul's words to the leaders of the church at Ephesus. His heart was broken. He wept as he gave them the speech. I won't do the whole thing for you, but remember the words that Paul told the leaders of the church at Ephesus. Paul spoke to the elders, and he wept when he said it. It's Acts chapter 20, verses 29 through 31. I'll read it to you. If you're fast, turn there. Acts 20:29-31. But don't mess with it. Listen to what it says. Paul says, I know this. After my departing, shall grievous wolves enter in among you, not sparing the flock. He says, I'm going to Jerusalem. And he's talking to the elders. Go give this message to the church at Ephesus. I know this for a fact. God has told me, he says. After I leave, shall grievous wolves enter into the flock, the church, not sparing the flock. They're going to rip that church to pieces like the church in America is. I mean, they don't have the gospel anymore. They don't know what the gospel is. They don't know what they're using these different additions and are changing everything. Grab a Bible that's good and solid and don't give it up for the next new cool thing, because you're going to lose the truth. And that's what's happening in churches. And now they're not using Old Testament. More and more, even some of the Calvaries. Those are my brothers and I love them and they know better, but they're not doing Old Testament. It's a waste of their time. And I'm thinking, Lord, strike them dead. In love though, because they're going to hurt people. He says, there are going to be grievous wolves enter into the flock and destroy it. Also of your own selves, in your own fellowships, shall men arise speaking perverse things to draw away disciples after them. They don't want you to follow Jesus. They want you to follow them. They want you to listen to them and them only. We're going to look at the Bible and the Bible only. That's where we're going to live. And verse 31, therefore, when you see therefore, look and see what it's there for. Here's, he says, therefore, watch, because of what I just told you, Christian, you should be watching. You should be paying the attention of what's going on in the country, what's going on in the state, what's going on in this city of ours. They're crazy. You ever notice how everybody is a Christian when you vote for them, and then you vote for them because they said they were Christians, and they get in a council, the town council, and they do just the opposite of what a Christian would do. And I think, got me again, didn't they? I believe those idiots. God bless them. But that's what he's saying. Therefore, watch. You, Christian, stay in the Word. Put your nose in there and keep in there and keep learning. Therefore, watch and remember. He says, the space of 3 years, Paul said, I cease not to warn every one of you night and day with tears. Paul wrote it in all kinds of books in the New Testament. Watch out. Everything's falling apart. It's getting worse as we go. Watch out. Paul warned and warned and warned and warned. He expected to be raptured. I gave you a list. Torrey did, Moody did, Calvin did, Spurgeon did, Finney did, etc., etc. And I should count your name in there too. We are expecting Jesus Christ to come and get us. Why? Because he said so. I can't tell you when.
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16: You want to turn your Bibles to Luke chapter 1? Today's message is entitled, The God Who Remembers. We'll be looking at Luke chapter 1, verses 5 through 18. We are in this new series on Luke, and it's a great series, I think, Luke is a very different gospel, and I've talked about this before, and we're going to talk about it some more today. And if you missed last week, and when we do all the background to set up a series, we'll be touching on some of that this week, so you will pay as we go. We'll keep coming back to background and context and things like that, so you won't be in the dark. But today, we talk about the God who remembers. How many times, when you look in your Bibles, when we read God's Word, we read something like, and God remembered, and then there's a statement. Genesis 8:1, and God remembered Noah, and God made the wind blow over the earth, and the water subsided. Or we read in Genesis 19, when God destroyed the cities of the valley, that God remembered Abraham and sent Lot out of the midst of the overthrow. Or Genesis 30, and God remembered Rachel and opened her womb. Or Exodus 2:24, and God remembered his covenant with Abraham, Isaac, and Jacob, and he sent Moses to rescue the people of Israel out of Egyptian slavery. The God who remembers. So what is it with that? When we read the God who remembered, we need to understand that this is the God who acts, the God who keeps his promises. He acts on his plan in real time, according to his perfect schedule. It's not like when we say, well, I remembered where I put my car keys and I'd forgotten and now I found them. God doesn't forget, and God is never late and he's never early. He's always right on time. So when you read that, and God remembered, always remember this. It's not like the way you and I remember stuff. God never forgets anything. It's, you know, phrases change. Language changes over centuries. And so in the past, when they say, and so-and-so remembered, it wasn't like they forgot. It was like they acted. So just keep that in mind, because such passages speak to the faithfulness of God. It speaks to his character. It speaks to his nature. It speaks to his faithfulness to those whom he loves. It speaks to the fullness of time, God's schedule set in eternity past. Because we need to always remember, you know, sometimes we forget, stuff happens. This is a hard world to live in. But we serve a God, you, Christians, serve a God who is faithful to his people and to his promises and his prophecies. And that is one of the themes of Luke's gospel, is the fulfillment of prophecy. You know, every promise of God is a prophecy. You understand that. He's not predicting anything. He's promising and declaring what's going to happen. We serve this God that keeps his promises, his covenants, his oaths. And as we've discussed, that's what Luke documents. Luke's gospel is different than the other gospels. It's not biographical, it's historiographical. It's a history. And what he does is he goes through and he points to how all these events are in Jesus' life, these events are the fulfillment of Old Testament prophecy. And so Luke writes to cement your faith, to clarify, to give you certainty about what you've been taught. That's what he says to Theophilus, most excellent. You know what? Let me read Luke chapter 1, verses 1 through 5 again. You see that in this passage. This is the passage that we studied last week. Luke chapter 1, verses 1 through 5. Inasmuch as many have undertaken to compile a narrative of things that have been accomplished among us, just as those who were from the beginning eyewitnesses and ministers of the word have delivered them to us, it seemed good to me also, having followed all things closely for some time past, to write an orderly account for you, most excellent Theophilus, that you may have certainty concerning the things that you have been taught. Luke writes to give clarity. He writes to mature, to expand the understanding of this disciple, Theophilus. And in so doing, he writes to us too. Like we explained last time, when Luke kicks off his gospel, it's like an epistle. It starts like a letter. But the interesting thing is he's written to a Roman official named Theophilus, and he's not writing in normal Koine Greek. He's not writing in worker bee Greek. He's writing, and we used the very technical term last time, and I hope some of you are still working on that. He's writing in highfalutin Greek, okay? He's writing to the Greek of the upper class, of the educated, because he is reaching out through Theophilus, scholars believe, to a group of people who would never read anything. You know, the Greeks and the Romans were snobs. They looked at everybody beneath them as barbarians. And so he's writing this to him in their language. You know, they're like the coastal elites of today that, you know, in New York and California that look at everybody in between as kind of flyover people. The Greek mind looked at everybody else but them as like barbarians. So they weren't going to read anything written by a fisherman or anything else. And so Luke, the physician, is writing to this government official, and he begins this, not epistle, this gospel with a very different kind of Greek. And then eventually, after he has their attention, so to speak, he goes, returns to normal Koine Greek. And with a physician's eye, he documents the history. He catalogs the events in Jesus' life. And this makes this gospel very different. This is a wide-ranging gospel. He writes to supplement everything that's been written before. He talks to eyewitnesses. He interviews eyewitnesses. And that's why we call this series A Jesus You Never Knew. And this message, A God Who Remembers, because we're going to see that God does remember and that God does keep his promises. We're going to learn about God through what we see happen to the people and the players in today's passage. So with that, let's get into today's passage. I'll read it through without comment this time. Luke chapter 1, verses 5 through 17. Then we'll come back and break parts of it down, and then we'll apply it to our lives. Luke chapter 1, verses 5 through 17. I want you to look at what you see here and think about anything that I want you to think about the prophecies of the Old Testament. In the days of Herod, king of Judea, there was a priest named Zechariah of the division of Abijah. He had a wife from the daughters of Aaron, and her name was Elizabeth. And they were both righteous before God, walking blamelessly in the commandments and statutes of the Lord. But they had no child because Elizabeth was barren and both were advanced in years. Now, while he was serving as priest before God when his division was on duty, according to the custom of the priesthood, he was chosen by lot to enter the temple of the Lord and burn incense. And the whole multitude of the people were praying outside at the hour of incense. And there appeared to him an angel of the Lord standing on the right side of the altar of incense. And Zechariah was troubled when he saw him, and fear fell upon him. But the angel said to him, "Do not be afraid, Zechariah, for your prayer has been heard, and your wife Elizabeth will bear you a son, and you shall call his name John. And you will have joy and gladness, and many will rejoice at his birth, for he will be great before the Lord. And he must not drink wine or strong drink, and he will be filled with the Holy Spirit even from his mother's womb. And he will turn many of the children of Israel to the Lord their God. And he will go forth before him in the spirit and power of Elijah to turn the hearts of the fathers to the children and the disobedient to the wisdom of the just, to make ready for the Lord a people prepared. Well, I mentioned that Luke is big on events and chronology and sequential stuff and documenting details. And Luke, being the historian he is, opens this narrative with a timestamp. He gives us a timestamp. In the days of Herod, Herod who ruled as a puppet of the Romans from 37 BC to around 4 BC. Now, later in the Gospels, we'll learn that Jesus began his earthly public ministry at the age of 30, being crucified, confirmed by secular Roman and Jewish historians, not to mention the church, at the age of 33. And we'll learn that Jesus and John, as we'll learn about him more in a moment, were cousins born the same year, and we understand by doing a little detective work that both were born around 4 BC. Now, I know what you're thinking. Wait a minute. Jesus was born 4 BC? BC means before Christ. It does. But their calendar wasn't like our calendar. And then even since we started our calendars AD, BC, we've changed things around, and you have leap years and, you know, the Julian calendar and all those good things. And so the way that we keep time today would be adjusted, would put it at 4 BC, not 0 BC. There's no such thing, right? And so anyway, in the days of Herod, the king of Judea, that's what we see here. There was a priest named Zechariah of the division of Abijah, and he had a wife from the daughters of Aaron, and her name was Elizabeth, and they were both righteous, walking blamelessly in all the commandments and statutes of the Lord, but they had no child, because Elizabeth was barren and both were advanced in years. So with this timestamp, the clock starts ticking here, so to speak, we're introduced to this couple, Zechariah and Elizabeth. Two people past their prime, advanced in years, childless, more or less nobodies. They had good lineage, good heritage, but really just two common people through whom God is going to do an uncommon work, a miracle, in fact. And again, I want to remind you, the first part of this is written in highfalutin Greek. So now the Greek mind, its attention is called to these people who were just part of a larger machine. He was in one division of the Levitical priesthood, and she was his wife, and they were advanced in years, and they weren't beginning their lives or their careers. They were over. And so he's going to kind of point their faces, I said last week uncharitably, rub their faces, and the fact that it doesn't matter who you are or what your education is or how special you think you are, God uses everybody, and nobody is special unless God just decides to use them in a special way. Also remember that Luke writes to show the events in the life and ministry of Jesus, and the things that he's writing are the fulfillment of prophecy. And so gaining everybody's attention here, Luke demonstrates that everyone can be used by God, regardless of their culture or tradition or age. And so God takes two unspecial, childless people, really a reproach in the eyes of the culture, who saw children as a heritage from the Lord, and you were childless. That wasn't good. These weren't movers and shakers, but they were nobodies. In verse 6 and 7 says they were righteous before God, blameless, keeping his commandments. Now, let me stop right there before anybody's confused. The keeping of his commandments and laws didn't save them. It didn't make them righteous. Right? Works don't make you saved. You are saved, and saving faith produces works. That's why James says, faith without works is dead. So they're describing these people. You know a tree by the fruit it bears, and the fruit they're bearing is the fruit of righteousness, because like it says in Genesis 15:6, Abraham believed God and it was credited to him as righteousness. They've trusted God and they are saved, and therefore they are, out of love for God, living in obedience to God. And so God in his perfect timing, at the end of their lives, is going to intervene. He wants a word, so to speak, with Zechariah, and a word he's going to have through his providence and sovereignty vis-a-vis an angelic messenger, and he's going to get him alone in the most incredible way through the most incredible timing, verse 8. And while he was serving as a priest before God when his division was on duty, according to the custom of the priesthood, he was chosen by lot to enter the temple of the Lord and burn incense. And it goes on to say, and there appeared to him an angel of the Lord on the right-hand side of the altar of incense, and Zechariah was troubled. So basically, in Israel's heyday, before they were carried off into captivity, they had the Levites were a tribe. There are tons of Levites, and so they divided them up. And in rotation, they got to serve in different roles. And every so often, you got to serve in the temple. And so in God's providence and sovereignty, this old man gets the chance of a lifetime, a once-in-a-lifetime opportunity to burn incense on the altar. Now, we don't know whether this was Passover or the festival of the Feast of the Booths. We don't know what it was. We know it was a high holy day. See, this old man gets the chance of a lifetime, a once-in-a-lifetime opportunity.

by lot and by the hand of God to the highest service to burn incense. And so he's going in there. You're there by yourself. You know, there was some legend that they used to tie a rope to the foot of the priest, so if God struck him dead while he was doing it, they could pull him out of there. You know, so this is a big deal, right? And in verse 11, we read this, "And there appeared to him an angel of the Lord standing at the right-hand side of the altar of incense. And Zechariah was troubled when he saw him, and fear fell upon him." The word troubled here speaks to being distressed or thrown into confusion. Why is that? Because you're going to a place that is just you and God, and you're going to burn incense on the altar, and there, as they say in the South, there ain't nobody else supposed to be there. So he sees this man, an angel, and he understands he's an angel eventually, standing on the right-hand side of the altar, and now he's confused, and he's distressed. Why? One of three reasons. One, some interloper has penetrated the confines of the temple and is about to desecrate things. Highly unlikely. You think we have security? They had security. Secondly, maybe Zechariah has been careless in his preparation, like Nadab and Abihu in Leviticus, where God incinerated them at the altar for an inappropriate preparation. They offered strange fire and their lives were taken from them. Or three, like Samson's parents, you know, Manoah and his wife, God had something to say to them through an angel, some announcement to make. And so Zechariah, he was scared, right? But this angel, like the angel who later appears to the shepherds at Jesus' birth, will seek to calm and reassure him. Our God is a God of peace. He is a God of love. He's a God of wrath. He's a God of judgment. He's a perfect God. He's a balanced God. He's a holy God. He's unlike man-made gods. And so the angel seeks to calm him with good news. First, his prayers for the people have been answered. That's why he's in there, to pray for the people. And second, his prayer for a son, apparently. He and Elizabeth are going to experience a miraculous birth despite their years. Their prayers for a child will be answered, and they will have a son, and it will be Zechariah's son. I want to point that out. This son is not conceived by the Holy Spirit. He's going to be conceived the old-fashioned way, but he's going to be filled with the Holy Spirit even from the womb. And he's told, you're going to name this son John. Everything that, all these stipulations here are purposeful. They're not random. They're not haphazard. Nothing happens by chance. There is no randomness in God's economy, in God's universe. And he's told, you're going to name him John, and he will bring you great joy and gladness. How would you like to have that promise in advance, parents? This baby is going to bring you great joy and gladness. It's not going to disappoint you ever. It says this, that many others will rejoice at his birth, and he will be great before the Lord. Jesus called John the Baptist the greatest of all the prophets. He's told that he has to be, raise him as a Nazarite, no wine or no strong drink. Can you imagine? How would you like an angel to appear before you and say, your boy, he's going to be famous, and he's going to be great before the Lord. Can you imagine? Slap me. I don't know what I would do, you know? But what happens next is even more shocking. It's more astounding. And what he says to Zechariah is going to hit hard in a way that he couldn't have expected, in a good way. But it's terrifying too. It's shocking. And what is it? Look at verse 16. And he will turn many of the children of Israel to the Lord their God. And he will go before him in the spirit and power of Elijah to turn the hearts of the fathers to the children and the disobedient to the wisdom of the just, to make ready for the Lord. He's a Levitical priest, right? What does that mean? He's well-schooled in the law and the prophets. He knows the word of God. So what? What's the big deal there?

Well, hearing this angelic prophecy, this angelic declaration, angels are messengers from God. They don't speak anything on their own. They only deliver what God has told them to deliver.

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And if you'd like more information on Pastor Keith or Hillside Church, here's how you can connect with us. 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Also, I'd like to remind you that Pastor Keith and the staff here at Hillside always look forward to hearing from you. So if you'd like to drop us a note, you can email us here at keith@hillside.org. Well, we hope that you'll join us again next time for Grace to Live. But until then, I'm your host, Kevin Reeves, and on behalf of Pastor Keith and everyone here at Hillside Church, it is our prayer that the Lord will richly bless you, and thanks for listening.

0: Foundations of Freedom, a look at America's founding principles and the leaders who shaped our nation.
1: Ronald Reagan understood that freedom sometimes requires more than quiet diplomacy. It requires moral clarity. On June 12, 1987, standing before the Brandenburg Gate in a divided Berlin, Reagan issued a direct challenge to Soviet leader Mikhail Gorbachev. "Mr. Gorbachev, tear down this wall." The Berlin Wall was more than concrete and barbed wire. It represented a system that restricted movement, divided families, and denied millions the freedoms Americans often take for granted. Reagan refused to treat that division as permanent. He understood that free nations must be willing to identify the difference between liberty and oppression, and have the courage to say so. 2 years later, the Berlin Wall fell. Freedom survives when people refuse to accept tyranny as inevitable. So when freedom is challenged today, will we have the courage to defend it with the same clarity?
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1: Then we turned, again, Moses talking to the generation that has wandered and now grown up. Then we turned and we went up to the way to Bashan and to Og, which means long-necked. One of you, I thought for sure, would remember that, even though it's a short name. King of Bashan, he came out against us, he and all his people, to battle at Edrei. And the Lord said unto me, fear him not, for I will deliver him and all his people and his land into thy hand. Now, why would God have to tell Moses that? When God says you don't be afraid, what are you? You're afraid. Don't be afraid of him. I'll deliver him and all his people and his land into thy hand. And thou shalt do unto him as thou didst unto Sihon, king of the Amorites, which dwelt at Heshbon. So the Lord our God delivered into our hands Og, also the king of Bashan, and all his people, and we smote him until none was left to him remaining. And we took all his cities at that time. There was not a city which we took not from them, 60 cities in the region of Argob, in the kingdom of Og in Bashan. And all these cities were fenced and had high walls, gates, and bars beside unwalled towns, a great many. And we utterly destroyed them as we did unto Sihon, king of Heshbon, utterly destroying the men, the women, the children, and of every city. But all the cattle and the spoil of the cities we took for a prey to ourselves. Now, the 1800s have some really good archaeology that came out of that time period. Three powerhouses for it, the British Museum, the Berlin Museum, and the University of Pennsylvania Museum. Jameson, Fawcett, and Brown noted that in these cities were of stone with high walls, bars, gates, and they were basically the very cities are still standing in the 1880s, bearing testimony to the truth of God's word. Barnes, in his notes, noted double gates and a bar, the stone doors of Bashan, the height pointing to a grace of great stature. Numerous deserted cities exist to confirm the statements of these verses. But I go even further than that. Going also back to Jameson, Fawcett, and Brown, they note, these cities were of stone, with high walls, bars, gates, every city still standing and bearing testimony to the truth of God's word. Suppose that no one had ever yet traveled to Haran on reading the different passages in the Old Testament which referred to that country. Should we not, when we read the account of such prodigious numbers of stone cities, have expected to find at least some remnant of them now? And when we read this chapter of 60 walled towns and unwalled towns of a great number, and we see how small a space Og's kingdom occupies on the map, we might also feel tempted to think that some mistake with regard to the numbers of these places had crept into the text. But when we go to the very country, and we find one after another great stone cities, walled and unwalled, with stone gates, so crowded together that it becomes a matter of wonder how all the people could have lived in such a small tract of country. When we see the houses built of such huge and massive stones that no force could ever have been brought against them that would be sufficient to batter them down, we find rooms in these houses so large and so lofty that many of them would be considered rooms in a large house in Europe. And lastly, when we find some of these towns bearing the very names that the cities of that country bore before the Israelites came out of Egypt, I think we cannot help but feeling the strongest conviction that we have before us the cities of the giant Rephaim. These cities have become gradually deserted as the Arabs, 1880s, of the desert have increased in number. And now south and east of Salkat, ancient Salka, which marked the southeast eastern territory of Bashan, not one of these many towns is inhabited. Not one of these, Journal of Royal Geographical Society, 1858. See a further account of the monolithic habitations and cyclopean fortresses of the extent Rephaim and the walls whose houses and cities were compared or comprised of enormous polygonal blocks. It says, the huge doors and gates of stone, some of which are nearly 18 inches in thickness. That's a thick door and gate. ponderous bars, the places which still can be seen in every way characteristic of a period when architecture was in its infancy, when manual labor was of little comparative value, when strength and security were the great requisites. Time produces but little effect on such buildings as these. The heavy stone flags of the roof resting on the massive wall render the whole structure as firm as if it was built of solid masonry. The black basalt rock of which they are constructed is almost as hard as iron. I sometimes turn to my atlas where I found the whole Bashan delineated was not larger than an ordinary English county. I was surprised, and though my faith in the divine record was not shaken, yet I thought some strange statistical mystery hung over the passage, that 60 walled cities beside unwalled town, a great many, should be found at such a remote age, far from the sea, with no rivers, little commerce, and which appeared quite inexplicable. Inexplicable and mysterious though it appeared, it was strictly true. On the spot, with my own eyes, I have now verified it. More than 30 of these I have myself either visited or observed so as to fix their positions on a map. In other words, you can trust your Bible. You could have just said that. No, this is more fun to read. The Great Cities of Bashan, page 24, from the Historical Graphical Sketch of Bashan, the same author, Journal of Sacred Literature, from 1854. He said, here then we have a venerable record more than 3,000 years old containing incidental statements and statistics which few would be inclined to receive on trust and not a few to cast out as a glaring absurdity. Yet with close examination, it shows biblical text to be minutely accurate. In other words, you can trust your Bible. But you knew that because Israel's back in the land and they're trying to build a third temple and yada, yada, yada. But you knew that. So anyway, there were 70 cities, and yes, they found remains, and some of those remains are still there. We utterly destroyed them, the people, as we did Sihon, king of Eshbon, utterly destroying the men, the women, the children of every city. Verse 7, but all the cattle and the spoil of the city we took for a prey to ourselves. And we took at that time out of the hand of the two kings and the Amorites the land that was on the eastern side of the Jordan, from the river Arnon, which is under Mount Hermon, same that you know today, which Hermon is also the Sidonians called Sirion or breastplate. The Amorites call it Shinir, which means snow mountain, which it has, and it's brilliant during different times in the year. All the cities of the plain and all Gilead and all Bashan and unto Salca and Edrei, cities of the kingdom of Og and Bashan. For only Og, king of Bashan, remained, or the remnant of giants. Behold, his bedstead was a bedstead of iron. I hope he had a cushion. Unless I guess you're, never mind. Iron, is it not in Rabbah, the children of the Ammon, or children of Ammon? 9 cubits was the length thereof, 4 cubits the breadth of it. So roughly 13.5 feet by 6 feet. Probably used the California King sheets on it with a few other things sewed to it. So verse 12, these guys were defeated. And if you would look at them, you would have been overwhelmed. And God said, don't be afraid of them. And this land, which we possessed at this time, or that time, from Aroar, which is by the river Arnon, again, we're on the eastern side of Jordan, now working our way south, half Mount of Gilead and the cities thereof, I gave unto the Reubenites and to the Gadites, and the rest of Gilead and all Bashan, being the kingdom of Og, I gave unto the half tribe of Manasseh, and all the region of Argob, with all Bashan, which was called the land of the giants. Jair, the son of Manasseh, took all the country of Argob under the coast or territory of Geshri, and Makathai, and called them after his own name, Bashan Havoth Jair, which is fruitful villages of Jair, unto this day. You know, if I beat a bunch of giants, I might be tempted to name it after myself too, right? Just to tell them anyway. I gave Gilead unto Machir, and unto the Reubenites, and unto the Gadites. I gave from Gilead even unto the river Arnon, half the valley, the border even unto the river Jabbok. That's where Jacob wrestled the angel of the Lord, otherwise known as Jesus, which is the border of the children of Ammon, the plain also in Jordan and the coast thereof from the Chinnereth, Sea of Galilee, even under the Sea of the Plain, even the Salt Sea, that's the Dead Sea to us, unto Ashdoth, Pisgah, eastward. And I commanded you at that time, saying, the Lord your God hath given you this land to possess it. You shall pass over armed before your brethren, the children of Israel, all that are meet or able for the war, but your wives and your little ones and your cattle, for I know that you have much cattle. shall abide in your cities, which I have given you, until the Lord hath given rest unto your brethren, as well as unto you, until they also possess the land which the Lord your God hath given them beyond the Jordan. Then shall you return every man unto his possession, which I have given you. And I commanded Joshua at that time, saying, thine eyes have seen all that the Lord your God hath done under those two kings. So shall the Lord do unto all the kingdoms whither thou passest. So Joshua is being told, you watch how you guys wipe them out. Yes. When you cross the Jordan, I will do the same again for you and wipe them out. Question, do they wipe them all out? I just have to keep coming back if you know the answer. You shall not fear them. For the Lord your God, he shall fight for you. You know, it's interesting over the years, I get the opportunity to talk to people and obviously hear a lot of different stories of what the Lord has done. And I've shared some of these in the past. One lady, her family, you know, ladies up the genealogical chain from her ancestors, quite a few cases of breast cancer. And so she had always lived in fear that, you know, well, I hope I never get breast cancer. And lo and behold, she got breast cancer. And she went through treatment and whatever else that followed with the chemo, radiation, whatever the case may be. But on the other side of it, in talking to her, she said, you know, I was always so afraid of this. It was one of my greatest fears. And not only has the Lord brought me through this trial, but he's brought me safely to the other side. And I've learned so much of who he is going through this trial that now I actually thank him that I had gone through breast cancer, because he literally took me through my greatest fear, walked me right through it, brought me to the other side and said, you know, have I not been with you? And she said, and the number of people I was able to share my testimony with, because they knew I was going through this and they'd owned a business and knew a lot of people. And so she got to share with all kinds of folks who would never come to church, but they knew she was going through a major medical trial. And so she could turn around and realize that not only did God use it for good, but God used it to bring people to Christ. So whatever you may be facing this evening that has you overwhelmed, how do you know it isn't a place where God wants to show you his power and walk you right through it and bring you safely to the other side? Anybody here ever taken a kid through a theme park or carnival or anything else by the hand when they're just not having it? Anybody? How's that feel when you're sort of dragging them through? No, I don't want to be there. The zoo, they've had it. You know, when Megan, we went to the aquarium when she was little. And we're going through, you know, tank after tank, and she looks at us and she goes, I don't fish. And that was her basically saying, I've had enough. I want to go home. You know, so now you're in the heels are dragging, whatever, you know, and I don't fish. So for years, we'd say to each, I don't fish, which means we're done. I don't fish anyway. I don't eat them. But, you know, that's, you know, it's really kind of a burden when you're dragging them along. But when they're excited to be there, boy, it's so much more fun, isn't it? You have two ways you can go through your trials. Kicking and screaming, whining, and your heels dragging in the dirt behind you while you explain to God why he doesn't love you. And a kind Father in heaven wouldn't do this to you. Or you can realize he's taking you through the valley or whatever you may be going through and walk with him. All else fails, he's going to bring you into his presence. The life that is to come, no more sorrow, no more sickness, no more death, no more curse. To see color like you've never seen it, to hear sounds, perhaps frequencies we cannot hear right now. To meet those who've gone ahead of us, who are there in glory. Those who've, you know, you'll know you're there because your knees don't ache, or your ears can actually hear, or your eyes can see, or your back stands up straight, and you realize suddenly that you're home. He's made all things new. Think about the book of Acts. Think about how many times the apostles or other believers were in front of unjust judges, unjust magistrates, unjust courts, beaten when they shouldn't be, rights denied. Think of the different things that some of the people have gone through in the book of Acts. And it's kind of more the exception than the rule where you meet somebody who's actually upright. Most often you've got guys like Felix, who's there with his wife Drusilla, listening to Paul talk about righteousness when he had stolen Drusilla away from her husband. She was apparently stunning and a knockout and a young lady, and he schmoozed her and he pulled her away. And then And you got Festus, right? And he gets visited by Agrippa and Bernice. They're brother and sister, but they're more than brother and sister. And they're the ones who are going to help him figure out what charges to send against Paul to Rome. Think about it. What God is allowing in this world is he is proving to the human race that man by himself cannot govern himself, because man can't even govern his own physical body, attitudes, frames, and everything else, let alone govern others. And so what man finally figured out is they think, well, if we could just get God out of government and get God out of education and out of civil authority and get God out of everything in the marketplace and the common square, then we can really do it right, right? You know, the purest form of socialism or whatever has never been tried, where, you know, the best and the most altruistic and everybody shares and shares alike. And so he's about to give them what they want. He's going to remove his church. He's going to remove that restraining work of his spirit. And he's going to let the world have its, you know, sort of autocratic, self-governing world where God is devoid. They don't make it 7 years. In fact, he has to hurry up and get down here before no flesh survives. I mean, think about human history, right? Pull away, you know, put the Holy Spirit in the penalty box, so to speak, get him off the ice and let him have at it, and it not even 7 years before the Lord's got to actually shut the whole thing down. What are you afraid of this evening? The second question is, how big's your God? And somebody talked to me on Sunday, let's just say was a bit fired up about what's coming and all that. And they said, you know, but I know God's in control. And I said, well, we just talked about speaking the truth in love. Can I speak the truth in love? And they said, okay. I said, so you think God's in control? You believe that? Yeah. Then act like it. I didn't get hit. But I got an eye. You shall not fear them, because your eyes have seen all that the Lord your God hath done unto these two kings. When you're not sure of the future, look back and see God's faithfulness, and that'll encourage you in the moment. Shall not fear them, for the Lord your God, he shall fight for you. Can you beat that? And I besought the Lord at that time. Moses, realizing we're having quite the moment, I begged the Lord, saying, O Lord God, thou hast begun to show thy servant thy greatness. He saw the back glory of God. They're winning a few, you know, a couple shutouts and winning some battles, and now? You begun to show thy servant thy greatness and thy mighty hand, for what God is there in heaven or on earth that can do according to thy works and according to thy might? Verse 24. I pray thee, here's the windup. Let me go over and see the good land. Question, what's wrong with that question? He was told what? You're not going to go over. See, Moses is just like us. You know, we've been having a good few weeks here, Lord. How about, come on, just let me go over and see the good land that is beyond Jordan and the goodly mountains in Lebanon. I mean, it's what, 40 years in the backside of the desert and 40 years dealing with your people. And, you know, I mean, how about just, how about it? But the Lord was wroth with me for your sakes. Who made him strike the rock? I'm going to ask him about that one. The Lord was wroth with me for your sakes and would not hear me. And the Lord said unto me, let it suffice thee. This is interesting, because Moses saying, I pray thee, let me go over. It's argued it's kind of like an interjection. He's like, can I go? Anybody ever had that side of stuff? And the Lord's answer to him is essentially, let it suffice thee would literally be enough of you. Enough of that, Mo. Right? And when I was a kid, that's when my dad's hand would reach through the back seat of the car, find the first knee he could get his hands on, clamp down, and we all got quiet because we'd sit there, look at the one whose knee got caught, and they're like, and the rest of us are, so enough of that, Mo. The hand coming through the seats of the car, so to speak, in my mind. Suffice it, or let it suffice thee. Don't bring it up again. Speak no more unto me this matter. He is a father. Get thee up into the top of Pisgah. Lift up thine eyes westward and northward, southward and eastward. Behold it with thine eyes, for thou shalt not go over this Jordan. See, if God says it, he's going to bring it to pass one way or the other. But you are to charge Joshua and to encourage him and strengthen him, for he shall go over before this people, and he shall cause them to inherit the land which thou shalt see. And so we abode in the valley over against Beth Peor, so on the opposite side, looking towards what would be the land of Canaan. So I don't get to go in, but I'll get to see something. So chapter 4. Now therefore hearken, O Israel, unto the statutes and unto the judgments which I teach you, for to do them, that you may live and go in and possess the land which the Lord God of your fathers giveth you. What is Moses becoming as he is not allowed to enter the land? What is he becoming to the children of Israel? An object lesson. Even Moses, when you deliberately disobey what God told you to do, speak to the rock. Moses strikes it. And in disobeying God's word, it cost him not being able to lead the children of Israel into the promised land. So he becomes the object lesson. Hearken unto me, the statutes, the judgments, which I teach you for to do them, that you may live and go in and possess the land which the Lord God of your fathers gives you. You shall not first to add to the word which I command you. Question, did the Jews over time add to God's word? Yes, we call it tradition. You shall do no servile work on the Sabbath. Bear no burden. Well, is it one dried fig or two? Or three dried figs? So if you bear one dried fig, you'll be okay. But if you bear three dried figs, now you're not okay. And they became so worried about whether or not they picked up one dried fig or three dried figs, they were so busy worrying about how many figs might be in their pockets that they no longer were focusing on it as a day to worship the Lord and to rest. They turned what was intended by God to be a rest. The Sabbath was made for man to rest, and they turned it into a religious work because they added. Legalism will often add to God's word. And sadly, what it does is basically produces sort of this, you're doing everything right, but your heart is so far from God. So that's the first problem. You shall not add unto the word which I command you. Here's the second problem, verse 2. Neither shall you diminish aught or anything from it, that you may keep the commandments of the Lord your God. So you're not to add to it, which basically it's takes away its power, essentially, and just makes it legalism. You're not to diminish from it, because when you diminish from it, you are actually strengthening the flesh and weakening God's word. What do you mean? When I say, you know, it's okay if you're sleeping with your girlfriend, because after all, you're married in your hearts, I have just diminished the word of God. Neither fornicators, nor adulterers, nor abusers of themselves of mankind. These things are mentioned last Sunday in 1 Corinthians 6. If I explain it away, I'm weakening God's word and I'm empowering your flesh. It says he created them male and female. He created them male and female for his own good pleasure. If I explain that away, I'm denying his very creative act of God's intention for the human race of male and female. The two might be one, that they might produce a godly seed, Malachi mentions. Some very simple things. But if I'm out of fear of men beginning to explain away God's word, what I'm doing is essentially giving license to the flesh, and those who walk in the flesh cannot please God. So it does damage in both directions. One, legalism, basically, gets people so wrapped up in commandments that aren't even of the Lord himself. There's these traditions and other things, they're so far from him. The other drives them away because their flesh is basically given free license. Both are a problem.
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5: Ronald Reagan understood that freedom sometimes requires more than quiet diplomacy. It requires moral clarity. On June 12, 1987, standing before the Brandenburg Gate in a divided Berlin, Reagan issued a direct challenge to Soviet leader Mikhail Gorbachev. Mr. Gorbachev, tear down this wall. The Berlin Wall was more than concrete and barbed wire. It represented a system that restricted movement, divided families, and denied millions the freedoms Americans often take for granted. Reagan refused to treat that division as permanent. He understood that free nations must be willing to identify the difference between liberty and oppression, and have the courage to say so. 2 years later, the Berlin Wall fell. Freedom survives when people refuse to accept tyranny as inevitable. So when freedom is challenged today, will we have the courage to defend it with the same clarity?
6: The French have a saying that puts the blame squarely where it belongs. They say, when a secret is revealed, it is the fault of the man who confided it. Did you get that? If someone tells one of your secrets, don't blame the person who spilled the beans, blame yourself. The Bible also has a saying about secrets. Proverbs 25 verse 9 says, "Debate your case with your neighbor and do not disclose the secret to another." That is, if you have something important to say, tell it only to the person it involves and no one else. Do not tell sensitive information to insensitive people. This is David Jeremiah encouraging you to get on the road to new life. Discover God's rules for relationship on Route 66.
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13: Please turn with me as we look at heaven in the book of Revelation. These are chapters 4 and 5 and chapters 21 and 22. Because these images are repeated. And that's why I'm summarizing it today in this one message, four chapters. Look with me at the first two verses of chapter 4. John said, I looked, and there before me was a door standing open in heaven. And there before me was a throne in heaven with someone sitting on it. Beloved, let me tell you at the outset, this is not a throne like a piece of furniture that you see the monarchs of the earth sitting on. That is not what it is. This throne is a symbol of the power and the strength and the authority and the God being in control of everything. The good news is, when you decide to take yourself off the throne of your heart and put the Lord Jesus Christ on the throne of your heart, He comes in with power, He comes in with strength, He comes in with might, He comes in to take over and give you joy in the midst of difficulties. And the book of Revelation shows us that the throne of God is that fixed center of the universe. The throne of God is that immovable point of reference for all times and space. The throne of God is that place of authority and power and strength. It's the centrality of all that is. It is the center of His rule of the universe. The Bible talks about three heavens. Three heavens. The first heaven the Bible talks about is the domain of Satan, where Satan dwells. In the book of Ephesians, chapter 6, verse 12, Paul said, for our struggle is not against flesh and blood, but against what? Spiritual forces of evil. Where? In the heavenly. That is the first heaven. That's the domain of Satan. And praise God, when Jesus returned, that is the first thing He's going to destroy. The second heaven is the stellar heaven, which we call the universe. You see those pictures and photographs that comes taken by the Hubble Space Telescope? That's the second heaven. But the third heaven sometimes is referred to as paradise. In 2 Corinthians 12:2, Paul was privileged to be taken into that third heaven. He saw things he can't even describe, he couldn't verbalize, but to make it worse, God said to him, you are not allowed to talk about this. And he said, I was not permitted to even talk about it. But the third heaven is not the future heaven. It's not the eternal heaven. You see, the moment a believer dies, the moment we die, we go to the third heaven where Jesus is now. In 2 Corinthians 5:8, it says, absence from the body is presence with the Lord. The third heaven is not the eternal heaven. The third heaven is not the new heaven that John was privileged to see in the book of Revelation. God took him and let him see the eternal heaven, the ultimate heaven, the new heaven. And in Revelation chapter 4, John sees Jesus, our great high priest, having the appearance of jasper and carnelian. What is that? Well, the jasper is a diamond-like white stone. And it symbolizes the glory of Jesus. The carnelian is a blood red stone symbolizing the blood of Jesus, the sacrifice that He made on the cross. And these two stones were worn by the high priest in the Old Testament. These stones symbolize the beginning and the end, the Alpha and the Omega, the first and the last. And surrounding the throne is a rainbow, which is a reminder of God's faithfulness. You remember back in Genesis chapter 9, after the flood, God saved Noah and the ark, and then He said, this rainbow is a sign of my faithfulness that I will not destroy the earth by flood again. But when you and I see a rainbow, we see half a circle. But what John sees in that eternal heaven is he sees a full circle rainbow, and it is encircling the throne of God. Why? Because it tells us that God is eternal, and he has no beginning, and he has no end. When we get to heaven, we're going to see Jesus, our great high priest. The high priest does two things. He offers intercessions on behalf of the people, and he offers sacrifices on behalf of the people, and Jesus did both in his own body. Think about this. Even at this moment, Jesus is interceding on your behalf with the Father. And if you really want to get a glimpse of what Jesus is doing as our high priest interceding with the Father, read chapter 17 of the Gospel of John. It gives you a glimpse of that high priestly prayer when he prayed on behalf of the disciples. He even prayed on our behalf back then. He said, I don't pray only for them, but for those who also will come and believe in me. That is how our high priest is interceding. But the Bible also said that we are priests. We are priests. And what do we offer? God. Romans 12 tells us that we offer God our bodies for the Holy Spirit to indwell in our bodies. Surrender to him our natural desires and our sins, that we die daily to sin. We offer our bodies to be used for the glory of Jesus. Amen belongs here. In Hebrews 13:15 said, we are to continually offer to God the sacrifice of praise. What does that mean? Singing a couple of songs on Sunday morning? Is that it? No. That we live 24/7 reflecting the praise and the honor and the glory that is due to God. There's another picture of this eternal heaven I don't want you to miss. It's a magnificent picture. It says around that throne of the power and the authority of our God, there are 24 elders. Now, you have to understand the whole book of Revelation. I've told you this before. I'll say it again. There are a lot of symbolism, and you've got to understand those symbolism in the context of the Scripture. Here, the number 24 is symbolic. Symbolic of what? It represents the 12 tribes of Israel. That's the Old Testament. And the 12 disciples of Jesus. That's the New Testament. What does that mean? It means that in heaven, the heavenly church, when we all get to heaven, is going to be made up of saints from the Old and the New Testament. The Old Testament believers looked forward by faith, just like Abraham, who anticipated the day of the coming of Christ by faith. Not all of the Jews are going to be saved, but those who looked forward by faith to the cross of Jesus Christ, they were saved and they are in heaven. Just like not everybody goes to church is going to be saved. And so in the New Testament, we look back by faith at the cross and we are saved. And the saints from the Old and the New Testament together make up the church of Jesus Christ in heaven. And we're all going to bow to him, represented in those 24 elders. Listen, in the midst of this awesome scene. Yes, awesome. You can say awesome with me. Yeah. It's a visible demonstration of the power of God. How? From the throne came flashes of lightning and rolling of thunder. But we also see the seven torches of fire. What are they? They represent the sevenfold ministry of the Holy Spirit. You say, Michael, how do you know that? Way back in the Old Testament, in the book of Isaiah chapter 11, verse 2, the Bible lists all the sevenfold ministry of the Holy Spirit. What are they? His comforting presence, his wisdom, understanding, counsel, might, knowledge, and the fear of the Lord. And when you and I yield to the Holy Spirit and surrender to the Holy Spirit to reign and rule in our lives, he produces these characteristics in us. And the next image that John gives us is that of the sea of crystal, verse 6 of chapter 4. The sea of crystal symbolizes the truth of the Word of God. God's truth is so vast and so pure, like the great sea of crystal. That's what John is saying here. But you know, Satan is a counterfeiter. Satan takes truth from the Word of God and he twists it, and he gives it a twist, and he turns it into a lie. Satan takes the truth about the crystal in heaven, symbolizing the purity of the truth of the Word of God, and he turns it into a deceptive pseudoscience called crystal power. Have you heard that? Crystal healing? But look at the worship in heaven. John describes the four angelic creatures who have many eyes. That is symbolizing their involvement in the judgment of God. Remember how many times when Jesus said, "Well, send the angels, they're going to get the wheat and they're going to get the chaff and they're going to separate them." The angels are going to be involved in the judgment. The cherubim and the seraphim are constantly proclaiming, "Holy, holy, holy is the Lord God Almighty, who was and is to come." Now please hear me right on this one. That does not mean that in heaven we will be singing, "How great thou art," 20,000 times a day. As some people like to think, and they say, "Man, the heaven will be boring." No. That's not what it means. And today, if I can accomplish one thing, listen to me, if I accomplish one thing, I pray that I can help clear away some of misconceptions about heaven from the Word of God. These misconceptions are planted by Satan, the enemy of your soul. He planted those misconceptions. No wonder Jesus called Satan liar and the father of lies. And the one thing Satan constantly lies about is heaven. Later in the book of Revelation, chapter 13, we're going to meet the beast, the Antichrist, the one who is actually the human embodiment of Satan himself. Why does Satan lie about heaven? Have you ever asked yourself that question? Why does he lie about it? Why does he actually bring dread in the life of some saved people about heaven? I'm going to tell you why. It's very important. Because Satan was thrown out of heaven. And when he was thrown out of heaven, he will never get back again. He will never be allowed in there. And that is why he hates God and he hates us. Why? Because we're going there and he's not. He lies about it. And make believers afraid of death and afraid of this and afraid of this and live in fear and constantly worried. The Bible said in Colossians 3:2, set your minds on things where? What do you spend most of your day doing? Setting your mind on what? Navel gazing. He said, look up. We look down. Think about this. Think about some of the most wonderful creation of God that you've ever seen in your life, anywhere in the world, whether it be Yosemite Park or Grand Canyon or Niagara Falls, or any of those awesome sites that God created. I want you to imagine with me that the God who created these wonderful things is going to make heaven to be boring? No! In fact, these breathtaking sights don't hold a candle to what God prepared in heaven. Have you ever wondered why we live in this universe surrounded by billions and billions and billions of galaxies and stars? How would you like to be able to explore the whole universe without any physical limitation? Not only that, but in the new heaven and the new earth, the God of power and might will be there all the time, personally, physically, literally. And that's what it means by being continuously worshiping him, praising him, adoring him, praising, thanking him, delighting ourselves in him, because he is literally there with us. And Paul said, no eye has seen and no ear has heard, no mind conceived what God has prepared for those who love him. When Jesus hung on that cross, when he died on that cross, he did not die for angels. He died for you and me, the daughters and the sons of Adam and Eve. That's who he died for. And if the angels for whom Jesus did not die are praising him day and night, can you imagine what we're going to do? Just think how much more we're constantly going to bless and honor, praise the Lord who died for us, who redeemed us, who saved us, who forgave us our sins, who gave us everything we have. You are worthy, O Lord our God, to receive glory and honor and power, for you created all things, and by your will they were created and have their being. Amen. In chapter 21, John said, I saw a new heaven and a new earth, for the first heaven and the first earth passed away, and there was no longer any sea. This will be a startling change for us from this earthly life, from the current life. You see, on the earth, and it's the only planet really that has 3/4 water and 1/4 land, the sea is emblematic of the presence of water-based environment. All of life on earth is dependent on water for surviving. The earth is the only known place in the universe where there was sufficient water to sustain life. And you notice sometimes when they send these robots to Mars and other places, and the first thing they're looking for is what? Water. Because they want to know if there was a life there or not. But they're always looking for water. Why? Because water would tell them if there was life at some point or not. Without water, any planet cannot be inhabited. But believers in the Lord Jesus Christ, when we receive the glorified body, we will not need water to survive. Unlike our current bodies that is made 60% water, in the new heaven and the new earth, life with water. Why? Because water would tell them

went to the moon, they had to wear a different suit. When we go there, we will have a suit, but it's not a suit. It's going to be us, a glorified body. And then he says six things that also will be no more in heaven: death, mourning, weeping, pain, curse, and dark nights. None of these things will be in the new heaven and the new earth. Please listen to this, because John also said, I did not see a temple in that new capital city, Jerusalem, the new Jerusalem, the capital city of the new heaven and the new earth. There was no temple. No temple. You say, why? Why there was no temple? Listen carefully. God asked the people of Israel to build the temple for a reason. It is a symbol of his presence among his people. It's only symbolic. It's a symbol. And when the real thing is there, why do you want the symbol? Why do we need the symbol? Why do we need the representation? Because God is going to be in our midst. That holy city, John saw the new Jerusalem, the capital city of the new heaven and the new earth. And the dimension of it actually is described in chapter 21, verse 16. When John was writing these words, that was in the early 90s AD. Where was the earthly Jerusalem at that time? What kind of condition was it in? It was destroyed. 25 years earlier, just as Jesus predicted, a year 70 AD, the Romans came and they did not leave a stone on top of the other. And God said, don't worry about the earthly Jerusalem, John, because the new Jerusalem is going to be absolutely fantastic. Awesome. Can you say awesome? All right. The new Jerusalem will descend to the earth from heaven. Heaven's capital city. He said it will come down adorned like a bride for the bridegroom. Why? Because it will house the bride of Christ. All of us who love the Lord Jesus Christ, all of us have received him as Savior and Lord. We are the bride of Christ, and we will be in that new Jerusalem. Now, this is a picture of a Jewish wedding. You know, a Jewish wedding has three stages. The first stage is the betrothal. And the betrothal is like our engagement, but it's binding. It's like a contract. You know, Mary and Joseph were betrothed to each other. God the Father betrothed us to his Son. That's what you call a prearranged marriage. You know when he arranged that marriage? Before the foundation of the earth. You've been spoken for. The second stage is the presentation. It's a time of celebration and feasting leading up to an actual wedding ceremony. And it will take place during our rapture, when we are raptured from this earth. And then comes the third stage, and that's the ceremony itself, which is described as the great supper of the Lamb, and will be stretched, beloved, for eternity. You know, in the Middle East, depending on the financial ability of the father of the groom, oh yes, the father of the groom pays for the wedding in the Middle East. That's why the father of the groom cries at wedding, not the father of the bride. The father of the groom cries because he pays for it. Well, if he is well-to-do, reasonably well-to-do, he will have a three-day celebration. If he's really, really wealthy, it could go on for 7 days, sometimes even 14 days. If he is a king, that celebration would go on for weeks and weeks. So think about our rich King, Heavenly Father. This celebration is going to go on for eternity. Amen. Amen. Give God praise. I heard a loud voice from the throne saying, now the dwelling of God is with men, and he will live with them. They will be his people, and God himself will be with them and be their God. But here's the best part. Here's the best part about heaven. Chapter 21, verse 4. He will wipe every tear from their eyes, and there will be no more death or mourning or crying or pain, or the old order of things has passed away. The first thing a believer is going to experience is Jesus wiping the tears
off our faces.

0: What does that mean? Are we going to be arriving heaven sad and crying our eyes out, and Jesus is going to pat us on the back and say, there, there, there? No, no, that's not what it means when he talks about wiping the tears of our eyes. God wants us to know that in heaven there will be absence of sorrow in heaven, that there will be no sadness and grief in heaven, there will be no disappointment and hurt in heaven, that there will be no tears of misfortune in heaven, there will be no tears of loss of loved ones in heaven, there will be no tears of regret anymore and remorse in heaven, there will be no sin or temptation in heaven, there will be no Satan to harass us in heaven, there will be no betrayal of friends in heaven. Even so, come Lord Jesus. Amen.
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9: You know, when I was a non-Christian, there were Christians on my high school campus, and they had meetings out in the front lawn. In fact, all my friends warned me, Greg, stay away from the Jesus freaks. One day I went to their meeting. No one invited me. I sat at a distance where I could kind of watch them and decide why they were all crazy. And the problem is, as I looked at their faces, I saw something I didn't have. And what were they doing? They were worshiping God. See, worshiping God with other Christians helps put things in perspective. Some of you have burdens right now. Something's really troubling you. Something big is happening to you. And you don't know what to do. So what does the Bible say? Magnify the Lord with me and let us exalt his name together. It doesn't say magnify your problems. And when you magnify the Lord and see him in all of his glory, you can see your problem in its proper perspective. Worship can make all of the difference as we gather together with God's people and see things accurately, biblically, and correctly. Maybe your life isn't making sense to you right now. But I'm telling you, God can step in and change everything. Jesus Christ, who died on the cross for your sin and rose again from the dead, is here with you, standing at the door of your life, and he's knocking. And he is saying, if you'll hear his voice and open the door, he'll come in. Have you asked him to come in yet?
8: You were created to know God. 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Already know God? Invite others to learn more about what it means to follow Jesus. Answers to questions about the Christian faith, online courses for Christian growth, and video messages from Pastor Greg Laurie can be found at harvest.org.
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14: Hi, my name is Flavio Carvalho. I welcome you to Life in Christ ministry, dedicated to proclaiming Christ and discipling nations. This week we're exploring 1 Corinthians 3, one section at a time. Today we focus on verses 1 through 4. Here's the sentence the whole chapter turns on, and I invite you to carry this in your heart throughout this week. A person can be saved and still be immature. Being born again happens in a moment, but growing up takes the rest of our lives. Let's let that sink in for a minute. Paul is writing to real believers, people who knew Jesus. And he has to sit them down and tell them he can't talk to them the way he wants to. Listen to how he says it in 1 Corinthians 3, verses 1 through 4. But I, brothers, could not address you as spiritual people, but as people of flesh, as infants in Christ. I fed you with milk, not solid food, for you were not ready for it. And even now you're not yet ready, for you are still of the flesh. For while there is jealousy and strife among you, are you not of the flesh and behaving only in a human way? For when one says, I follow Paul, and another, I follow Apollos, are you not being merely human? Let us pray. Father, we're being challenged by your word, and we welcome the teaching. Holy Spirit, be our guide and mold us to the image of Christ. We pray this in his mighty name, the Savior we love dearly. Amen. Let me read this passage now in the Contemporary English Version so we hear it in plain English. Paul says, my friends, you're acting like the people of this world. That's why I couldn't speak to you as spiritual people. You're like babies as far as your faith in Christ is concerned. So I had to treat you like babies and feed you milk. You couldn't take solid food, and you still can't. Now, Paul's not being cruel. He's being a father. He called them nepioi, infants, babies still on the bottle. And notice, he doesn't fault them for having been babies. Everybody starts there. He faults them for still being there. There's nothing lovelier than a newborn drinking milk. There's something troubling about a grown man who still can't chew. In 1993, my wife and I became parents for the first time. In her first year of life, our daughter crawled and cried and smiled and drank milk from a bottle. It was beautiful and wonderful. But it wouldn't be so if she was still doing it 30 years later. She's not. By the way, my wife and I are now grandparents of two beautiful little boys. And now suddenly there are bottles all over the house again. But they're babies, so it's okay. Now, moving on. How does Paul diagnose immaturity? Not by how little they knew. He never says you have not read enough. He says, look at how you treat each other. Jealousy, strife, quarreling. Friends, that's the test. And it's a hard one because it means a believer can memorize the whole book of Romans and still be an infant if he can't get along with a brother in the next pew. And look at the three words Paul actually uses in verse 3. Jealousy, strife, and behaving in a merely human way. That last phrase is the sting. He's telling a spirit-filled church that they're running on ordinary human fuel. Everything they were doing could have been done just as well by a Corinthian trade guild or a debating society. No supernatural power required. Beloved, that's the quietest tragedy in the modern church, too. Congregations full of the Holy Spirit operating like any other club in town, with the same rivalries, the same cliques, the same pecking order. Now, here are the two portraits Paul is painting. And ask yourself honestly, in which camp you sit. The mature believer, he is moved by the Holy Spirit. He can handle solid food, the hard doctrines, the uncomfortable commands, the difficult conversations. His relationships show harmony. The evidence of his growth is unity. On the other hand, the immature believer, he is moved by the flesh. He needs milk, and he needs it warmed and handed to him. His relationships are shallow, and they show jealousy and strife. The evidence of his condition is division. And what were the Corinthians divided over? Not the deity of Christ, not the resurrection. They were dividing over preachers. I follow Paul, I follow Apollos. They had taken godly men and turned them into a team jersey. Now, history has seen what that spirit does when it's fully grown. Have you ever heard of the Nika riots? Maybe not. They happened over 1,500 years ago. The year was 532. The city was Constantinople. This supposedly Christian city hosted a famous chariot racing competition, and fans split into two factions, the Blues and the Greens. They had colors. They had chants. They had loyalties fiercer than any conviction, including their faith. And when their rivalry finally boiled over into the Nika riots, they burned half of the imperial city to the ground, including the great church of Hagia Sophia, one of the great cathedrals of the Roman Empire. And tens of thousands of people died over racing colors. Friends, the tribal instinct is not harmless. It starts as a preference, hardens into identity, and ends by burning down the very house it claimed to love. The modern jersey is easy enough to find. It might be a pastor whose sermons you quote a little too triumphantly, a podcast voice, a theological camp with a name and a conference, a style of worship that you have quietly begun to believe is the only reverent one, a denomination you revere more than faith in Christ. Now, none of these things are evil in and of themselves, but every one of them can become a jersey. And the moment your loyalty to a servant of God or a movement or a conference or a theological tradition starts producing coldness towards another child of God, Paul's diagnosis has your name on it. And here's a test that cuts through all the self-justifying. Ask yourself, can I speak warmly of a faithful teacher I disagree with on secondary matters? Can I worship with someone whose worship preference is different than mine? Can I fellowship with a fellow believer of a different tradition or denomination? If the answer catches in your throat, you have located your jersey. The mature believer holds convictions firmly and holds people lovingly and generously. The infant doesn't. In fact, he holds his people fiercely and his convictions loosely, but he calls it loyalty. It's not. It's a sin. Friends, hear the tone of this chapter. Paul does not tell them to find a better church. He doesn't tell them that they were never saved. In fact, he calls them brothers in the very sentence where he calls them infants. The diagnosis is severe, but the doctor is kind. So let's put it in plain language for our lesson today. Three things to hold. First, salvation and maturity are not the same. One is a birth. The other is a growing up. Secondly, Paul measures maturity by our relationships, not our library or our degrees. And thirdly, loyalty to a leader that produces division is not devotion. It's infancy wearing a team color. Now, our assignment for this week is this. Let's locate the jersey we've been wearing. Ask the Lord to show you the loyalty you have been defending a little too warmly, and then go and be kind to somebody who doesn't wear that same jersey. And before I go, a word to anyone who has never received Jesus Christ. You can't grow up in a family you have not been born into. So let's pray together. Pray this with me from your heart. Lord Jesus, I'm a sinner. I believe you died for me and rose again. Come into my life today as my Savior and my Lord. Now, if you pray that prayer, tell a Christian friend and find a Bible-believing church. God bless you.
13: We trust that message spoke to your heart. Now, what happens when God's truth meets the law of the land? That's the Legal Corner. And there's no one better to walk us through it than a pastor who's also a practicing attorney. Once again, here is Pastor Flavio.
14: In today's Legal Corner, let's talk about what the law does with an infant. In 1 Corinthians 3, Paul calls the Corinthians believers infants in Christ. They were generally in the family. They were saved, but they could not yet be dealt with as adults. American law draws exactly that same line. In California, Family Code Section 6700 says a minor may make a contract in the same manner as an adult. But Section 6710 adds the catch. A contract of a minor may be disaffirmed by the minor before majority or within a reasonable time afterwards. The minor can sign a contract. He simply can't be held to it. He may walk away and leave the other party holding the paper. Courts have applied this for well over a century, and they apply it even when the minor can't return what he received in the same condition. The protection is that strong. Why does the law do this? Not to insult children, but to protect them. Judgment takes time to form, and the law refuses to let a child be bound by a bargain he was not yet equipped to weigh. There are limits. A minor cannot disaffirm a contract for the necessities of life under Section 6712. And court-approved contracts in entertainment and sports stand under Section 6751. But the general rule holds. Here's practical counsel. In business, know who is signing. A contract with a minor is, in most cases, a contract only one side is obliged to keep. And spiritually, hear the harder word. The immature Christian is like the minor, genuinely in the family, but not yet someone God can entrust with weight. Growing up is how you become a person whose word can be relied upon. Let's aim for that. This is Life in Christ. May God bless you.
13: What a joy to study God's word together. 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Until our next program, walk in His truth

0: Foundations of Freedom, a look at America's founding principles and the leaders who shaped our nation.
1: Ronald Reagan understood that freedom sometimes requires more than quiet diplomacy. It requires moral clarity. On June 12, 1987, standing before the Brandenburg Gate in a divided Berlin, Reagan issued a direct challenge to Soviet leader Mikhail Gorbachev. "Mr. Gorbachev, tear down this wall." The Berlin Wall was more than concrete and barbed wire. It represented a system that restricted movement, divided families, and denied millions the freedoms Americans often take for granted. Reagan refused to treat that division as permanent. He understood that free nations must be willing to identify the difference between liberty and oppression, and have the courage to say so. 2 years later, the Berlin Wall fell. Freedom survives when people refuse to accept tyranny as inevitable. So when freedom is challenged today, will we have the courage to defend it with the same clarity?
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6: Let us run with endurance the race that is set before us, looking to Jesus, the founder and perfecter of our faith. Christ ascended to bring many sons and daughters to glory. His ascension was step one in creating the church, the body of Christ. Only a few saw Jesus rise into the sky, but a multitude no man can number will see him return. From the Moody Church in Chicago, this is Running to Win with Dr. Erwin Lutzer, whose clear teaching helps us make it across the finish line. We're in a series on Christ among other gods, showing why Christ is supreme. Today, part two of a message on Christ's extraordinary ascension into heaven. First of all, his ascension marked his ownership of heaven.
7: Secondly, the ascension also was a mark of headship, a mark of headship. You see, when Jesus ascended into heaven, he became the head of his church. Turn to the book of Ephesians chapter 1, where we can see this most clearly. Ephesians chapter 1, where Paul is speaking about Christ at the right hand of God the Father, and he says in verse 20, talking about the strength which we have, he says, which he brought about in Christ when he raised him from the dead and seated him at his right hand in the heavenly places, far above all rule and authority and power and dominion and every name that is named, not only in this age, but also in the one to come. Paul did not want to leave any stone unturned. He didn't want to leave out any possibility that this could be misinterpreted. That he has dominion over every name, and not only in this world, but also in the one to come. And he has put all things in subjection under his feet and gave him as head over all things to the church. Isn't this exciting? When Jesus Christ came to redeem us and became one with us, he had to become related to us before he could redeem us. When that happened, the Bible says that God wanted to bring many sons into glory, many sons and daughters. And so Jesus Christ, you see, became one of us so that he could redeem us, so that he could take us to heaven with him eventually, and that he could form a new thing on the earth that we call the church. And that this new thing that is called the church was formed by Christ, and he remains its head. And therefore, as its head, he gives us strength. We derive our strength from him. The Bible says that without him, we can do nothing, but we are joined to him. inseparably united to him. We are members of his body, of his flesh, and of his bones, and he directs us through his word as he is the head of the church. So he strengthens us. He unites us. The fact that you are united to Jesus Christ and I'm united to Christ means that we are related to one another and that we are actually joined as one in that body. He represents us. It says in the book of Hebrews that he is our high priest, which stands in the presence of God. And Paul says that the reason that Satan can have no sense of condemnation over us, the reason that we need not be dragged back into those former sins that condemn us, is because he says it is Christ that died, yea, rather, that is risen again and is now on the right hand of the throne of God, who also maketh intercession for us. And that's why Charles Wesley wrote, "Five bleeding wounds he bears received on Calvary. They pour effectual prayers. They strongly plead for me. Forgive him. Oh, forgive," they cry, "nor let that ransomed sinner die." The presence of Jesus Christ in heaven today as your representative, as your attorney, we have an advocate, the Bible says, Jesus Christ the righteous, means that God the Father indeed will accomplish the redemption which God the Son purchased, and that Jesus is a constant reminder that his people are already there in heaven with him because he is our representative head. He represents us. You know, it's possible for you to live in Chicago and to win a court case in Los Angeles because you have an attorney there. The very same way we can live here on the earth and we can win every single court case against us in heaven because we have an advocate who stands in for us and whose sacrifice on the cross is a guarantee of our acceptance in the presence of a holy God. He strengthens us, he unites us, he represents us. May I say also that he accompanies us. As I was preparing this message, I said, I sure hope that the people don't get the impression that Jesus is somewhere there in heaven detached from what is going on here on earth. No. By his Spirit, you know that he is present with us. But even the Jesus who is localized in the body, as we think about him as being a man, he is with us as well. For example, when Stephen was being stoned outside of the city of Jerusalem, you find that the heavens opened and Stephen saw Jesus standing at the right hand of God the Father. Now you know that Jesus is always pictured in the New Testament as seated at the right hand of God the Father, and only in this one instance does it say he was standing. It's almost as if he was on tiptoe saying, "Stephen, remain faithful. Don't let those stones cause you discouragement, because the moment you die, I am here to receive you. I am here to welcome you." And then I think of the Apostle Paul on the way to Damascus, and Jesus appears to him and says, "Saul, Saul, why do you persecute me?" And in effect, Christ is saying, don't you realize that when you take those Christians and you put them into prison, and when you're causing havoc among the church and they are going through pain, I feel the pain of my people. Saul, why are you hurting me? I want you to know today that Jesus Christ walks with you through that pain. Though he is in heaven, his body is in heaven, he is here by his Spirit, and he is watching us every moment and knows all about us and our need. The ascension of Jesus Christ was proof of his headship. And as I mentioned a moment ago, it was also proof of ownership. But thirdly, it was proof of kingship. Kingship. Look at Ephesians chapter 1 again, the passage that we read, and sometimes we read these passages all too quickly because there is so much in them. Notice what the Apostle Paul says in verse 21. When Christ ascended, it was far above all rule and authority. Not just above, but far above. It says in the book of Hebrews that he passed through the heavens. What is it that the writers of the New Testament are trying to convey? Is it a matter of distance? No, it's not the distance that is important. It is the dominion that Jesus Christ has. It is a matter of triumph. It isn't just a matter of traveling. What he's trying to say to us is that Jesus Christ is thoroughly and completely above everything else that exists. We read it, didn't we? Far above all rule and authority and power and dominion and every name that is named, and that includes the names of other religious teachers and other religions. Jesus is exalted above all of them. It says in the book of Hebrews that he is crowned with glory and honor, King of kings and Lord of lords. Do you realize today that Jesus will never be any stronger than he is today, because he is already omnipotent, infinitely powerful? Do you realize that Jesus will never learn anything, and he will never have more knowledge someday than he has today, because he is already omniscient, and that means that he knows everything and has infinite wisdom? You know that Jesus Christ will never have a dominion that is bigger than the one that he rules over today, because he is omnipresent and exists everywhere and through his Spirit fills the entire universe. He is King. I know what you're thinking. You're saying, well, is it reverent to even ask the question, is he doing a good job? Is he doing a good job? Look at the headlines of the newspapers. Look at what some of you have been through. Look at the abuse that some of you have experienced, and Jesus didn't do anything to help you, you think. Look at the misery index among Americans. I heard of a man who wanted to divorce his wife, so he left, which is usually the first stage of the process, but then he was missing her, and he wrote home to her and said, you know, I'm so miserable without you. I'm as miserable without you as I would be if you were here, he said. What is Jesus doing in heaven, King of kings, Lord of lords? And look at what is happening on planet Earth. Now, my dear friend, you need to be able to distinguish between the present rule of Jesus Christ in heaven, which is a rule of divine restraint. I'm going to ask you to turn to one other passage, and that is to Hebrews chapter 10, which is going to shed a lot of light on what is taking place on planet Earth. Hebrews chapter 10, verse 13, it says, having offered one sacrifice for sins for all time, he sat down at the right hand of God. Now we're at verse 13, Hebrews 10, 13. Waiting from that time onward until his enemies be made a footstool for his feet. This is a time of waiting, waiting. He is King, he is Lord, but he is waiting. He is giving this planet an opportunity to prove that man cannot rule himself. God wants to prove that not only can men not rule themselves, but even men who are instigated and led by the devil cannot rule themselves. In fact, with that combination, the mess even becomes worse, as will become clear as we hasten on to the time of Jesus Christ's return. So Jesus said, I'm in total control, but this is a time of waiting. We have to distinguish between the time of waiting and then the time of winning.
8: Yes, my friend, this is indeed a time of waiting. Some time ago, it was my privilege to lead a tour to the sites of the Reformation in England. And in preparation, I went there early and I gave a lecture at the tomb of Karl Marx. And while I was preparing the lecture, it dawned on me that he was a contemporary of D.L. Moody. And by the way, Friedrich Engels, who helped write the Communist Manifesto, attended one of Moody's meetings. Fascinating. And why is it that England didn't become communist? Well, it's because of Christianity, said Engels. For a gift of any amount, we're making a book available for you entitled Marx and Moody, Two Contemporaries, Two Gospels, Two Tombstones, and One Choice. It will help you to distinguish two different answers to the solution of the world's problems. On the one hand, we have a temporary solution which didn't work. On the other hand, an eternal one.
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12: Matthew chapter 5. As we're continuing on our series going through the book of Matthew, which presents Christ as the King. And this is absolutely a king's message in Matthew chapter 5, 6, and 7. It is one sermon, perhaps the most powerful sermon that's ever been preached, the Sermon on the Mount. It is just so full of truth, an incredible message. So we're going to look at verses 13 through 16. I'll stress this throughout the message. We're to keep this in context. Remember, this was a flowing message. Christ did not stop for 1 week after he finished with verse 12 and then come back to verse 13. So what we learn in verse 13 is in direct context of what he's already given us in the first 12 verses of the sermon. So we're going to look at verses 13 through 16 right now. Jesus Christ went on to say, "Ye are the salt of the earth, but if the salt have lost his savor, wherewith shall it be salted? It is thenceforth good for nothing but to be cast out, to be trodden under foot of men. Ye are the light of the world. A city that is set on a hill cannot be hid. Neither do men light a candle and put it under a bushel, but on a candlestick, and it giveth light unto all that are in the house. Let your light so shine before men that they may see your good works and glorify your Father which is in heaven." As the Sermon on the Mount continues, we come across these four great verses here in Scripture. So I wanted to see how these verses really teach us how we are to have an influence in this world. They really do show us how your life truly can make a difference right here and right now. It shows you how your life is to make a difference while we're here on this earth. We hear all the time of people searching for some way on how they really want their life to make a difference. Well, this is it right here. This is what we're going to be looking at. The Lord is showing us how we are to influence the world around us. And that is either as salt or light. The reality is we are either helping people every day. We're an influence every day, one way or another. As Christians, we are either helping people draw closer to God, or we are hindering them from drawing closer to God. It's one or the other. If you're a Christian, you are an influence. We just need to be the right influence. We all have an influence within our home, first and foremost. You have an influence here in your church. You have an influence in your community here in Anchorage. You have an influence at your workplace. No man is an island. Your life and the decisions you make affect others. Many times when things go wrong in the lives of others, sometimes that can be traced back to certain influences in their lives. This is also true not only in home, it's true in the church. That's why we have to guard against what is influencing our church. We have to guard against what influences are in your home. And usually, sometimes we're very good at those outside things. But one of the biggest things we have to guard against is our own heart. Paul said a little leaven leaveneth the whole lump. It just takes a little and it can produce a great influence. We're seeing different influences throughout our churches across the country right now. Times are changing. The culture is changing. But please understand this. Truth never changes. It doesn't change. And the changes that we are seeing in our culture that is filtering into our churches is affecting how we are influencing our culture. The changes we are seeing that are coming about right now, I don't believe in at all are going to help us to represent the truth, the two truths that are given here. It's not helping us to be a better salt in the earth or a better light in the world. I believe it's just the opposite effect as we go through this today that we're going to see that. And notice how it is, it's two distinct words used there. Salt in the earth and light in the world. The earth there is the idea of all of humanity. The world there is more philosophical in nature. And that deals with what he was dealing with both of those, salt and light. So we're going to look at what did he mean. How are we to be salt in this earth and how are to be the light of this world? The last point of this message is going to deal with how we have to have both to be effective. It can't be just salt and it can't be just light. Both are needed to be effective. But again, what did Christ mean when he said we are to be salt and light? How can we be salt and light? And just as he brought out in the truth here, there's also things that will hinder us from being the salt and the light of the world. So first off, let's look at we are to be salt. Salt really is an amazing substance. Salt, of course, is made up of two chemicals, basically. Sodium and, of course, chloride. Now, sodium is a metal. And if you ingest that, it'll kill you. It's poisonous to a human. Chloride is a gas. If you ingest that, it'll kill you. Both are poison. Both will kill a human being. However, through a miracle, those things combine, and you get table salt. You can put it on your food. In some ways, it reminded me of sin and death, and how on Calvary, through God's grace, through a transaction that took place, life was produced. We need to understand the purpose of salt to understand what Christ was driving at here. Salt, especially in Christ's time, had four primary purposes. It had a flavor. It had a medicinal, where it would sting. They would use it for a medicinal purpose. Create thirst. And lastly, to preserve or prevent corruption. Salt was very valuable in the time of Christ. As a matter of fact, many times the Roman soldiers would be paid in salt. That's where we get the phrase, you're not worth your salt. It was from that time frame. And we have to understand this in a sense in how those disciples understood this. Remember, although there are multitudes present for this sermon, Christ was very specific when this started. This sermon is directed towards his disciples. As we look at the different purposes of salt, I'm going to briefly go over the first three. I believe each of these does shed some light on what Christ was driving at, but I don't think it at all was the primary purpose. Salt certainly does add flavor. We can certainly see a point being made there how we are to be the salt of the earth and sort of providing flavor to what greatness of all that God has done. Taste and see that the Lord is good. I don't think that's what he was driving at all when he said that. Salt also has a medicinal purpose. It was interesting in that day, a lot of times they would take a newborn baby and actually cover him in salt immediately after birth for different wounds and different things like that, and it would sting. And there's no doubt sometime in this world that the truth that we give, it certainly does sting, and it is meant to be a benefit. There are times during counseling when I know what I'm going to have to counsel that it's going to sting. So there's certainly a truth there. But I don't think that's what Christ, the main thing that Christ was driving at. Salt also creates thirst. Although I never did this personally, but I remember back, I don't know, this time back in the 80s when I was a teenager with sports, to keep yourself hydrated, sometimes they would give salt tablets to create a thirst, so you would constantly desire water, so you could stay hydrated. And I certainly do think that one of our responsibilities is to create a thirst for the gospel, a thirst for God. But I don't believe these first three were how the disciples would have taken it, because salt had one primary, major purpose in that day. and that was to preserve. That was to prevent corruption. They didn't have refrigeration in that day. You couldn't go into your GE refrigerator and put your meat in there. They would preserve the meat with salt. It would prevent corruption. Now, it didn't change corruption that already existed, but it did prevent the corruption from spreading. And that was the primary purpose in Christ's day of how salt would be used to prevent corruption. I believe that's what the Lord Jesus Christ was driving at here, that we are the salt of the earth, that as Christians, we are to prevent corruption on this earth. We're seeing the moral decay all around us. We're seeing a culture that is greatly changing, and yet we should be the influence. We should be the salt of the earth that is preventing the corruption that we are seeing take place. Our life really should be doing more to combat evil than even our local police department does. Now, I'm all for the police, and we need it, and that's scriptural and that's biblical, but the police prevent crime simply by the consequences of it. Don't get me wrong, that's a great motivation not to commit crime. You know you're going to get caught and thrown in jail. But we see that certainly doesn't always work. People can get around that. They can try their best to escape the consequences here on this earth of their actions so they can get into corruption and let it spread. But when we're the salt of the earth, we're not dealing with a preventative measure based upon consequences. We're dealing with a change in a heart, a change in philosophy. The fact of being salt here deals with our character. It deals with, as Christ had just finished up with the Beatitudes, remember, this is one message. We're breaking it down week after week. He was showing a different way to live. Remember how we just finished talking, how he was showing many times the way up is down. He was showing a whole different way, and he's going to continue that throughout this entire sermon. And he's showing that how through your life, through even the persecution that you're going to be going through, as you're living this life for the Lord, you are to be the salt of the earth. As your character grows and your testimony is strong, the Lord uses that as salt to prevent corruption. I found this quote from this theologian. It said, "A good man or woman reveals the ugliness of evil by showing the beauty of holiness." Boy, there's great truth in that statement. Nowadays, we have too many things coming along that are going to hinder it, that we are trying to become more like the world. We're not worried about driving towards holiness. We're seeing what we can get away from to be more like the world and thinking that's going to win the world. No, what we're doing is we're losing our influence as salt in this earth, and corruption is growing. There's not a fulcrum for people to base what is right and wrong, and man is left to himself. They're trying to determine morality by starting from themselves without God being the center of that. Our presence and our testimony should be showing others a way of life, our character. Christ had warned, though, however, the salt can lose the ability to salt. A lot of people say with Christ, he might have misspoke here. I don't know if they use those words, but that's basically what they were saying, because they say salt cannot cease to be salt. That it'll always have those properties, or it just doesn't exist. If you just look at the salt where Christ was there in Palestine from the Dead Sea, that wasn't true. It had a mixture of some other components with it, and if it was left out on the ground, especially during rain, it would lose its effectiveness. And the Lord's saying the same thing can happen to us. We can lose our effectiveness in being the salt of the earth. Listen, if there's ever a time when we needed to be the salt of the earth, it is right now. People are struggling to figure out what is right and what is wrong. They don't know what to do. They're basing on empty and vain statements. Well, it's about love. Two men can marry, and they have no argument for that. They have no point of morality. They have no starting point. Therefore, again, when you remove God out of the equation, that means you remove absolutes. And once you remove absolutes, you're in trouble because everything becomes relative. Too often today, as Christians, we're too busy trying to look and act like the world, and we lose our effectiveness. Our churches are changing drastically.
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17: This is the Old Trailblazer Broadcast, and this is Pastor Albert Pendarvis, a pastor here at Radio Missions, where the gospel goes out on a regular basis, over 100 stations every day, every Sunday. We've been bringing you these studies on the work of the Holy Spirit. And we're coming down close to the end there, and I believe they've been a blessing to my own heart, and I hope to have to yours. And if you'd like to have those on CD, you write me. I'll quote you a price on the whole set. There's about 20 of them, 20 CDs, and they got 5 messages on each CD. And also, I remind you that we had to just completed that set on Satan, the god of this world. And there's about 18 CDs there, and I've been letting folks have them for $1 a piece, a whole set. And I believe if you ever spent a few dollars for something that would be important to you and your family and your children. But you write me, call me, we'll discuss it with you. And but we're happy to be back with you. Lord gave us a gracious day yesterday and the services all day long. And we have many folks on the sick bed. I ask you to pray for them. And I tell folks, if you have a loved one in the hospital or on the sick bed, you call me, write me. We'll put them on our prayer list. And we know that the Lord answers prayer. And if you would, pray for me, the Old Trailblazer. I need your prayers. I'm weary and tired and worn, as they say. And most of you know I'm getting on up there in the years. Folks tell me, oh, you're going to live another 20 years, Trailblazer. I said, well, I hope not. I hope the Lord comes before then. And I tell folks oftentimes, I get a kind of a funny look from people. I say, well, I believe I'll be living when the Lord comes. And that's not in our hands, is it? No man knows when that time's coming. But we know the thing that's going to take place. And already there, they said, when these things begin to take place, look up, our redemption draweth nigh. What things you talking about? Well, that falling away, that apostasy that's happening now with all the corruption and degradation and homosexuality and those things that the Lord hates. All of that is in the same as it was in the days of Noah. Same as it was in the day of Sodom and Gomorrah, and we are past them already, folks. But you help me with the broadcast if you possibly can, and keep these messages going out, and the Old Trailblazers are going to be true to you, even if it takes the hide off. I often tell that. But let's go into our study today. We're going to look at what the church has lost, and then how to regain what was lost. We bring to the close that series on the work of the Holy Spirit. And we're going to bring you this last subject, what the church has lost. Just as the world has rejected God's love gift, the Lord Jesus Christ, so the church today has rejected the Holy Spirit. Just as the man of the world knows nothing about the Lord Jesus Christ as his personal Savior and Lord, so does the church today know nothing about the abiding Spirit of God in His love and communion. Just as the business world today carries on its business in the energy of the flesh, so has the average church degenerated to to the low level of carrying on its worship in every phase of its activities in the energy of the flesh and the power of the intellect. Now, let's just look at a situation. We have a church that needs a pastor, lost their pastor, maybe died, and they put out information. They want a young, vibrant, intelligent, well-schooled man who can meet people and friendly and be those things. They don't mention about being true to the souls of men. No, they don't. And I could tell you, in the energy of the flesh and the power of the intellect. Now,

Mr. Trailblazer, Pastor, I need some help. I need some information. I need some counseling. Let me ask you something. I said, sure, brother, go ahead. He said, I'm a pastor of a church. I have about 200 members. A good little church. Gracious people. And they pay me very well. And but he said they just, everything is so structured, he said. Everything is structured. He said they got a committee for this and a committee for that and a committee to cut the grass and a committee to paint the building. He said, I wind up with no authority whatsoever. I just come here, bring a message, and go home, and they take care of everything else. I have no voice of authority in this church whatsoever, and they've let me know that you do the preaching, Pastor, and we'll take care of the other. But he said, Pastor, I don't feel like I'm accomplishing anything. And he said, I have no voice of authority. Well, I said, my friend, let me tell you what. You are the voice of authority, whether you know it or not. Whether you realize it or not, you are the voice of authority. And I don't know a whole lot about his situation, but I told him what I would do. I would just pack my suitcase, bring it to church with me on Sunday morning, and preach hell off the cross, tell them to take it and pour it back in the jug, go to hell for their trouble, and walk out. He told me he was retired military. I said, you don't have to have that job. The Lord will find you a place to preach if he wants you to preach. Now, I know that. I know that beyond the shadow of a doubt. That the Lord wants you to preach, he'll find you a place to preach. And then I had another occasion of a gentleman over there in Florida, a young preacher, preached a sovereign grace preacher, and someone asked him to conduct a funeral in their family. It wasn't in his church, it was in another church. And he brought the message, a funeral message, about how that man is a sinner from birth, and it needs to be awakened to his lost condition and shown that he's a sinner and all of those things. And I could go on and on, but I won't. But after the service, he never heaped laurels on the dead person. He never talked about going to seek Jesus. Never talked about none of those things. He just told the truth. Told it like it was, like the old Trailblazer does. I never mention a person's name hardly when I bring a service for a funeral. I just preach the gospel. That's the ideal time to preach the gospel. But on this man's occasion, some of the members of that church, took that man outside after church, after the service, and gave him a flogging. Yes, that's right. Now, my friend, I know that man hates the gospel. Most men hate the gospel. Untouched man hates the gospel. And religious people hate the gospel. That's right. If it steps on their toes, I have folks call me a lot of time on Monday morning after service Sunday. They say, Preacher, you stepped on my toes yesterday, but I needed it. Now, that's what's the best part. They said, we need it, Pastor. We need to be corrected. So let's get back in our study. We're looking at what the church has lost, and then what can we do about it, my friend? Just as a business world, they have nothing spiritual at all, my friend. If you want to get a picture of the present-day church, turn that to Revelation chapter 3 and verse 20, and let me read it for you. The Lord said, Behold, I stand at the door and knock. If any man hear my voice and open the door, I will come unto him and will sup with him and he with me. Now, this is a picture. This is a picture we have today of the Lord being rejected. You say, how so, Trailblazer? How you say the Lord is rejected? Well, the Lord has been ruled off of his throne. We have the modern day Bible. It's been remodel it. And they take the Lord out of it. They take the deity out. The average new Bibles deny the deity of Christ. Did you know, folks, old Trailblazer, just an old country boy. But did you know that God is on the throne? I tell my folks here, we've gotten away from the awesomeness, the majesty of God. God created everything. Our God flung these worlds into existence off the tips of his fingers. And we treat him like an illegitimate child, my friend. Christ was born as a virgin of a virgin and came to seek and to save lost souls. And we just call him Sweet Jesus. My friend, he's not Sweet Jesus. He is the Lord Jesus Christ. And folks are going to go to hell by the

0: load, my friend. I have folks in the grocery store. You have a sweet day, preacher. Have a sweet day, Jesus Day. I see little folks on the street with a little T-shirt on. Said, have a Jesus Day. My friend, that is ungodly, unscriptural, and that's where we're headed. We're headed. Now, you can sit back, rear back in your high back rocker and criticize me all you want, but I'm telling you the truth, my friend. Man does not want to be told the truth. Man does not want to hear that he's a sinner by birth. I have folks call me. Say, don't call me a sinner, Trailblazer. I'm not a sinner. I haven't sinned in 40 years. Well, my friend, you are a sinner. You may not ever admit it in this life, but you will admit it in the life to come. Oh, my friend, let's get started. Listen. If you want a picture now, just like I told you. Behold, I, the Lord Jesus Christ, I stand at the door and knock. If any man hear my voice and open the door, I will come unto him, into him, and sup with him, and he with me. This is a picture of Christ rejected. It's a picture of Christ on the outside of the church. Listen, knocking on the door. Waiting for someone to hear his voice and open the door. Now, the first thing that the church has lost today is the presence of Christ. Now, you can argue with me. You can disagree with me if you want to. But, my friend, the average church today, the average Protestant church that I know of, and we won't even go into parochial and other things, but my friend, the average Protestant church, there's no reality of Christ. There is no reality there. No praise in the Lord. Charismatics have a high youping time sometime, but my friend, on the average church today, the Lord's presence is not there. They've lived without the Lord so long until they don't even miss his presence. I read those old divines, and I ask you to read them, the Spurgeons and Whitfields and MacShanes and Bonars and Bunyan. We have them in our bookstore here. They talk about those old days, 100 years ago, 200 years, 250 years ago, and their whole message was cornered and centered around Christ and what he has done for them. They tell of how they were saved. They tell of how a man must be awakened to his lost condition, and folks make fun of me for saying that, but we have what we call here an awakening ministry. Man must be awakened, alarmed, shown that he's a sinner. If you never see your sinful condition, you'll never turn to the Lord. No reason to, my friend, but blinded by the God of this world. That's the reason I asked you to send and get those CDs on the Satan, the God of this world. I believe they'll be an eye-opener for you, my friend. And I've put my heart in them, put my whole life into this ministry here of getting out the gospel and reliving and revisiting some of the old services of yesteryear, the old preachers, quoting often from those old preachers of yesteryear who were God called and God saved, my friend, and they went up and down the world, this land of ours, especially here in America, preaching the gospel, those old circuit riders whom the Trailblazer is designed after, my friend, they give of themselves. They would leave on Monday morning making the circuit and going out, visiting churches and visiting folks, and come back home Saturday evening, tired and wore out, get ready for the next day. My friend, they've given their life, many of them. We don't appreciate them. We don't appreciate them. Folks don't appreciate the true gospel ministry. No, we don't. Folks make fun of the old Trailblazer because I butchered the King's English a little bit. But my friend, that doesn't bother me. You know what I'm concerned about is your soul. Are you saved? Mother, are you saved? Dad, are you saved? Old truck driver, are you saved? My young men, young women listening to the old Trailblazer maybe, are you saved? Can you look up at night and say, thank you, Lord, for saving old sinner like me? Old Trailblazer wants to know if you're saved, my friend. I wish I could sit down by your side, drink a cup of coffee with you, and eat a piece of pie, and tell you how the Lord saves a sinner. But, my friend, I'll be back tomorrow with another message. Remember, my mailing address is the old Trailblazer, Post Office Box 1810, Walker, Louisiana, 70785. Goodbye, and God bless you.
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6: It takes courage in our culture today, especially, to speak up for what is true. 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
7: Cancel culture resists the truth of God's word. But Pastor Greg Laurie points out, we have a message that must get delivered.
6: Now, I got to warn you, if you speak up for what is true, you might get canceled or worse. But

0: Important encouragement from a pivotal chapter in the book of Acts. Pastor Greg Laurie titled today's study here on A New Beginning, Christ's Call to Courage. And he'll have a final comment as we close today, so stay tuned. Pastor Greg, maybe courage is exactly what some listening today need. Maybe somebody's facing some difficult challenges. You know, they don't particularly count themselves as religious, perhaps, but boy, they could sure use some help about now.
1: Yes, sometimes God will let us go through hardship, so he'll get our attention. The psalmist said, "Before I was afflicted, I went astray, but now I have kept your word." So maybe something's happening in your life that's caused you to look up, as in looking up to God, and you're saying, "Help." Listen, that's not a bad place to be. In fact, that's a really good place to be. It's been said when you get to the end of yourself, you get to the beginning of God. Do you feel like you're at the end of yourself right now? Then why don't you pray? In fact, I would like to lead you in a prayer. Maybe you've never prayed before. You don't even know how to start praying. That's okay. Prayer is just talking to God. Let me lead you in a simple prayer. You could pray it after me, in fact. And this is a prayer where you're asking God to enter into your situation, but more significantly, you're asking Christ to enter into your life. See, that's what being a Christian is. It's having Christ living inside of you. It's a relationship, not some religious thing. So if you would like a relationship with God, if you would like God to walk with you through your times of difficulty, you could pray this prayer after me right now. Just pray these words if you would. Lord Jesus, I'm scared and I need your help. And I'm asking you to enter my life. I'm asking you to forgive me of my sin. I know that you died on the cross for my sin and rose again from the dead. But I want to receive you now as my Savior and my Lord. So I invite you into my life and I choose to follow you from this moment forward. Thank you for hearing this prayer, and thank you for answering this prayer. In Jesus' name I pray. Amen.
0: Amen. And listen, if you have just prayed that prayer along with Pastor Greg, and you've meant those words sincerely, the Lord has heard you and has forgiven you of your sin. 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Well, Pastor Greg, America celebrated its 250th anniversary this year, as everybody knows. These milestones are really a great time to look back and see all God has done, you know, what he's done in keeping us free and keeping us safe. You know, as the song says, God has shed his grace on us. And we're so thankful that we get to speak of God's grace openly on the airwaves in this country. And we do. We do. It's part of our mission here at Harvest, to speak of God's grace, his mercy, and his forgiveness. Isn't that right?
1: It's very true. And I don't think we as Americans should ever take our freedom to do what we do for granted. You know, our founding fathers fought a war, the Revolutionary War, so that freedom could be experienced by a nation. Then we fought another war, the Civil War, so everyone would have access to these freedoms and these dreams. And so I think it's very important for us to take full advantage of it. And I'm just thankful that I can go on radio and I can teach the Word of God. I can proclaim the gospel without fear of reprisal and tell as many people as possible about Jesus Christ. And just a little side note, you know, when we get to an election, always vote for those candidates that are going to encourage that free speech that we have and those important values that we all hold, like the value and importance of the family, the value of life, the unborn, and so forth. But I just want to say to all the folks out there, thank you for standing with us. Thank you for praying for us. And thank you for investing in our ministry. Because when you do that, you don't just give to us, you in effect give through us to reach other people. So we encourage you to continue in your generosity and investment in this ministry so we can continue to enjoy this great freedom we have as Americans to teach God's word and to proclaim the gospel of Jesus Christ.
0: Yeah, that's right. And we hope people might even consider joining us as a Harvest Partner. What exactly is a Harvest Partner?
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0: 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Or write A New Beginning, Box 4000, Riverside, California, 92514. 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Well, next time, more insights on how we should take courage when trials and opposition threaten to bring our Christian growth to a standstill. But before we go, Pastor Greg comes back with these final words.
1: I have this these little trackers. I think they call them AirTags, made by Apple. And you can put them in your wallet or, in your briefcase or your purse or wherever. And if you lose it, you can find it. So I misplaced my wallet. So I pull out that Find My Wallet, and I'm looking. And finally, I realize it's like 1 foot from me because it was under my backpack, I think, which is kind of embarrassing, but it worked. 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God is with you and aware of where you are wherever you go.
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14: So let's pray. Father, thank you so much for the word of God this morning. Thank you so much for, Lord, this history of the raising of Lazarus. Thank you for Lord, putting all these wonderful truths in this passage for us this morning. Lord, help us to be good at mining out the treasures. We pray in Jesus' name. Amen. John chapter 11, verse 18. John 11, 18. Now, Bethany was nigh unto Jerusalem, about 15 furlongs off. And many of the Jews came to Martha and Mary to comfort them concerning their brother. Then Martha, as soon as she heard that Jesus was coming, went and met him. But Mary sat in the house. Then said Martha unto Jesus, Lord, if thou hadst been here, my brother had not died. But I know that even now, whatsoever thou wilt ask of God, God will give it thee. Jesus saith unto her, thy brother shall rise again. Martha said unto him, I know that he shall rise again in the resurrection at the last day. Jesus said unto her, I am the resurrection and the life. He that believeth in me, though he were dead, yet shall he live. And whosoever liveth and believeth in me shall never die. Believest thou this? She saith unto him, yea, Lord, I believe that thou art the Christ, the Messiah, the Son of God, which should come into the world. Now, in our last study, we saw how when the sisters of Lazarus sent their message to Jesus, come quick, person you love is sick, we saw how Jesus purposefully delayed and waited 2 days. And then we saw from the other gospels we looked at how when Jesus finally did decide to go, that he had these interruptions as he was entering into Jericho. He was interrupted and stopped to heal the blind man Bartimaeus on the side of the road. And then we saw how when he got into Jericho, how this great crowd came. He was interrupted, but he singled out a short man, a little man in a tree trying to see him. His man's name was Zacchaeus. And he said, I'm determined to go to your house. More interruption. So the initial delay, the stops along the way, made some very anxious, very stressed out feelings like that. And the disciples, and especially the sisters of Lazarus, they were stressed out. But there was one person, it was interesting to look at this. There was one person in all this group who was not stressed out with all the delays. And you know who that was? That was Jesus. He wasn't stressed out. And isn't that a picture in our lives? Something doesn't go the way we plan and we get all stressed out and God's not stressed out and he has everything under control. It's just we can't see it, but it's there. It reminds me of Jesus said to his disciples one day, we need to take a boat ride. We need a trip. We need to take a boat trip. Got to go to the other side of the lake in Galilee. And so the disciples and Jesus, they pile into the boat and immediately Jesus goes to sleep. Immediately goes to sleep. Great storm comes up. Disciples all stressed out, thinking they're going to die out there at sea. They wake up Jesus and they ask him, don't you care that we're all going to die? And the response of Jesus was so classic Jesus. This is classic Jesus. It was, what's the matter, boys? Didn't I tell you that we're going to reach the other side of the lake? How are we going to get to the other side of the lake if we drown in the middle of the lake? Relax. It's under control. And then he yells out these three words to the sea and this peace be still. And the sea goes totally placid. And then Mark 4:35, the same day when the even was come, he saith unto them, let's go, let us pass over unto the other side. See, that's what he said. And when they had sent away the multitude, they took him even as he was in the ship. And there were also with him other little ships. And there arose a great storm of wind. The waves beat into the ship so that it was now full. Get the picture? It's full of water, the ship. And he was in the hinder part of the ship asleep on a pillow. And they awake him, saying unto him, Master, carest thou not that we perish? And he arose and rebuked the wind and said unto the sea, peace, be still. And the wind ceased and there was a great calm. And he said unto them, why are you so fearful? How is it that you have no faith? And they feared exceedingly and said one to another, what manner of man is this that even the wind and the waves obey him? So when the disciples woke Jesus up on the lake with that cry of, don't you care? We're all going to drown. That the feeling of being stressed out is the same feeling that Martha had that Jesus has finally come in verse 20. Then Martha, as soon as she heard that Jesus was coming, went and met him. So Martha's all stressed out. And someone comes and tells Martha, he's on the road, he's coming, he's on the way. And she jumps up and she goes out to the road to Jesus. And we can feel this tension that the disciples had when they said, don't you care that water's in the boat and we're about to go under? And Martha goes out to Jesus on the road. And you know how there are some people, that they don't have to say a word, but you read everything on their face. You know, what they're really feeling. You know, that was Martha. Martha's face, it said it all. She wasn't wearing a face of, oh, Jesus, so good to see you. How was your trip? And what can I get you? I'm just so happy that you're here. That was not what she was wearing on her face. That wasn't the message that when she met Jesus. The message she had on her face is, where have you been? And you obviously received our letter because you came, but why didn't you come right away when you got our letter? Don't you even care about Lazarus? We thought you loved Lazarus. Now we can see you don't. Now he's just our brother, not the person you love. Don't you care about us? We thought you cared about us, but obviously you're late. Our brothers died because you're late. Wow, what a welcome like that. Jesus could have said, well, I just made a really long trip from Galilee. It took me days to come here. If that's the appreciation, I'll be leaving now. You know, he could have said that. It reminds me of what President Trump said. Charlie Kirk had his personal cell phone number, and Charlie Kirk would call President Trump at all hours to talk and say what's needed in the country. And President Trump, he said he had to tell, he says, Charlie, I'm the president. I have a lot of things to do, you know. Well, talk about a person with a big title and a lot of things to do. Jesus is God. But the wonderful thing about Jesus, is, which is so classic Jesus, is that Jesus didn't say anything like that to Martha. Jesus didn't say to Martha that he was busy. I was busy healing a man named Bartimaeus, and he was blind all his life. And I was busy saving a tax collector. Salvation was coming to his home. He was going to be a child of Abraham named Zacchaeus. He didn't say to Martha that he was busy. He didn't rebuke Martha for a lack of appreciation that making the big trip. The response, really, to accusation, it was classic Jesus. It was gracious, patient, gentle, kind, not striking back, loving, this is who he is. So bring it on, let's see it. So Martha goes out to meet Jesus, and the first words out of her mouth, first thing she says in verse 21, then said Martha unto Jesus, Lord, if thou hadst been here, my brother had not died. First thing she says is that, Jesus, you blew it. You failed by not being here in time. The first thing she's saying to Jesus is, you don't understand. So I have to help you to understand because you weren't here and my brother died. Now, this is incredible. I mean, Martha is teaching Jesus. Martha is instructing Jesus. Martha is rebuking Jesus. Martha is showing Jesus where Jesus was wrong and she's correcting Jesus. That's unbelievable. I mean, when you look down in this chapter to verse 27, she's saying in verse 27, she believes Jesus is the Messiah, the Son of God, that she believes Jesus is God the Son. And that means when you take verse 27 and you look at it back up there at verse 21, that means Martha's teaching God. Martha's rebuking God. Martha's showing where God was wrong. She's trying to correct God. And what does God say about all that? Well, God had some comments about that position in Isaiah 40, verse 13. Isaiah 40, verse 13, God says, who has directed the Spirit of the Lord? Or being his counselor hath taught him? With whom took he counsel? And who instructed him and taught him in the path of judgment and taught him knowledge and showed him the way of understanding? So this is what God said in Job 38:3. Gird up now thy loins like a man, for I will demand of thee. Answer thou me, where wast thou when I laid the foundations of the earth? Declare, if thou hast understanding, who hath laid the measures thereof, if thou knowest, and who hath stretched upon it? And then in Job 36:23, who hath appointed him his way? And who can say, thou hast wrought iniquity? That's what she's saying. Romans 11:34, who hath known the mind of the Lord and who hath been his counselor? So this is what Martha is doing. Martha is telling God, you did iniquity by not coming sooner. She's counseling God. She's telling God, you should have come earlier. And she's instructing and teaching God of what, God, you should have done. So in these verses that I was just quoting there about Isaiah and Job and Romans and so forth, God is saying to Martha, Martha, where were you when I created the earth? I don't remember you being there to guide me when I did creation. I wonder how I was able to do the creation without you. Martha, how was I ever able to have any knowledge without you as my instructor? Martha, how was I ever to know what to do without my counselor? It's like she said, it reminds me of the time when at Grossmont Hospital, and they were going to take me down for a CT scan, and they said, put an IV line, the nurse up on the floor, put an IV line in his hand, you know? And so this nurse comes, and she treated my hand like it was a pincushion. You know, she couldn't find the vein. She was poked about 5 times. Oh, and finally she called down to the nurse down at the basement in the CT, and she said, send him down here, I'll put it in there, you know? So I went down there, boom, first strike, she hits the vein. You know what I said to her? Where have you been all my life? Jesus should have said to Martha, Martha, where have you been all my eternity? How could I get by without you, my instructor or counselor, one to correct me? Now, before we go off and really say how Martha was so wrong, before we go off and say, well, I would never do that, we've got to stop and realize when we look at Martha, we're looking at a mirror. And because we do that, we do the same thing. When we feel God didn't do what we expected in a certain situation. So from what Martha said to Jesus with, Lord, if thou hadst been here, my brother had not died. There's not only a resentment against Jesus, there's an accusation that he's not kind against Jesus. So with her feelings against Jesus, we can see that she is in great conflict. She's greatly conflicted because she starts off by saying what she said. She says, Lord, if thou hadst been here, my brother had not died. That's a statement of conflict. Martha cannot call Jesus Lord and then go on to say that Jesus was wrong. I mean, one day when Peter was on a roof of a house and he was praying and he got really hungry, and fell into a trance, and then he saw a sheet, big sheet, being let down with all kinds of unclean animals on there. I don't know. There was probably lobsters and crabs. Shrimp. There should have been shrimp, too. Shrimp, pigs, pork, and fish with no scales or fins. Probably milk mixed with meat, but probably beef stroganoff. And all those foods that an observant kosher Jew is not allowed to eat. And then God said to Peter, eat. And then Peter said, no way, in Acts 10:9. On the morrow, as they went on their journey and drew nigh unto the city, Peter went up on the housetop to pray about the sixth hour. And he became very hungry and would have eaten. But while they made ready, he fell into a trance, and he saw heaven open and a certain vessel descending unto him as it had been a great sheet knit at the four corners and let down to the earth, wherein were all manner of four-footed beasts of the earth, wild beasts, creeping things, fowls of the air. And there came a voice to him, rise, Peter, kill and eat. But Peter said, not so, Lord, for I've never eaten anything that is common or unclean. The voice spake unto him again the second time, what God hath cleansed, that call not thou common. This was done thrice, and the vessel was received up again into heaven. And that was interesting. I mean, you know, Peter, if I was Peter, I would have said, yahoo, pass those pork ribs over here, you know, and give me that bacon cheeseburger, you know. But Peter said in Acts 10:14, not so, Lord. I think what's very interesting also about this passage is that 3 times it never says that Peter went for it, you know. But what I wanted to bring out, in Acts 10:14, it's Peter said, not so, Lord. Now, those are conflicting words. That's the words of conflict, not so, Lord. You cannot call Jesus Lord and then say not so. Because when you call Jesus Lord, you're saying Jesus is your Lord, and you're saying that what he says, I'll do, I'll obey. So if you're going to say not so, you can't say not so, Lord. You can say, okay, Lord, or not so, but you can't put them both together. You can't say not so, Lord. That's a conflict. We see Martha doing here. Martha made a conflicting statement in verse 21 when she says, Lord, if thou hadst been here, my brother had not died. Martha cannot say, Lord, you were wrong. She has only 2 choices to make for her to not be in a conflict. She can either say, Lord, you were right to let my brother die, or if you'd been here, my brother had not died, and leave off the Lord. But you can't call Jesus Lord in verse 21 and then go on to say that he did what she said he did, unless you're going to be in conflict. So she's in conflict when she says, Lord, you did wrong. If Jesus is her Lord, she can't think or say that Jesus did wrong. Now, the same holds true for us. When we call Jesus Lord, that's a surrender of our will to Jesus. When we call Jesus Lord, we're saying about Jesus in Mark 7:37, and they were beyond measure astonished because he had done all things well. He maketh both the deaf to hear and the dumb to speak. He hath done all things well. That's what goes with Lord. When we call Jesus Lord, we're saying we believe about Jesus, Psalm 145:9, the Lord is good to all and his tender mercies are over all his works. But nevertheless, having said that, there is a measure of strong faith in what Martha has said to Jesus when she said this in verse 21, Lord, if thou hadst been here, my brother had not died. Because from what Martha said, we can see that she believed in the compassion of Jesus. I mean, she was saying in verse 21, Lord, if you'd been here, you would have seen all the pain that Lazarus was going through in that terrible sickness. And you, with your great compassion, you would have healed him because you would have said, I don't want to let that pain continue. He wouldn't have died. Lord, if you'd been here, you would have seen the great distress that my sister and I were going through at that time. And because you're so compassionate,

emotions of confidence in Jesus, but there were emotions of anger, and there were emotions of blame. And all these were raging inside of Martha at the same time, as they do with us. And classic Jesus did not rebuke her for blaming Jesus. He showed restraint. He showed great understanding. He showed compassion for what she was feeling. This is just who Jesus is. He is Psalm 103:14. Psalm 103:14, he knoweth our frame. He remembereth that we are dust. He understood all the emotions that were raging inside of Martha because he's been touched with those same kind of feelings from Hebrews 4:15. Hebrews 4:15, we have not a high priest which cannot be touched with the feeling of our infirmities, but was in all points tempted like as we are, yet without sin. But even with believing in the compassions and mercies of Jesus, if he had been there, we can see that she also has limited the power of Jesus when she says, if thou hadst been here. She's limited the power of Jesus to have been present in order to have felt what everybody was feeling and in order to have healed that sickness. She should have known that Jesus can cure from a distance because he did that. In John 4:49, the nobleman saith unto him, sir, come down ere my child died. Jesus saith unto him, go thy way, thy son liveth. The man believed the word that Jesus had spoken unto him, and he went his way. And as he was now going down, his servants met him and told him, saying, thy son liveth. Then inquired he of them the hour when he began to amend. And they said unto him, yesterday at the seventh hour, the fever left him. The father knew that it was at the same hour in the which Jesus said unto him, thy son liveth, and himself believed in his whole house. A Roman centurion understood this, that Martha did not. He had faith that Jesus could heal from a distance. In Matthew 8:5, when Jesus was entered to Capernaum, there came unto him a centurion beseeching him and saying, Lord, my servant lieth at home, sick of the palsy, grievously tormented. Jesus saith to him, I'll come and heal him. The centurion answered and said, Lord, I'm not worthy that thou should come under my roof, but speak a word only, my servant shall be healed. I'm a man under authority, having soldiers unto me. I say to this man, go, he goeth. Another, come, he cometh. To my servant, do this, he doeth it. When Jesus heard it, he marveled and said unto him that followed, verily I say unto you, I have not found so great faith, no, not in Israel. And I say unto you that many shall come from the east and the west and shall sit down with Abraham and Isaac and Jacob in the kingdom of heaven, but the children of the kingdom shall be cast down into outer darkness. Jesus said unto the centurion, go thy way, as thou hast believed, so be it done unto thee. His servant was healed. I'm afraid that when Jesus said about faith in believing that Jesus could heal from a distance, you know, when he said that in Matthew 8:10, I say unto you, I have not found so great faith, no, not in Israel. I'm afraid, unfortunately, Martha was also in that category of not finding so great faith in Israel, because she's also part of that group that didn't believe that he could heal from a distance. But again, we see classic Jesus. He doesn't get angry with Martha. He doesn't say to Martha, Martha, I'm ashamed of you that you should have such low thoughts of me. He just took the course of, I'll work with her. It'll get better. It'll improve. And Martha would come to know Philippians 2:13, it's God that worketh in you both to will and to do of his good pleasure. And because of that verse in Philippians 2:13, Martha and us can say, I'm not where I will be, I should be, but I'm not where I was. We're moving. Now, the word if, she said, if thou hadst been here, that word if is a quicksand of mental torment. If only a better doctor had been found, my mother would have survived. If only I would have had that yearly checkup, the cancer would not have spread. If only I didn't lose my temper, I'd still be married today. All these ifs, if only this, and if only that, it just brings torment to the soul. It doesn't do any good.
Because when God's will is

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4: You know, when I was a non-Christian, there were Christians on my high school campus, and they had meetings out in the front lawn. In fact, all my friends warned me, Greg, stay away from the Jesus freaks. One day I went to their meeting. No one invited me. I sat at a distance where I could kind of watch them and decide why they were all crazy. And the problem is, as I looked at their faces, I saw something I didn't have. And what were they doing? They were worshiping God. See, worshiping God with other Christians helps put things in perspective. Some of you have burdens right now. Something's really troubling you. Something big is happening to you. And you don't know what to do. So what does the Bible say? Magnify the Lord with me and let us exalt his name together. It doesn't say magnify your problems. And when you magnify the Lord and see him in all of his glory, you can see your problem in its proper perspective. Worship can make all of the difference as we gather together with God's people and see things accurately, biblically, and correctly. Maybe your life isn't making sense to you right now, but I'm telling you, God can step in and change everything. Jesus Christ, who died on the cross for your sin and rose again from the dead, is here with you, standing at the door of your life, and he's knocking, and he is saying, if you'll hear his voice and open the door, he'll come in. Have you asked him to come in yet?
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9: 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And we go to public court, our testimony is reversed. We're basically telling the world we don't really believe what we believe.
10: That is a sober judgment, isn't it? But one that's quite correct, as the Apostle Paul lays it out for us here in 1 Corinthians chapter 6. Hi there. Welcome to Study Verse by Verse with Pastor Leighton Sheely from Church of the Highlands here in San Bruno. We are continuing our survey of 1 Corinthians today, taking your brother to court. So what does God have to say on this subject? Well, that'll be the focus of our next couple of broadcasts. Won't you join us? With today's study, verse by verse, here's Pastor Leighton Sheely.
9: Lord, as we turn our attention now to your word, we ask you to be our teacher and to transform us the way we think, the way we speak, the way we act, by the power of your Spirit and your word. We pray this in Jesus' name. Amen. and invite you to take your Bibles open to the 6th chapter of 1 Corinthians. Paul wrote this letter to the church that he had founded there in Corinth. It was a large city, a huge city for its time. It was a seaport city, so it was filled with philosophies and religions from all over the world. It was very hedonistic. It was a community not unlike the San Francisco Bay Area. And so Paul wrote this letter to give guidance to Christians on how to live in the midst of a godless society. And the church, after Paul and Apollos had come and gone, had evidently elevated into positions of leadership those who were not good and godly. And so Paul, in the previous chapters, is reprimanding the leaders and that church, and says, if you don't shape up, I'm coming back, and I'm going to come back with a rod of discipline as necessary. And what we've learned over the last number of weeks is the scriptures, as Pastor John reminded us today, tell us that if we exercise self-discipline, then we will not need to come under discipline. That's what 1 Corinthians chapter 11, 31 clarifies for us. So he is now providing a list of things that the church needs to do to prepare itself, to clean itself up. In chapter 6, Paul addresses lawsuits in the church. And this letter is really a very realistic letter. And the fact of the matter is that we as Christians, from time to time, because we live in community, are going to end up in conflict. And the text reveals that these Christians were envious of each other. They were critical of each other. They took advantage of each other in business, even to the point of going to court. And of course, the courts back then, our courts today are modeled after the courts back then. And anything that goes to court is basically public information. And so all of the city knew what was taking place inside of that church when the church members would go to court to file their grievances. Court was a very popular form of entertainment in Athens and Corinth. Corinth had a version of the Olympics. They had a theater, they had a sports arena, and when people got bored of those things, they'd go to court and find out what was going on in court. It was part of their entertainment at the time. And, sometimes it's really good for us as Christians to do business together. The home I live in was purchased from a member of our church. The cars that my wife and I drive were purchased from members of our church. The roof over our head at home was put on by a businessman in our church, as was the paint on the walls. When I need plumbing, which I will again shortly, I call a plumber in the church because I'd rather give my money to them than to somebody else. The other night, my wife took me out for dinner at a restaurant that's owned by one of the families that have students in our school. It's a good thing when Christians do business together. But what happens if the business transaction goes bad? What happens if somebody doesn't provide quality workmanship or quality materials? What happens if somebody fails to meet the deadlines that were agreed on? What happens if the work is done and done well and done on time, but the other person refuses to pay? What happens if all of the parties are acting in good faith, but circumstances beyond their control hijack the success of the business deal? That's happened a few times to members of our congregation. They got together in business thinking that the values of homes were going to continue to rise, and something happened and they didn't, and everyone lost. Now, in those kinds of circumstances, we can either follow the example of the culture around us, or we can be obedient to God's word. Now, American culture is very litigious. I was told that over 80 million lawsuits are filed every year, that over 70% of the attorneys in the world live and work in America. 70%. America's highly litigious. We might even be party to a lawsuit we're not even aware of. On my desk across the way is a letter from the city and county of San Francisco about a lawsuit related to a hospital possibility of overbilling. I am a plaintiff. I didn't ask to be a plaintiff. I didn't go to the attorney and ask to be a plaintiff. And the only way for me not to be a plaintiff is to send him a note telling him I don't want to be part of the lawsuit. So we can even be in lawsuits we're not even aware of. So do we follow the example that's given to us in the culture around us, or are we obedient to God's word? Well, in order to be obedient to God's word, we need to know what God's word says, don't we? So let's look at what God's word says about lawsuits here in the 6th chapter of 1 Corinthians. This passage has been misunderstood, it's been misapplied, it's been abused, and it's been used to abuse others. We want to know what it really says. When one of you has a grievance against another, does he dare go to law before the unrighteous instead of the saints? Or do you not know that the saints will judge the world? So the first thing that Paul says here is that Christians should try to resolve matters within the fellowship and following biblical guidelines before running off to secular court. Some of us have been raised in churches where the word saints was a reference to believers that had gone on to heaven, but when the Bible uses that word, it is also in reference to believers who are still alive. And the point that Paul is making here is that that believers have a God-given destiny to rule and to reign with Him. And so we should be learning the skills that we're going to need to rule and reign and judge well. That word judge means to preside over with the power of giving judicial decisions. So we need to learn how to be good judges. Paul's major concern was not that the believers were not going to get a fair trial, but rather that they had so little respect for the church's authority and its ability to settle disputes. They had this concept of the church being a social club for Christians rather than the beachhead of God's kingdom invading the earth. They thought of it as being a mere social club. They didn't have respect for the church's authority. Paul says that all resources of truth and wisdom and equity and justice and love and kindness and generosity all reside within the people of God, which is the church. And so by settling our own disputes, we give a testimony of the resources that are ours in unity and harmony and humility to the world. And when we go to public court, our testimony is reversed. We're basically telling the world we don't really believe what we believe. And if the world is to be judged by you, are you incompetent to try trivial cases? It's really important for the proper understanding of this passage to recognize the word trivial. In fact, if you have your own Bibles, I would suggest that you highlight that or underline that word, because that word is pivotal in understanding this passage appropriately. Do you not know that we are to judge angels? Have you ever stopped and thought about, considered the destiny that we as believers have in eternity? You know, some people think that we as believers are going to sit around in clouds all day and strum harps. And I'll tell you, folks, that would not be paradise for me. You know, I like music, but I can only take so much harp music. And the Bible tells us that we have an awesome assignment waiting for us beyond this life, that we're going to rule and to reign with Christ in His eternal kingdom. How much more, then, matters pertaining to this life? So if you have such cases, why do you lay them before those who have no standing in the church? Why do you take your cases into a secular justice system? I say this to your shame. Now, before he said, I don't mean to shame you, here he says, I mean to shame you. What you're doing is shameful. You should be ashamed. Can it be that there is no one among you wise enough to settle a dispute between the brothers? But brother goes to law against brother, and that before unbelievers? So from the beginning of this letter, Paul has been chastising the church for their arrogance and their pride, for their wisdom and their tolerance. And he says, if you're so wise, why can't you settle these even trivial disputes? If we're going to eventually judge the world, as verse 2 states, then we should learn to judge and judge well by judging the trivial matters of this present life. And Paul says, if a dispute comes up, then find a brother or a sister, a saint, to moderate or arbitrate your case, preferably with one with some expertise in the area of dispute. For instance, if your area of dispute is in a remodeling project, then it would be good to find a Christian contractor who understands the situation from both sides, the complications that contractors work with in remodeling. I've been told it's much easier to build than rebuild. And the expectations that homeowners have. Find that Christian contractor and let them work out a fair resolution. If it's automotive repair, find a Christian mechanic because they have expertise in that area. If it's a real estate deal that's gone bad, find a Christian real estate agent that understands the nature of real estate and let them work out the solution and let both sides explain their perspective and let that person be responsible for bringing a fair and equitable settlement. Now, there have been times that I, as a pastor, have been called to settle an area of dispute in which I have no expertise in, and usually I will call for a man or a woman in the church who loves Jesus, has evidence of the fruit of the Spirit in their life, has a reputation for honesty and fairness, And I'll turn the case over to them because I know that they're going to be much better at coming up with a fair and equitable resolution than I can. And through this exercise, all of the saints that are involved will grow in our ability to judge so that we're going to be better equipped for that future assignment when we are called to judge the angels. So we as believers should endeavor to conduct our business as cleanly as possible to minimize exposure to failure and misunderstanding. And when those disputes happen, because they will happen, then to settle those, if possible, through mediation and arbitration from a Christian brother or sister. Now, this passage is talking about trivial disputes, things that involve a little time or a little money. It does not refer to weightier matters of the law, such as rape, murder, molestation, manufacturing illicit drugs, terrorism, and stuff like that. For those matters, don't call the church. Please, don't call the church. Call the civil authorities. They're the ones with the guns. That's their jurisdiction.
10: And indeed, God has set it up this way for that specific purpose. Paul deals with this further back in Romans again, doesn't he? This has been Study Verse by Verse with Pastor Leighton Sheely, the ministry of Church of the Highlands, right here in San Bruno. If you would like to know more about the ministry here at Church of the Highlands, Study Verse by Verse, or Pastor Leighton Sheely, we invite you to visit our website, highlands.us. That's highlands.us. And then come back and join us tomorrow as our studies in 1 Corinthians 6 will continue, looking at brothers and being taken to court, here on Study Verse by Verse with Pastor Leighton Sheely.
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13: And welcome to the Sound of Faith. I'm Sharon Knotts, thanking you for joining us today because we know faith comes by hearing and hearing by the Word of God. Today's message by my father, Brother Hardy, is certain to speak to each of our hearts in both a powerful and discerning way. It's entitled, Brotherly Love, the Key to Unity. Psalm 133 declares how good and how beautiful it is for the brethren to dwell together in unity. Well, while it is certainly beautiful, it is not always easy. But unity starts with brotherly love.
14: Philippians 2:1. If there be therefore any consolation in Christ, if any comfort of love, if any fellowship of the Spirit, if any bowels and mercy, here's those two words again. If there's any driving, passionate, compassion in you. He said, fulfill ye my joy that you be like-minded, having the same love, being of one accord and one mind. Let nothing be done through strife or vainglory, but in lowliness of mind, let each esteem others better than themselves. Look not every man on his own things, but every man also on the things of other. Let nothing, third verse, be done through strife or vainglory. You know, a lot of people just out there tooting their horn so they can get praises. Even the Bible even talks about in the Old Testament, some people even pray and fast to smite. But we should do everything to lift up the body of Christ, to lift up the Lord, to see people saved. Psalms 133:1, what a beautiful scripture. Behold how good and how pleasant it is for brethren to dwell together in unity. It's like the anointment, it ran down Aaron's beard and dripped into his skirt. Dwelling together in unity is like a refreshing outpour of God's Spirit on your soul. When you got peace, isn't it wonderful? When you come into the church and you love everybody and everybody loves you and everybody loves one another, what an atmosphere. That's the atmosphere that God is going to bring the sinner in. He's not going to bring in little lambs and sheep into a place where they're biting and devouring one another, doing things out of the strife and vainglory. That's the works of the flesh, isn't it? Okay, we are to strive for brotherly love. We see that. We got to work at it. The devil's going to keep you busy working at it. Probably before you get home tonight after the service, the devil's going to try to do something to break your love for someone. And you're going to have to work at it. You're going to have to bear up and forbear and have what? Grace. You're going to have that grace and forgive and be gracious. Oh, Lord, help us. We are to strive for brotherly love. 1 Peter 1:22. Seeing you have purified your souls in obeying the truth through the Spirit unto unfeigned love for the brethren, see that you love one another with a pure heart fervently. What happens? How do we get saved? We purified our souls in obeying the truth through the Spirit, and that brought us to what? A position of unfeigned love. If we didn't get to a position of unfeigned love, we were really not pure in our soul. So now that we have been purified our souls, brought to a position of unfeigned love for the brother, then we are to what? Stay in that place and love one another with a pure heart fervently. What is unfeigned? Anipokritos. And that means without hypocrisy. You know, a lot of people go on, got a sham of love. They can love you while they're putting a dagger in you. Unfeigned love, perfect example. What is the greatest example in the Bible of feigned love? Judas, exactly. He come up with Jesus. I can almost see his face. I can see him coming up. Oh, Jesus, I love you. I remember once in my own experience when I was just a young Christian and a person come over to my house during the day, and I mean, they threatened me and every other thing. Oh, they really just threatened me and acted like a pure devil. When I come to church that night, they were at the door, and when I came in, they said, "Oh, Brother Hardy," and they wrapped their hands around me and hugged and kissed me, and I thought to myself, "You hypocrite devil, you." Feigned love. We are to have unfeigned, without hypocrisy, true love. If we don't have love, that gives us something to pray about. See that you love one another with a pure heart fervently. Eketeno. Not lightly, but as it were, straining. Love one another, strain to love your brother and sister. I'm telling you, God's working on us. Failure to love brings division and sin. That's really understandable, isn't it? Galatians 5:12-14. But by love, serve one another. Most people want to be served. But remember when the disciples came to Jesus and said, "Lord, who's going to be the greatest?" And he said, "He that would be the greatest, let him be the servant. Even as I came not to be ministered to, but to minister to and give my life a ransom for many." So by love, serve one another. For all the law is fulfilled in one word, even this, that you love thy neighbor as thyself. But if you bite into Galatians 5:12-14, but by love, serve one another.

0: men to do unto you, do you also unto them, for that is the whole law and the prophets. You know, somebody told me once, Brother Hardy, I only pray when I see the need. Man, I see a whole lot of need for me to pray. And I told that brother, I said, well, looking out there at the condition of the world and the condition of our city and even the condition of our own loved ones in my family, I see the need to pray. And if you don't see the need to pray, you need prayer. Get in the line, I'll pray for you first. So if we don't see the need to love our brother and sister, we need to get in the line and hit the altar and get a new dip and come up out of that baptism with a new attitude and a spirit of love. Okay, we're going into the next point. To love the brethren is to love God. You know, people say, I love God, but I don't love so-and-so. No, you can't do that. Don't work. To love the body is to love Jesus, because the body is Jesus. Is that right? Let's go to 1 John 3:10, starting at 3:10 down to 18. I'll take the 9th verse. 1 John 3:19. Whosoever is born of God doth not commit sin, for a seed remaineth in him, and he cannot sin because he is born of God. Well, that's a powerful scripture, isn't it? Can I say a few words while I'm here? He that is born of God thus commits sin. And that Greek word means make sin his lifestyle. Didn't say you might not stumble and make a mistake once in a while, but you do not habitually sin. And the reason why is because his seed, the word, remains in you. It keeps you and preaches and leads and guides and strengthens you. And he cannot sin because he's born of God. When you're born of God, you cannot live a habitual life of sin. Can't do it. If you're living a habitual life of sin, you're not born of God. You got born of the devil again. In this, the children of God are manifest in the children of the devil. Whosoever doeth not righteousness is not of God, neither is he that loveth not his brother. For this is the message that you heard from the beginning, that you should love one another, and not as Cain, who was of the wicked one, and slew his brother. And wherefore he slew him, because his own works were evil, and his brothers were righteous. Marvel not, my brethren, if the world hates you. We know that we have passed from death unto life because we love the brethren.
1: Amen. What an eye-opening, Holy Spirit admonishing message by God's servant, Brother Hardy. Brotherly love, the key to unity. The book of Acts is the birth certificate for the church, the body of Christ, and its outstanding birthmark was unity. Again and again we read that the believers were in one mind and one accord. Did you know that in the book of Acts the word love is never used? Because you don't have to preach about love when everyone is walking in love. It's a different story when we get to the epistles of the apostles. Paul said that if anyone be in Christ, he's a new creature. Old things are passed away and all things become new, and this includes a new wardrobe. He described these new clothes as mercies, kindness, humility, meekness, long-suffering, and above all, the perfect bond of love. As the church multiplied and spread throughout the Roman Empire, divisionary factions arose and worldly influences crept in. Some churches were shielding outright sin. Others were going to court to sue other believers, all of which the Holy Spirit condemned. The church faced fallen and failing brethren, and as Jesus said, it is impossible but that offenses will come. James said that we all offend at some time. So how does the church deal with offenders and offendees? There is a Bible way to deal with these issues, and emphasis is on restoration, not amputation. Only one church out of the seven in Revelation had an open door of evangelism given to them by Jesus, Philadelphia, the Church of Brotherly Love. This message, Brotherly Love, the Key to Unity, can be ordered on CD for a love gift of $10 or more for the radio ministry. 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
9: Hi, I'm Caleb, and welcome to Building Your House with Tim Brown, pastor of Calvary Chapel, Fremont. 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
7: Isaiah 41:21. Present your case, the Lord says. Bring forward your strong arguments. The king of Jacob says, let them bring forth and declare to us what is going to take place. As for the former events, declare what they were, that we may consider them and know their outcome, or announce to us what is coming. Declare the things that are going to come afterward, that we may know that you are gods. Indeed, do good or evil, that we may anxiously look about us in fear together. Behold, you are of no account, and your work amounts to nothing. And he who chooses you is an abomination. So, Father, as we hear the word read and taught this morning, we pray your blessing upon the reading and the teaching of the word. And may we have an ear to hear what the Holy Spirit is saying to the church. In Jesus' name we pray. Amen. Amen. Go ahead and be seated. You know, God does not say, I am God. Idols are not. Now shut up. God says, I am God, idols are not God, and let's talk about it. Because we have a God that wants to reason with you. He's not just the God of the monologue, God is also the God of the dialogue. Now, if you've been tracing with us through the whole book of Isaiah up through now, we find that this section of Scripture, it's set in the larger context of God versus the idols. And God is demonstrating to Israel and anybody who wants to pay attention that idols are nothing and he is everything. It's God versus the idols, which is kind of like Godzilla versus Bambi. I mean, there's no contest whatsoever. But for some reason, idols have captured the imagination of Israel. Idols have captured the imagination of God's people. And the idols are bringing them down. The idols are dragging them into sin and into captivity. And one of Isaiah's mantles from the Lord is to expose the folly, the stupidity, the abomination of idols to Israel. So God is greater than idols. And what's more, God can overpower you. He can overpower me. And what's more, he can outthink you. And he can outthink me. Did you know that God is smarter than you? I need a God who's smarter than me. I do not need a child who is smarter than me. Now, some of you have heard my story that when David was two or three, he would come out from his bedroom all the time and saying there's monsters here and he can't stay there. Can he sleep with us and all this? And so one night he came out, there's monsters in the bedroom. I said, let's go in there, looked in the closet, you know, looked in toy shelves and all that kind of stuff. Are there any monsters here? No. Okay, let's go back to sleep. And so he came out again a few minutes later. There's monsters. There's monsters in my room. I said, David, there's no monsters, but listen, Jesus is with you. Do you believe that Jesus is with you? He said, yeah, Jesus is with me. So he came out a few minutes later. He says, there's monsters in my room. I said, David, Jesus is with you. He goes, I know. And he's scared too. And I told Fran, I got nothing left. So he probably slept with us that night. I don't know. So I need a God who's smarter than me. I don't need a kid who is smarter than me. But here in this passage, God appeals to the reason of Israel. He appeals to the reason of humankind. And in so doing, what we read in verses 21 through 24 is that God convenes a cosmic court. And he calls witnesses to the witness stand, and he subjects them to the God test. He subjects them to the God test. Now, in verses 21 through 24, the theme is that idols do not pass the God test. The God test is applied to idols, and idols do not pass the God test. And so you'll notice there in verse 21, he says, present your case. Bring forward your strong arguments. And commentators disagree. I land with most of them that would say God is, or Isaiah the prophet, God through Isaiah, is addressing the idols themselves. Hey, idol, if you're God, I want you to present your case. I want you to bring forth the evidence. Present your case, bring forward the evidence. Yeah. You know, there was a former God test in Israel. There on Mount Carmel with Elijah and the prophets. Elijah came up to the people and said, if God, why do you halt? Why do you limp between two opinions? If God's God. Follow Yahweh. But if Baal is God, then follow Baal. It's just kind of a simple decision that you need to make. But here's how we decide who the true God is. We're each going to build an altar. We're going to put a sacrifice on it. And then the God who answers by fire, the God who sends fire down upon the altar, that's the true God. That was the God test that Elijah imposed upon Israel at that time. And we know the story that the prophets of Baal, they ranted, they chanted, they raved, calling upon Baal to bring down fire upon the altar, but nothing happened there at that time. And we know that God brought the fire down upon the sacrifice of Elijah. The God who answers by fire, that is who the real God is. But now, there's a different God test. And in verse 22, he goes from speaking to the idols to either speaking to the jury, if you would, or speaking to the owners of the idols. And he says to them, let the idols bring forth and declare to us what is going to take place. And as for the former events, declare what they were, that we may consider them and know their outcome. And so speaking to the jury, he says, we're going to determine whether or not the idols can predict the future or explain the past. This is the criteria. This is the God test. The being, the entity, the deity, the divinity, the idol, whoever, can predict the future, and not just predict the future, but explain the past. You know, the past is behind us. You know, the main task of historians isn't really to tell us what happened. It's to explain to us what happened. And this is why there's so many histories. You can read a history about Nazi Germany, and someone says, no, that's not the explanation of Nazi Germany. Here's the true explanation of what went on. And someone can talk about Napoleon and what happened to him and all the historical forces that brought him forth onto the scene. And someone else says, no, that doesn't explain it. Let me explain it. So we can't even explain the past in a way that we all agree on. Not only can we not predict the future, We know the past, this happened, that happened, but we really don't know all of the causes behind it. Really can't explain the past. But this is the God test. If your idol can predict the future or explain the past, then he is God. They can prove their divinity by predicting what's going to take place in the future. Now, this is amazing. This is a quote by commentator by the name of Oswalt, and he says this: Isaiah hangs his claim that Yahweh, that God, is the only being worthy of the title God squarely on the possibility of predictive prophecy. That's amazing. How do you know God is God? Well, he can bring fire from heaven, Elijah would say. And Isaiah would say, he can predict the future. And if your idol, if Baal, if Astarte, if Rampha, if Moloch, if all of the other dozens of gods and all of the dozens of nations populating that part of the world, if they can predict the future, and not vague, I'll probably be stepping on somebody's toes now, but you know, there's always these big hullabaloos when there's four blood moons in a year. And some of my Calvary Chapel pastor friends, they really get into it. Oh man, four blood moons. You know what that means? I say, no. Well, we don't either, but something's going to happen. Well, what's going to happen? Well, you know, stuff. Stuff. You know, worldwide stuff is going to happen. That's not a prediction. That's just an abstraction. We don't want, anybody can abstract. Anybody can read the trends and, you know, all that kind of stuff. But to predict specifically the future, if your idol can do that, give me a person, a time, and a date, then we'll know that he's God. And that's the simple God test here that's being applied in Isaiah chapter 41, verses 21 through 29. If your God, if your idol can predict the future. And so, to that end, in verse 23, notice it says, declare the things. Now, he's going back and he's speaking to the idols. And so, think of a court of law, and the prosecuting attorney says, I call Baal to the witness stand. And so, I Googled. Give me an image of Baal. And so, he looks pretty cool, I guess. I don't know if that's the right word or not. But I call Baal to the witness stand. And so the prosecutor says to Baal, declare, I have one simple question for you. Declare to us what's going to take place. What? Speak up. I can't hear you. You have a mouth, but you cannot speak. You have hands, but you cannot feel. You have ears, but you cannot hear. You have feet, but you cannot move. Declare to us what's going to take place. That is the simple God test. And if your idol can answer that question, then she is God. You know, on Mount Carmel, going back to that contest with Elijah, the prophets of Baal and the prophets of Astarte, they really believed in their god and in their goddess. And so they cried out to Baal, they cried out to Astarte, come and bring fire down upon the altar, consume the offering, and nothing happened. So they got into it more and more and more. And they worked themselves into a frenzy, and they began to cut themselves with their swords, and their blood was running everywhere. But here's what 1 Kings 18:29 says. When midday was past, they raved until the time of the offering of the evening sacrifice. But there was no voice, no one answered, and no one paid attention. Baal is not God. And Elijah proved it by the God test. And these prophets of Baal and the prophets of Astarte, along with King Ahab, they agreed to it. They said, yeah, let's do that. Let's do that. But having ears, they heard not. And having hands, they did not. They cannot do anything. Idols cannot predict the future. They cannot explain the past. Well, you know, we don't worship Baal in one sense we do. Baal would be the power god. Astarte would be the goddess of fertility. And so, you know, these idols have morphed into other realities today. But we don't have Baal that we worship or Astarte. And so the prosecuting attorney today would say, I call sex to the witness stand. Now, sex, a lot of people worship you, don't they? Oh, yeah, yeah. A lot of people think if they had more of you in their lives would be wonderful and complete. Right, yes. Now, is that a promise that you make? Well, yes. Can you fulfill that promise? No, I can't fulfill that promise. But even as Christians want more and more of God, there are some people who want more and more of you. And if they could have more and more of you, they would lead these wonderful, fulfilled lives. And sex would say, that's true. I have one question for you. What? Can you predict the future? And what would sex say? Nope. And the prosecuting attorney would say, I'm done with this witness. And so I call money to the witness stand. Now money, a lot of people believe in you, don't they? Yes, they do. They consider you a god, don't they? Well, some people do. Some people believe if they have more and more of you, that their lives would be complete and they'd be happy. They'd have need of nothing, which is what God promises. And money would say, yes, that's so true. Money, I have one question for you. Can you predict the future? And what would money say? No. And the attorney would say, I'm done. I'm done with this witness. I call power. I call power to the witness stand. Power. There's a lot of people who idolize you, don't they? Oh, yeah. Oh, yeah. There are people who think if they have more power in their lives, that you would make a way for them, their lives would be complete, they'd be fulfilled, they'd be happy, they'd be content. Isn't that true? That's right. They want more and more and more of you. Power. Can you predict the future? Nope. I'm done with this witness. I call popularity to the stand. Popularity. There's a lot of people who honor you, right? And they idolize you. And they'll do anything to be popular. And they'll try to get prettier and thinner and stronger and faster and wealthier and smarter and all these kinds of things just so they can have people idolize them and admire them. Isn't that true? Oh, yeah. People think that the more friends they have on Facebook and the more hits they get on Twitter, formerly called X. No, X, formerly called Twitter. Do you have to say that? Because everybody says that. I don't know if that... They'll put you in prison if you don't say that. If someone catches you in public just saying X. But people want you. And they think that the more they're admired, the happier they will be. And the more fulfilled they will be. Isn't that right? Well, yeah. Is that true? Eh, not really. One question. Can you predict the future? Popularity. Nope. I dismiss this witness. I call presidents to the witness stand. Okay. You've gone from preaching to meddling now. Some people want one of you, right? And they think if you're the guy, that all of America's problems are going to go away and we're going to be on the right path. Right? Yeah, they want more and more of you. Some people idolize you, don't they? Yes. But I have one question, Mr. Biden, Mr. Trump. What's that question? Can you predict the future? That's the God test. No, one of them might try it, but we know that they'd be wrong, right? But can you predict the future? No. And so we dismissed these witnesses also. In verse 24, the prosecuting attorney becomes the judge. And here's the verdict, here's the sentence. Behold, you are of no account, and your work amounts to nothing. He who chooses you is an abomination. And so that's the verdict. You are no gods at all. He who chooses you becomes as you are. They become. If you choose, this is what the Bible teaches. If you choose to follow an idol, you want to try to get as much sex and money and power and popularity and political persuasion, as much of that as you can. The Bible says you become an abomination. That stuff will corrupt you. It's like an acid eating from the inside out. It won't cause your life to flourish. It'll cause your life to wither and to die. Those who follow the idols of sex, money, power, popular, presidents, drugs, alcohol, whatever. You know, you can name a dozen other things here. The Bible says they're an abomination. Here's what Psalm 115 says. Their idols are silver, the work of man's hands. They have mouths, but they cannot speak. They have eyes, but they cannot see. They have ears, but they cannot hear. They have noses, but they cannot smell. They have hands, but they cannot feel. They have feet, but they cannot walk. They cannot make a sound with their throat. Those who make them, notice this, will become like them. Everyone who trusts in them. You become like the thing you trust. You become like the one you trust. You trust in Jesus, guess what? We're being transformed into the image of Christ from glory to glory. But if you trust in all of these other things, you're being corrupted by those things. Those things have such a short shelf life. Jesus goes on for can you imagine in 10 million years, we'll look back I don't know. I still have kind of a biblical theological question as to whether we'll have any memory of life here. Because he's going to blot out every tear. He's going to wipe away every tear and all that kind of stuff. And I think if I remembered this life, I'd start to cry. Tim, what are you crying about? Oh, I remember what so-and-so said or did to me or what I said and did. For me, my theology says heaven makes up for everything. Everything. Everything. I do not believe we're going to go through eternity scarred with the memory. You won't be scarred with the memory of your sexual abuse. You won't be scarred with the memory of you being the abuser. It'll be gone. Complete, total, thorough healing. That encourages me. I can't wait. I can't wait for that. I've told you this many years ago, one of my favorite meditations is the inner life of Christ. That Jesus never, never had one regret. There was never the shadow of conviction that came across his conscience. Never, not once, did he go back and have to tell someone, I'm sorry. I was in the flesh when I said that, or, you know, that kind of thing. Now, he hurt people with what he said, but that was a healing two-edged sword that he cut with. Can you imagine going through life without one regret, one shadow over your conscience? We probably can't go through one day, you know, without clouds, you know, billowing over us, you know. Oh, I wish I had. So Jesus didn't have to repent for one motive, one thought, one word, one idea, one attitude, one emotion. Can you imagine the mental health of Jesus? And then extend that through infinity. Boy, I'm looking forward. I'm looking forward to that. Brand new creatures for all of eternity. So, idols in verses 21 through 24 do not pass the God test. But in verses 25 through 29, here's good news. God passes the God test. God says in verse 25, I have aroused one from the north, and he has come. Talking again about Cyrus, who's been introduced. From the rising of the sun, he will call on my name, and he will come upon rulers of upon mortar, even as the potter treads the clay. the Persian Empire will come and defeat the Babylonian Empire, and Cyrus will let the Jews go back to Jerusalem and begin to rebuild the temple. Who has declared this from the beginning that we might know? Who else predicted this? Or from former times that we may say, he's right.
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11: You know, when I was a non-Christian, there were Christians on my high school campus, and they had meetings out in the front lawn. In fact, all my friends warned me, Greg, stay away from the Jesus freaks. One day I went to their meeting. No one invited me. I sat at a distance where I could kind of watch them and decide why they were all crazy. And the problem is, as I looked at their faces, I saw something I didn't have. And what were they doing? They were worshiping God. See, worshiping God with other Christians helps put things in perspective. Some of you have burdens right now. Something's really troubling you. Something big is happening to you. And you don't know what to do. So what does the Bible say? Magnify the Lord with me and let us exalt his name together. It doesn't say magnify your problems. And when you magnify the Lord and see him in all of his glory, you can see your problem in its proper perspective. Worship can make all of the difference as we gather together with God's people and see things accurately, biblically, and correctly. Maybe your life isn't making sense to you right now, but I'm telling you, God can step in and change everything. Jesus Christ, who died on the cross for your sin and rose again from the dead, is here with you, standing at the door of your life, and he's knocking, and he is saying, if you'll hear his voice and open the door, he'll come in. Have you asked him to come in yet?
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14: And as I open the Word of God, that same Word, the written Word in the Bible, carries the power of the spoken word. And as we listen to the word of God together, as you allow the word of God to bore its way into your heart and mind, he will recreate you in his image. If any man is in Christ, he is a new what? Creation. Old things are passed away. Behold, all things are new. Christ wants to make a new you. Would you like to pray this prayer right now? As we proceed in our presentation, let's pause for a moment. Dear Lord, you're the creator of this world and everything in it. You're the God of awesome power. By faith, I believe that you can make of my life a new creation. I surrender to you anything not in harmony with your will and ask you to recreate your image in me. Would you like to say, Jesus, I believe you can make of my life a new creation. Wherever you are, would you like to repeat that with me right now? Dear Lord, I believe that you can make of my life a new creation. The all-powerful Creator is still in the business of recreation. He's still in the business of inviting people to come to him and change their lives. Creation speaks also of a God of intricate design and careful planning. When you look at creation, everything about creation indicates design. It does not indicate randomness. It does not indicate chance. It does not indicate haphazardness. When you think of it, the planets orbit in an orderly fashion around the sun. These planets are not haphazard, stuck up there someplace in the heavens so that they are out of orbit colliding with one another. But an almighty God holds them in his hand and directs them in their orbit around the sun. Or you think about it. Every seed produces after its kind. When you plant a seed in the ground, the harvest is predictable. Apple trees produce apples. Orange trees produce oranges. Corn kernels produce corn stalks and ears of corn. Strawberry plants produce strawberries. There's a very orderly process in the universe. We don't see randomness. We don't see chance. We don't see haphazardness. Think of the intricate design of God. You know, God must have this fantastic imagination. Think of all the different colors of the fish. Think of how God places in some fish almost like a sonar radar. And these fish can go to the place where they were born after they have migrated hundreds, thousands of miles from there, after they've swum through the ocean, they go back. It's quite amazing when you think of the design of all creation. When you look at sea life with its multicolors of orange and yellow and blues and greens, and you look at the way God created the birds and all the infinite variety of the birds, but you look at precision, you look at design, you look at beauty, you look at order, and where there is design, there must be a designer. And where there is order, there must be a creator, because order doesn't come out of chaos. You look at God and you see intelligent design. And where there is intelligent design, there must be an intelligent designer. Creation speaks of a God of intricate design, a God of careful planning, a God who is the originator of life. And because of that, creation matters. Not only does he have a plan for creation, not only does he have an intricate design in all creation, God's got a plan for your life. Your life is not to be some haphazard, lackluster life with no purpose or meaning. God has a design for your life. God has created you in his image. Psalm 48 verse 14 says, "For this is our God forever, and he will be our guide even to death." If God created the birds and guides them through the air, if God created the fish, God created you. He fashioned you. He shaped you. And the scripture says he will be your guide. David cries out in ecstasy, Psalm 139, 14 and verse 14 and 15, "I will praise you, for I am fearfully and wonderfully made. Marvelous are your works, and that they met my soul knows well." Think about it. David says you're fearfully and wonderfully made. Think of the cell and think of the mitochondria, the little life center of the cell. You think of the nucleus of the cell with its amazing, amazing center of all life. And you begin to think about how complex we are. You think about the eye and its ability to see, the ear and its ability to hear, the heart as it pumps its blood, the stomach as it digests food, the lungs and the respiratory system. Or you think of how God was so caring. What if you didn't have fingernails? What if there were no fingernails? I mean, you're whapping something, your fingers are always bloody and bruised. What if there are no eyelashes here and you're constantly getting dust in your eyes? Or think about that little trachea in your throat that brushes out the impurities. What if that didn't exist? God has taken care of every little tiny detail in creation. He is the God who hasn't missed one little item. That's why David says, "I will praise you, for I'm fearfully and wonderfully made. My frame was not hidden from you when I was made in secret and skillfully wrought in the lowest parts of the earth." David says, my frame was not hidden from you. In other words, God knows your name. God knows the circumstances of your life. And God has an immense purpose for your life. Now, creation also is the basis of all worship. If the devil can palm off the falsehood or lie or deception of evolution, there is no basis for worship. Why do we worship God anyway? Revelation 4 verse 11 says, "You are worthy, O Lord, to receive glory and honor and power, for you created all things, and by your will they exist and were created." So the worthiness of Christ to receive glory, honor, and power, the worthiness of Christ to be worshiped is based on the fact that he created us. Now notice the last part of the text. It says, "You created all things, by your will they exist and were created." So we've come into existence not by chance, not by randomness, not by haphazard luck, but by the will of God. Has that solemn thought hit you yet? You exist by the will of God. You exist because God willed you come into existence. Why were you born at this moment of Earth's history? Why weren't you born 1,000 years ago? Why weren't you born 5 years from now? Further than that, why are you a human being? Why aren't you a cow? Why aren't you a mosquito that somebody can just simply swat? Why are you you? You are you because God willed it. When the genes and chromosomes came together to form the unique biological structure of your personality, God threw away the pattern. God shaped you. God formed you. There's nobody like you. And creation says that you're more than one of 7 billion people clawing at one another for living space on planet Earth. But creation says that you're special in God's sight. You are worthy, O Lord, to receive glory and honor and power because you created all things. By your will they are created. We came into existence by the very will of God. That means life has purpose. That means life has meaning. Psalm 33, verse 15, he fashions their hearts individually. Every baby born has been created by God. Although we live in a world of sickness and suffering where there are deformities that take place because we live in a broken world, that child is still God's child. That child is still one that God has purpose and meaning for in their life. And no matter how much that little one may suffer in this life because of the brokenness of sin and the heartache of our world, God still has an ultimate plan, and one day they will be whole again. Jeremiah chapter 1, verse 5 says, before I formed you in the womb, I knew you. Before you were born, I sanctified you and ordained you a prophet to nations. So it is not simply that life takes place after one is born, but rather when one is conceived, there is life there. Before I formed you in the womb, I knew you. God knew Jeremiah even in the womb. So what does this message of Revelation chapter 14, 6 and 7 say? It says that we're created by God, that human life is sacred. That is why the taking of the life of the unborn. That is why the taking of the life of those who are not able to speak up for themselves is a violation of the commandments of God. That is why the taking of the elderly life when they can no longer make a contribution to society, that is why that is not in harmony in any way with God's will. Why? Because creation says every life matters. The life of the unborn, the life of those who have physical deformities, their life matters. The life of those who are mentally retarded, that life matters. The life of those who are elderly and dying but can't contribute to society, that life matters. Every life in this broken, shattered world matters to God, and God speaks words of hope and encouragement to every human being. He has a purpose for our life. The call to worship the Creator is a call to understand and appreciate the value of every single human being. Every child has value in his sight. Every teenager has value in his sight. Every adult has value in his sight. Every senior citizen has value in his sight. Rich and poor, ignorant and wise, all have value in the sight of God. Evolution is dehumanizing because it says we're simply an enlarged protein molecule of the animal creation. Creation matters.
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14: Creation speaks of a God longing for personal fellowship and intimate relationship. Where there is design, there must be a designer. Where there is intelligent design, there must be an intelligent designer. And where there is love in the universe, there must be one who is the origin, the heart of all love. And the fact that we have the capacity to love, the fact that we have the ability to love, indicates the reality of an intelligent designer who we call the Creator God, who the Bible calls the Creator, who has placed that love within our hearts. So the call of creation is a call to respond to His love and enter into intimate relationship with Him. The Christ that created us, the Christ that died for us, longs to have a relationship with us. The Sabbath, set aside at the beginning of time, is that appeal by God for His desire for relationship. In Genesis chapter 2, verse 1 to 3, the Bible says, "Thus the heavens and the earth and all the host of them were finished. And on the seventh day, God ended his work which he had done. And he rested on the seventh day from all his work which he had done. Then God blessed the seventh day and he sanctified it, because in it he rested from all his work which God created and made." Now notice God did three things on the seventh day. He rested. Why? Did he rest because he was tired? No, he rested knowing that we would be tired. And he rested in fulfillment, in completion of his creation. He sanctified that day. He set it apart as a special day for us to have fellowship with him. He blessed that day. He put a special blessing in the seventh day Sabbath, a blessing that's not in any other day, a blessing of intimate fellowship with him as the creator, and he established the Sabbath as a memorial of creation. Now, don't misunderstand me. We can get a blessing from God any day we worship on. But if we want the Sabbath blessing, the special blessing that the Creator has placed in a day, the Bible doesn't say put the blessing in the first, second, third, fourth, fifth day. He placed that blessing in the seventh day. Why is creation important? Because it calls us to fellowship. God set aside the seventh day Sabbath as a palace in time, as a day for us to step out of the normal routine of life, the hectic pace of life, the pressures of life, and to have fellowship with him. Now, it is true, as I've mentioned, that every day we're to have fellowship with God. But life presses in on us. There are normal and natural responsibilities. But on Sabbath, every week, we are called from the mundane. We're called from the common things of life. We're called to have intimate fellowship with our Creator. Jesus wants to have fellowship with you. You know, in Isaiah chapter 43 and verse 21, the Bible puts it this way. Jesus says, "This people I have formed for myself, they shall declare my praise." This people I have formed for myself. And you know, in Isaiah 43 and verse 4, it talks about how precious we are to God. It says, "Since you were precious in my sight, and you have been honored, and I have loved you." See, in Christ, we are precious. Precious. Some time ago, I read the story of a diver who is diving in the Pacific off one of the very remote islands. And he came across something that he thought was simply an old shell. It was large. He struggled to get it up. He worked again and again in the sand and the mud, the muck, to get it up. And finally got this old shell up, large, about this large, and didn't know what to do with it. And he brought it home. He dried it out. It was stinking. And finally, he put it in some back room in his house. A little later, he began to have a sense, maybe this shell is something special, as they called in specialists in deep sea diving, and particularly pearls. They discovered up until that time in that house the largest single pearl in the world, worth multiplied millions. He had no idea how precious that discovery was. Have you sensed how precious you are to God? If God loses you, there's no way he can replace you. And that's what the Sabbath is all about. It's about the God that created you. It's about the God that formed you. It's about the God that shaped you. It's about relationship, entering into a relationship with this God. The Sabbath has an open-armed Christ, the Creator, this all-powerful Christ, this completely wise Christ, this all-intelligent Christ, this Christ who cares for the intimate details of creation and cares for our life. You know, Matthew says, every one of the hairs of your head are numbered. In other words, he knows every intimate detail. Matthew says in Matthew's gospel, he doesn't overlook the sparrow that falls. God is concerned The Sabbath is a perpetual reminder of the God that cares for us. The Sabbath reminds us of the one who has provided all the good things of life for us. You know, in Psalm 84, verse 11, it says, "No good thing will he withhold from those that walk uprightly." In a world of brokenness, in a world of chaos and confusion, in a world of fear, in a world of sickness, suffering, and death, in a world of hurricanes, tornadoes, tidal waves, and natural disasters, the Sabbath invites us to intimate fellowship with our Creator, to trust in His love, to rest in His care. The Sabbath is that oasis in the desert of this world. Sabbath is the eternal symbol of rest in Him. The world may be in chaos, but we can rest in Christ. The world may be facing natural disasters, but we can rest in the arms of our loving Creator. The world may be plagued with sickness and pestilences and violence, but we can rest in the arms of the one that cares for us. In a book called Selected Messages, the world may be in chaos, but we can rest in Christ. The world may be facing natural

0: of to a great extent. Evolution has undermined Scripture. Atheistic communism has undermined Scripture, just as the enemy of all righteousness designed that they should be. He has cast his own dark shadow between us and God. See, that's the Sabbath is calling us back to relationship with God, so this dark shadow can be removed, that we may not see the true character of God. So Sabbath is a representation that we're resting in Christ, resting in His love, resting in His care, resting in His goodness. The Lord has proclaimed Himself to be merciful and gracious, long-suffering and abundance in goodness and truth. Then the writer says, several have written to me inquiring if the message of justification by faith is the third angel's message. And I've answered, it is the third angel's message in verity. What does that mean? It means this, that as we rest in the loving arms of our Creator, we are resting from our works, trusting Him for salvation. So Sabbath is a symbol, not of righteousness by works, not of legalism, but it's a symbol of rest, resting from our labors and trusting in His works, resting from any goodness that we may have, trusting in His goodness, resting from all anxiety about salvation, and trusting in His peace that floods our hearts and floods our souls. The Bible says in Genesis 2:3, in it, the Sabbath, He rested from all His work which God created and made. Just as God rested on the Sabbath from His work, we rest from all vain attempts to achieve our salvation. We rest in His love, rest in His care. That's what Sabbath is all about. And that's why the devil hates the Sabbath. That's one of the reasons he's introduced evolution to this world, to undermine the Creator God so we would not sense our rest that comes only in Him. Hebrews chapter 4, verse 9 and 10 says, there remains therefore a rest for the people of God. What is this rest? For he who has entered his rest, that's Christ's rest, has himself also ceased from his works as God did from his. On the seventh day of the week, God ceased from his works and rested. We rest every seventh day, not because we believe keeping the commandments of God saves us, but we rest in His love. We rest in the assurance of salvation He gives us. We rest in the security of the cross. We rest in the confidence of the Christ who descended from heaven to earth to live in human flesh, to meet Satan head on, and to die in our behalf. The Sabbath is a symbol of rest, not works. It is a symbol of our trust relationship with Jesus. Now, there is this sense of the Sabbath as an eternal link. Now, you may ask the question, how is the Sabbath an eternal link, and what is the Sabbath an eternal link of? When you look at our world today, it's a broken world. It's a shattered world. It's a world filled with sickness, suffering, and disease. The Sabbath is a link in a golden chain. It leads us back to creation. And there at creation, we sense that God created us. He fashioned us. We sense that He's the God of integrate design, that He is the God of vast intelligence and the God of all power. The Sabbath leads us back to a perfect world in Eden. The Sabbath also leads us to rest in Christ for our salvation.
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0: But the Sabbath points us forward. It points us forward to beyond what is to what will be. It points us forward to eternity rather than our being locked in the time of this world. When we come to Sabbath, we look forward to that eternal Sabbath where one day we will rest with Christ in eternity. And one day, every week, we will come to worship him.

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3: You know, when I was a non-Christian, there were Christians on my high school campus, and they had meetings out in the front lawn. In fact, all my friends warned me, Greg, stay away from the Jesus freaks. One day I went to their meeting. No one invited me. I sat at a distance where I could kind of watch them and decide why they were all crazy. And the problem is, as I looked at their faces, I saw something I didn't have. And what were they doing? They were worshiping God. See, worshiping God with other Christians helps put things in perspective. Some of you have burdens right now. Something's really troubling you. Something big is happening to you. And you don't know what to do. So what does the Bible say? Magnify the Lord with me and let us exalt his name together. It doesn't say magnify your problems. And when you magnify the Lord and see him in all of his glory, you can see your problem in its proper perspective. Worship can make all of the difference as we gather together with God's people and see things accurately, biblically, and correctly. Maybe your life isn't making sense to you right now, but I'm telling you, God can step in and change everything. Jesus Christ, who died on the cross for your sin and rose again from the dead, is here with you, standing at the door of your life, and he's knocking, and he is saying, if you'll hear his voice and open the door, he'll come in. Have you asked him to come in yet?
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11: He who desires to live in this godly age must go through much persecution. And there's going to be a rough, rough road ahead of us. It's not all peaches and roses. Being a Christian is not that easy. It's a struggle. It's a fight. It's a continual spiritual battle. Do you understand that? I don't know if you live in that world. I live in that world. I just said, Lord, give me the strength for just another day. Just another day, Lord. Just another day. If I can make it till tonight, I'm okay. I'm all right. Just one day at a time.
12: Peace.

The lines between truth and falsehood is blurred in our society. We read and hear of a touching story and later find out that the story was a complete fabrication. We are used to politicians making promises to get a vote, only to forget those promises once they get into office. This carries right over to the issue of faith. And the first thing the Apostle John tells us is that Christian faith is based on fact, not fiction, which is what Pastor Pancho will address on today's program of On the Level as we present on the radio the verse-by-verse series of teachings of 1 John from Pastor Pancho, as we'll consider today what we can expect to learn from this letter of 1 John.

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1: First John, now I share with you, I've been asking you for the last maybe 3 weeks, 4 weeks, before we started with this particular chapter, I asked you for four things or five things. I asked you, read the first gospel of John, being the first letter of John, First John. There are five chapters. I asked you verbally and also in handouts to see the seven reasons why John wrote the epistle. Why did he write the epistle? We don't have to speculate. We don't have to guess. We don't have to surmise. He tells us why he wrote this scripture. In verse 4, we have the first one. And this thing we write to you that you're what? That your joy may be full. Is he implying that sometimes our joy is half full or half empty? The implication is just that. Joy is not something that we can generate. We can generate happiness. Happiness is different from joy. Joy in the Bible is an emotion that God gives you that gives us strength. Nehemiah says, for the joy of the Lord is our strength. John tells us in the discourse of Jesus, in the upper room discourse, there in John chapter 13, 14, 15, 16, and 17, John says that Jesus reminded his disciples before he went to the cross, three things, a new commandment I give unto you, that you love one another as I have loved you. Number one, peace I give unto you, not like the peace that the world offers, my peace I give unto you. He doesn't describe the peace, but Paul does. The Bible says, don't worry about anything, pray about everything. Let your prayers, supplications, and thanksgivings be known unto God, and the peace of God that passes all understanding will guard your mind and your heart. So we know that the love of God and the peace of God come with it. And then he said one more thing. He says, do not let anyone take my joy away from you. For now you have sorrow, but pretty soon your sorrow will turn into joy. He says, don't let anyone rob you of your joy. You see, you can be poor, you can still have joy. You may not have a lot of food in your refrigerator, but you still can have joy. See, happiness and joy are two different emotions. Happiness is based on circumstances. You see, if you lose your wallet and you're still happy, you're joyful. But whoever finds your wallet, takes the money out, he's happy. I hope that he can return it to you, at least return the license, you know what I mean? That's what I used to do. That's a non-Christian, man. Hang tight. That's a non-Christian. Now, I take the whole wallet now. No. So, seven reasons why John wrote the epistle. And then, three places where John uses Jesus as an example, just as he is. Seven false professions made by men. The first one, we find it in chapter 1. If we say we have fellowship with God and walk in darkness, we are not no longer walking in the truth. So there's seven false professions made by men. And then there are eight places where John tells us how we know what we know. He says, by this we know. So how do we know what we know? He tells us at eight places. And then lastly, I ask you to look at nine places where John calls his readers, or you and I, he calls us little children, a term of endearment, little children. And that's basically the letter he speaks about as a living father, as a father who is taking care of his children. Now, who is this man named John? Who's the author? I will give you the author, the character. I also will give you why is the purpose of his writing to us. Now, before we read, we're just going to read. We're going to expound it next week. This will be an introduction because we need to understand the introduction. You're going to read the first nine verses, you and I. That's chapter 1. You're going to hear almost like a courthouse kind of an atmosphere. There, the ambience is, I declare to you, I am a witness. I saw it. I heard it. I felt it. The manifestation of the life of God, which is eternal life, was manifested in Jesus Christ. I saw it. I heard it. I touched him. He says three times. I heard it. I seen it. I felt it. Those are three of the five senses that verifies to you and I is true. You and I say things like, I won't believe it until I see it. I will not believe it until I hear it with my own one ear, 2 ears, whatever you have. And he says, you know, I will not. It looks like a real bag. It isn't until I touch the material. So you had three senses to correct your mind to say, this is true. And so he is a witness. He says, I declare to you. It's a declaration. He brings a testimony to what he saw. Now, it is believed that this John, if it wasn't because of what was happening during his time in the church, what was happening in the church, the infiltration of weird doctrines were already taking place. You see, Jesus and Paul the apostle gave the church warnings. He says, pretty soon, he says, from within you, from among you, false teachers will arise and will devour the sheep with weird doctrines. Jesus said, you will know them by their fruit. You will know the root by his fruit, Jesus said, because they are wolves, but they're dressed in sheep's clothing. Paul said the same thing in Acts chapter 20. He said, listen, I'm afraid that from within the church, there's going to be false people with false heresies, false teachings, false doctrines, false Christ, false messiahs, and from among you. And that's exactly what happened 30 to 40 years after the Christian church has started. Only 40 years. The infiltration of weird doctrines and heresies were already coming in here. Now, if you've been coming here on Wednesday nights, we're going through the book of Jeremiah. Last Wednesday, we covered chapters 27 and 28. There's a lot of false prophets from chapters 24, 20, 25, 26, 27, 20, a lot of false prophets. There's a false prophet there in chapter 28 by the name of Hananiah. If you were here Wednesday, you know what happened to Hananiah. Hananiah is a false prophet in the New Testament as well as the Old Testament. You see, the last Old Testament feature in the New Testament is John the Baptist. Yes, he's featured in the New Testament, but he comes from the prophetical old school from the Old Testament. A prophet of God, a true prophet of God, was a man or a woman anointed by God. And the spirit of truth, there's an emphasis there because Jesus said, you know, I'm not going to leave you as orphans, but I'm going to ask the Father to give you another comforter, for he is the spirit of truth. So a prophet was a person who was illuminated supernaturally by the voice of God, by the spirit of truth, to speak the truth. A false prophet will be prompted by the spirit of error. We have Hananiah. God sent Jeremiah to preach a coming doom and gloom. And there in the temple, in front of thousands of people, Jeremiah even has a yoke as a symbol. This is what's going to happen to the nation of judgment. But Hananiah, theatrically, in front of everyone, he says, thus says the Lord, Jeremiah, the Babylonians are not going to destroy us. In 2 years, we should be liberated from the Babylonians, and we're going to bring the people back from captivity, and we're going to bring the articles of gold in 2 years. Thus says the Lord. And Jeremiah says, well, amen. Okay, my brother, that's it. If you said so, amen, so be it. But before he left Hananiah, he says, but be cool. I just want to let you know, heads up. Everyone before you and I, we've been preaching a gospel. We've been preaching a judgment message. You're the first one that's bringing a message of hope. So be it, brother. And in reaction, he took the yoke from his neck and he broke it in front of everyone. He says, thus says the Lord, this is how the Babylonians are going to be destroyed. And the Bible says that Jeremiah walked away. Jeremiah walked away and the Lord says, hey, Jeremiah, go back and go talk to Hananiah. And what is the message? The message comes like this. Hananiah, thus says the Lord, you're a liar. Your pants on fire. You are a liar. He says, I did not send you, thus says the Lord. You are not my messenger. You are a liar and you are deceiving the people. And you know what? You are going to die within this year. The Lord didn't wait that much. He died, how many months later? 2 months. 2 months. Who are you going to believe? A dead prophet or a living prophet? You take your choice. Today, just as Peter was telling us in 2 Peter chapter 2, a whole chapter is dedicated to warn you and I about false teachers, false prophets who profiteering from the gospel, who take advantage of the people. We are living in such a time as now. Churches are not sharing the truth. They're concerning sharing the truth because they're watching their revenue. They're watching financially, so they don't want to share the whole truth. So what they want to do, they want to share a social gospel, a gospel that makes you feel good, that makes me feel good, and we're all just giddy. And Paul says, be careful. He who desires to live in this godly age must go through much persecution. And there's going to be a rough, rough road ahead of us. It's not all peaches and roses. Being a Christian is not that easy. It's a struggle. It's a fight. It's a continual a spiritual battle. Do you understand that? I don't know if you live in that world. I live in that world. Every single day. I don't get up every single day. Woo! What an adventure. I'm a Christian. How excited. Oh, I can't wait to meet my first obstacle. Oh, I cannot wait for the first profanity. I can bear it. I don't do that. I just said, Lord, give me the strength of just another day. Just another day, Lord. Just another day. If I can make it till tonight, I'm okay. I'm all right. Just one day. One day at a time. I can't take more than a week. I don't know about you. I only have tolerance for one day. If the day was made into 48 hours, I'll be dead. Thank God it's 24 only. At the end of the day, I sit by the side of my bed. At my age, yesterday we had a picnic. Come on, we need someone else for volleyball. I said, okay, I'll go. I be jumping up and down. I didn't lose a game. I'm just saying, I didn't lose a game. But I lost this game this morning. I honestly, I know I tell you this horror story, but this morning was bad. I just got up and I said, like, I got hit with something. It's like, whoa, whoa, whoa, whoa. And I said, this ain't cool. And my wife knew in a minute, you were playing volleyball. I know. And so, John, first of all, let's define the writer. Let's read and notice the court of law, okay? That which was from the beginning, which we have heard, which we have seen with our eyes, which we have looked upon, and our hands have handled. What did you handle? What did you see? What did you hear? Concerning the word of life. And that word of life was manifested. And we have seen and bear witness and declare to you that eternal life which was with the Father and was manifested to us. That which we have seen, third time he says that, that which we have seen and heard, we declare to you that you also, the readers, may have fellowship with us. And truly, our fellowship is with the Father and with His Son, Jesus Christ. And these things we write to you, that your joy may be full. This is the message which we have heard from Him, and we declare it to you, that God is light, and in Him is no darkness at all. If we say that we have fellowship with Him, and we walk in darkness, we are lying. We are not practicing the truth. But if we walk in the light as He is in the light, we have fellowship with one another, and the blood of Jesus Christ, His Son, cleanses us from all sin. If we say that we have no sin, we deceive ourselves, and the truth is not in us. If we confess our sins, He is faithful and just to forgive us of our sins and to cleanse us from all unrighteousness. If we say that we have not sinned, we make God a liar, and His word is not in us. In the beginning, he begins to be almost like a court of law. I declare to you that I saw him, I heard him, we handle. You handle what? We handle the word of life. And that life was manifested in the flesh, in Jesus Christ. Why would he start like that? Why would he start the Gospel of John, which is called the fourth gospel? Now, Matthew, Mark, and Luke, they're almost the same. The Gospel of John is very different because the Gospel of John was the last gospel to be included. John began to write in response to what was going on in the church. What was going on in the church? It was the infiltration of insidious teaching by people within the church. Now, John is the last survivor. He's the OG. He's the last one. He's around 82, 83, 84, 85 years old. He is called the Apostle of Love. John was the only surviving member of that particular individual group. And so he was urged to write down a letter of encouragement. So in response to these false teachers, John writes this letter. It is believed if these teachers, false teachers, were not in the church, that John would have never been prompted to write what he wrote. He wrote the Gospel of John. He wrote 1 John, 2 John, 3 John, and he wrote one more book. What book is that? The book of Revelation. So John's letter is not only important, but the gospel. John is the only one that begins with the gospel by saying this: in the beginning was the Word. And the Word became flesh, and that flesh dwelt among us. In other words, the flesh, Jesus, God, tabernacle, lived among us. He starts off the Gospel of John as he starts the first letter of John. The same way, in the beginning, that which was in the beginning, he speaks about eternal life. Eternal life is only provided and given by God. And he said, and that eternal life was manifested to us. In other words, the word manifest means it appeared to us. It revealed in front of me. We saw it, we heard it, we handle him. In other words, so why does he start off like that? Because you see, some of the insidious teaching we know from first century writings, Gnosticism had gone into the church. What is Gnosticism? G-N-O-S-I-S-T-A-S-I-M. It's a silent G, Gnosticism. The word comes from the Greek gnosis, which basically means knowledge. They begin now to bring in this heresy that salvation did not come by just believing by faith in Jesus Christ. They begin to teach that you can only know God through mysticism and mystery. And you have to have the knowledge so you would know. What happened in that church, exclusivism came in. What is exclusivism? Well, certain people are excluded. And so what happened, instead of everyone receiving the Lord by faith, now they were asking certain steps. Imagine if all of us here have the knowledge, except the first front row. And said, we don't have the knowledge. Well, then, you're not a believer then. How do I get the knowledge? Well, if you have to ask, you don't have it. Oh, so how do we get this knowledge? It will come to you. Just learn as much as you can. Learn what? Just learn. It'll come to you. Mysticism. Mystery. When the Emperor Constantine became a Christian, and he made the Roman Empire the national religion was Christianity, he forced Christianity on the throats of people. You don't force Christianity upon anyone. Nobody should force Christianity upon you. Nobody forced Christianity upon me. I mean, people share it. I felt like they were throwing it on my throat, but they weren't doing that. I don't mind when people say, you know what, I don't believe in God, you know, and they tell me, you know, get that blah, blah, blah out of here. That's all right. It's all right. It's your life. I'm not going to force you. Oh, please, please, I beg of you. I beg you. Look, you're a crackhead. Please, I beg of you. We tell them the truth. If they don't want to receive the truth, believe the truth, and they don't want to be set free, that's their prerogative. That's your choice. But Constantine felt like, I'm going to force the entire nation to become a Christian nation. So paganism entered the church. Babylonian influence entered the church. That's why you have the worship of dead people. You have the worship of saints. You got all kinds of things that are not biblical. Infant baptism is not biblical. Purgatory was introduced. That's not biblical. All these things came into the infiltration of the church. But even after 40, 50 years of the inception of the Christian church, there were already people speaking about this Gnosticism. And this Gnosticism will cause you to do two things. First of all, it will do you two things. Number one, some thought one should abstain altogether from anything that will satisfy the flesh, because of Gnosticism, they believed that all matter was evil. Everything was evil. So the only response will be two responses. Stay away from anything and everything. That's called extreme asceticism. What is extreme asceticism? Extreme means it's extreme. Asceticism means self-denial. You deny sleep. You know, I'm going to be up, and I'm going to have a prayer vigil for 2 days, and you stay up. God does not want you to do that. Or people, they will say, I'm not going to eat for 20, 30, 40 days to get closer to God. Extreme asceticism. There were men and women, but mostly men, they will beat themselves with rods and whips until their flesh will open up. They will beat themselves because they thought, because Paul said it metaphorically, you know what? You need to guard yourself. You need to discipline your flesh. You need to bring your flesh under subjection. You got to beat your flesh down. That's a metaphorical sense, but there were people who took it literally, so they're beating themselves up. That's extreme asceticism. The other one, they went to the other side. They said, well, you know, they believed that Jesus, God, was so holy that there's no way that God will ever desire to live in a human body because our bodies are evil. There's no way that a holy God can live among a human body. So the incarnation doctrine was taken out. You see, the incarnation is very important because the Bible says that God came to this world through Jesus Christ. And he took, according to Philippians chapter 2, he took a human body. Theologically, it's called the incarnation. It's from the Latin word con carne, means flesh. And Jesus was embodied God in the body. He told Philip in John chapter 10, Philip says, show us the Father and we'll believe. And Jesus turns to Philip, Philip, if you've seen me, you've seen the Father. I and the Father are one. That can never be changed. It's called the incarnation. For the Bible says that it was that God subjected his Son to become like one of us, according to Hebrews chapter 2, verse 14, that he came so that he can taste death for you and I. He had to become human so that he will understand what the human travail is all about.
0: 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And we trust that you've come away with insights on today's program of On the Level. 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

0: It doesn't seem like somebody who's bored. Where do you get this living water? In other words, I want some. I want some. Where do you get this? How do you get this? See, there's a big difference. I see this all the time. There's a big difference between somebody who comes to church and says, I need to find God today. I need to lay hold of him. I just need to touch the hem of his garment. Oh, if I can hear from God today, if I can get a word, if I can get an encouragement, Holy Spirit, Spirit of the living God, would you speak to me? Would you fall afresh in my heart? There's a difference when somebody just coming in, chewing gum, sitting down and bored.
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2: 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Preacher Samuel Chadwick, on fire with the Spirit, once said, nothing would turn the nation back to God so surely and so quickly as a church that prayed and prevailed. The world will never believe in a religion in which there is no supernatural power, a rationalized faith, a socialized church, and a moralized gospel may gain applause, but they awaken no conviction and win no converts. Today, Pastor Shane awakens the dead, sleepy church, calling for a rehydration of God's Spirit, which can only come from denying the flesh and seeking more of God. 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
1: 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And now, from Westside Christian Fellowship in Leona Valley, California, here's Pastor Shane Idleman.
0: The title is The Cure for Spiritual Dehydration. The Cure for Spiritual Dehydration. Of all the things I have seen in the church over the years, and you've heard me talk about this. Of course, salvation is number one, but a close second is the spiritual condition of most Christians in America. You really don't have this problem in, you know, the underground church in China. We've seen videos where Bibles will be delivered and they'll run and they start crying when they get the Bible, and they'll meet at 4 a.m. on a Friday. And you don't see this in the Middle East. You don't see this in persecuted areas. They're not spiritually dehydrated. They're on fire for God, because that persecution will weed out those who are not true followers, and it will also make you take your faith very seriously. You have to choose between Jesus and the world. In America, though, our blessing has in many ways become a curse, because we have been blessed by God, enormous blessings. But as with the nation of Israel, those blessings can begin to pull us away from God. Comfort is an enemy of conviction. When we're comfortable, when things are going good, it's hard to really be desperate for more of God. And so a lot of Christians are spiritually dehydrated. Their life is not full of the Spirit. It's full of the world. And they know it, and they're frustrated, and they're angry about it, and they want to do better. But there's a course of action that you actually need to take in order to make that change. So let's start with, I believe we had John 4 up on the screen, verse by verse. So the Lord Jesus, he knew that the Pharisees had heard that he was baptizing people. And even though he didn't baptize people, his disciples did. I don't know if it was causing an uproar, but he left Judea and he departed again to Galilee. But then the Bible says, but he needed to go through Samaria. King James, if I remember correctly, said, I must need go to Samaria. I have to go to Samaria. And I saw this, my daughter gave it to me in her devotional, and it says, the steps of a good man are ordered by the Lord, and so are his stops. Isn't that good? The Lord will stop you sometimes. And it's in that stopping that can be very key, pivotal moments in your life. The Lord has stopped me before. He stopped me earlier this year, of course. And he does that for pivotal reasons and important reasons. And so he had to go through Samaria. And because of that, we have this incredible story in the Bible. And because I take the Bible literally, and I believe it's the Word of God for edification, for exhortation, for all godliness, and to grow in our faith, I get excited about this type of situation that he was in. I'll tell you why in a minute. So he came to a city of Samaria. So he went to the city, and then he went to the plot of ground, actually, where Jacob gave his son Joseph, of course, back in Genesis. Now, Jacob's well was there, so it's this very famous well. They all knew about it. Took a lot of digging. I remember back when they used to dig those by hand. I've got a picture of my dad down in a well, bricking it up, putting bricks along the side of it, back in when it was not against the law these days. Cal OSHA would close down a lot of businesses, a lot of things we did back in the 80s and 90s. So anyway, he's at this well, and he was tired. Jesus was tired. Isn't that interesting? And so he sat down by the well. It was the sixth hour of the day. So he's tired. It's hot. He sits down by the well. And for those of you who don't know, I want to remind you about Hebrews 4:15. The Bible says that Jesus was tempted in all points. So Jesus himself was tempted. He never fell, though. He was sinless. He was tempted in all points. Well, how could you be tempted to cheat on your spouse? You were never married. How could you be tempted with this? Jesus, you weren't this. Tempted in all points mean he was tempted by the lust of the flesh, the lust of the eye, and the pride of life. Those three things. And he was tired. He was weary. And so it goes on to say, you have a high priest who can intercede on behalf of you. He knows what you're going through. He's experienced it. That's very comforting to me. And so the woman of Samaria, she came to draw the water, as you know, or if you don't know, they would usually put a big stick, and the more water they could carry, the better. And so they would have that stick, and they would fill up their buckets. And she was walking up there to draw water for her family. And then she'd have to go back down the area and bring this water into her home. And so as she's drawing this water, that's a process, Jesus said, would you give me a drink? Because he didn't have anything to, I don't know why he just didn't miraculously bring it to his hands and things like that. But he said, obviously for a reason, give me a drink. So he had no way to get water, no cup, no bucket, because his disciples had actually left and they went to buy the city. And so, give me a drink. He's asking this lake. Can you imagine Jesus asking you to give him a drink? And I was reminded on this, often we must give in order to receive. She's about to give him something in order to receive. And it's the principle of sowing and reaping. Christian, we need to sow. We need to do good things. We need to help others. And that's how we get the return. Not with the wrong motives, but our hearts should be on giving to others, helping. And then that's how we receive this abundant life that Christ spoke of. Check out Psalm 41. On this note of sowing and reaping and giving, blessed is he who considers the poor. The Lord will deliver him in time of trouble. The Lord will preserve him and keep him alive, and he will be blessed on earth. You will not deliver him to the will of his enemies. The Lord will strengthen him on his bed of illness. You will sustain him on his sick bed. By helping the poor, there's a physical benefit as well. And we don't know what causes a lot of disease or illness or different. There's lots of different reasons. But we know that God will use what we give to others and use that to better ourselves as well. But the woman said then to him, how is it that you being a Jew, oh, by the way, the Jews and the Samaritans did not get along. They would call it half-breed. The Samaritans were half-breed. They were not fully Jewish, and it was not a good relationship, let alone a woman. And that's what Jesus did. He broke down all these barriers. How is that you, being a Jew, ask a drink from me, a Samaritan woman? For Jews have no dealing with the Samaritans. But in this case, Jesus didn't break the law. He broke legalism. And I've heard people, oh, Jesus broke the law for you. He didn't break the law. He came to fulfill it. But he broke legalism. He broke out of that. He began to elevate women and begin to reach out to those like the Samaritans or lepers or different people groups. And he crossed those boundaries and those barriers. And he said to her, if you knew, okay, I'm asking you for a drink, and now you're questioning me. If you knew the gift of God and who it is who says to you, give me a drink, you would have asked him and he would have given you living water. And she's probably thinking, what is that? If you knew the gift of God, and I wonder if you knew how deep you could go in your relationship with the Lord, if you knew how on fire you could get, if you knew that you could drink deeply of that well and be satisfied, and you would drink of a water of which you would never thirst again, you would run to that well. You would run to the altar. You grab hold of Christ and never let go. But living water, what does it do? It nourishes. It sustains. It gives life. It restores. It refreshes and it renews. See, that's what happens when we reestablish that relationship with the Lord and we drink deeply of that well of living water. It actually nourishes us spiritually. It sustains us. It gives life and it restores. It refreshes. It renews our relationship for God. And let me tell you, it will renew your passion for life. Do you know why so many Christians lose the motivation for life? Because they lose the zeal of the Spirit in their heart. They quench and grieve the Spirit. They're no longer full of that living water. And as a result, that's a pretty depressing thing to be. We get depressed when we know we're not where we need to be. I know what I need to do. And many people live in that difficult season. If people know, if you knew the gift of God, if you knew the gift of God, and if people knew the power of our testimony, if they knew how God could radically change their life, if they knew what He's done for you, and that's all testimony is. You don't have to worry about breaking down the Hebrew and the Greek and the nuances and the verb tenses and a degree in theology. Look, let me tell you what God has done for me. Let me tell you how He has took me and set me back on a high ground and He's rebuilt my life and you begin to tell people your testimony. But then another word here that really pops out, if you would have asked Him, if you knew the gift of God and you would have asked Him, instead of me asking you for water, you would have said, if you knew who this was, you would have said, no, you give me the water. You give me the living water. And that word ask actually has a richer meaning. That's one of the problems with translations is it's hard to get the exact meaning, but it means you would beg, you would seek, you would search for this living water. If you knew who I was, if you knew how I could change your life, you wouldn't just ask, you would seek, you would beg for this living water. And the majority of you have heard me talk about this topic before, and so I won't go into great detail. But one of my favorite words in actually the Hebrew language is the word for seek. If you seek me, you will find me. And if you seek for me with all of your heart, you'll find me. And we miss. We're just like, okay, I'll start tomorrow. I'll read that 5-minute devotional. I'll pray a little bit more on my way to work. The Word is an all-consuming passion. It's like losing your child. Have you ever done that before? I took my two little ones, I think, a couple years ago. I think it was the zoo or Magic Mountain. And they turned the corner and then they're gone. Oh my goodness. I'm not hungry anymore. I don't have to use the restroom. I'm not going to run a quick errand. Everything, my whole focus was about finding those two. It didn't take long, praise God. But heart rate's up, sweating, nervous, anxiety. There's now there's an urgency in my step. Now I'm there's what am I doing? I'm seeking. The actual word is to seek in order to find. You don't stop pursuing until you find what you're looking for. Now, parallel that to seeking God. If you knew the gift, you would ask, you would seek, you would devote your life to this. Of course, you have to work. Of course, you have school, some of you. We have jobs. We have to. But it's an all-consuming passion, which means that's the foundation of our life. Everything else is built on it. My calendar, your calendar, is surrounded, or actually should be, God should be on the calendar. That's the priority. And then everything else falls in place. The problem is when He's not the priority and He's on the back burner, and we have things that come in like sports and family issues and this, and I'm too busy and I've got this going on. And it's amazing to me how many hours a day are spent scrolling. And we have a seeking problem. And once you get back to that, once you reestablish that, again, on this side of heaven, I don't think we'll do it perfectly. I'll die trying. But there's a passion. There's a zeal. There's a commitment. There's a priority. There's a discipline. And it rewards, because He is a rewarder of those who diligently seek Him. He knows half-heartedness. He called it out in Revelation. I know your works, but you're dead inside. You've lost your first love. The woman said, "Sir, you have nothing. How are you going to get the water out? Where's this living water? The well's very deep. And where do you get this living water?" And too many people try to view the supernatural with the lens of the natural. He wasn't talking about physical water. He was talking about living water. But she didn't understand. Too many Christians, we even try to gauge, we try to view the supernatural with the lens of the natural, looking through the things, our experiences, our circumstances. But she said, "Where do you get this living water?" I could see, at least in reading this, it doesn't seem like somebody who's bored and aloof and like whatever. She's like, where do you get this living water? In other words, I want some. I want some. Where do you get this? How do you get this? See, there's a big difference. I see this all the time. There's a big difference between somebody who comes to church and says, "I need to find God today. I need to lay hold of Him. I just need to touch the hem of His garment. Oh, if I can hear from God today, if I can get a word, if I can get an encouragement, Holy Spirit, Spirit of the living God, would You speak to me? Would You fall afresh in my heart?" There's a difference when somebody just coming in, chewing gum, sitting down and bored. Isn't it a huge difference? One will receive, the other will not. And she was desperate. How? Where? Those are good questions. God, I want this. How? Where? And sometimes you won't get an answer right away. Sometimes He'll remain silent, like I talked about Sunday. When God is silent, that's the time to press in. Never before. His silence doesn't mean He's not near. Delay is never deny. That silence means, "I want You to draw closer. I want You to pursue Me." That's true faith. And she said, "Are You greater than our father Jacob?" Oh, no way. Jacob gave us this well, drank from it. How are you greater than him? Boy, that would be just a good sermon in itself on the greatness of God. And how great God is. Sometimes before you pray, just begin to just take a minute or so and think about who you are praying to. A universe that still baffles NASA. Measuring the speed of light. Hello? What is it, 176,000 miles per second? He is light. In Him there is no variation. He spoke things into existence. He hung the universe. How many galaxies are out there? It is literally mind-blowing. Like, how big is this thing? He holds all that. Why don't things just hit the earth? There's a lot of stuff out there flying by at 100,000 miles an hour. Who sustains all that? And I love when he told Job, hey, let me question you for a minute. Where were you when I created the Pacific and the Atlantic? Where were you when I hung the moon and the stars? And if you just take a minute, that's who I'm praying to? Even today, I mean, as of today, when I came back to the Lord, it's been about 26 years now, I'm often just, I mean, sometimes you don't have words to express, but, and He'll listen. He'll hear you. The God of the universe says, if you seek me, you will find me. Come to me all you're weak and heavy laden. I will give you rest. Pray this way to the Father. My Father who art in heaven, hallowed be thy name. Hallowed be thy name. Padre nuestro de casa cielo, santificado sea tu nombre, venga tu reino, hágase tu voluntad, así en la tierra como en cielo, el pan nuestro de cada día. And you just, that God, will listen. He'll listen to you. Connor? Ray? Dave? I mean, is that just amazing? Billions of people, like little ants. Padre nuestro de casa cielo, santificado sea tu nombre, venga tu reino, hágase tu voluntad.

is that their desperation? Is that, are they seeking me? Do they need me? I mean, that just, it will just put you in awe, perspective. That's where that word awesome comes from, when they try to describe God. And sometimes just take a break and think who you're praying to. The God who holds every breath you breathe in the palm of His hand. Satan is underneath His dominion and control. Satan, he can't do anything. Jesus and Satan aren't equal. They're not going back and forth. Mike Tyson and Razor Ruddock, date myself. Mike Tyson, Buster Douglas. But that's not the God. This God hears. He listens. My ear is not too heavy that I cannot hear. My hand is not too short that I cannot save. But your sins, your iniquities have separated you from me, and I cannot hear. How repentance restores that relationship. Are you greater than our Father? Boy, is He. Sometime Google all the names of Jesus. It's the Alpha and the Omega, right? The beginning and the end, and the Sabbath. He is my Sabbath rest. He is the King of Kings, the Lord of Lords. He is my Shekinah glory. He is my only hope. He is my rock. He is my anchor. It's just like incredible. And so he didn't even get into this. He just said, whoever, he didn't even answer her. Of course I'm greater. Let me tell you how great I am.

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2: You know, when I was a non-Christian, there were Christians on my high school campus, and they had meetings out in the front lawn. In fact, all my friends warned me, Greg, stay away from the Jesus freaks. One day I went to their meeting. No one invited me. I sat at a distance where I could kind of watch them and decide why they were all crazy. And the problem is, as I looked at their faces, I saw something I didn't have. And what were they doing? They were worshiping God. See, worshiping God with other Christians helps put things in perspective. Some of you have burdens right now. Something's really troubling you. Something big is happening to you. And you don't know what to do. So what does the Bible say? Magnify the Lord with me and let us exalt his name together. It doesn't say magnify your problems. And when you magnify the Lord and see him in all of his glory, you can see your problem in its proper perspective. Worship can make all of the difference as we gather together with God's people and see things accurately, biblically, and correctly. Maybe your life isn't making sense to you right now, but I'm telling you, God can step in and change everything.

0: 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Jesus Christ, who died on the cross for your sin and rose again from the dead, is here with you, standing at the door of your life, and he's knocking, and he is saying, if you'll hear his voice and open the door, he'll come in. Have you asked him to come in yet?
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12: 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No wonder Jesus called Satan liar and the father of lies. 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
12: Please turn with me as we look at heaven in the book of Revelation. These are chapters 4 and 5 and chapters 21 and 22. Because these images are repeated. And that's why I'm summarizing it today in this one message, 4 chapters. Look with me at the first 2 verses of chapter 4. John said, I looked, and there before me was a door standing open in heaven. And there before me was a throne in heaven with someone sitting on it. Beloved, let me tell you at the outset, this is not a throne like a piece of furniture that you see the monarchs of the earth sitting on. That is not what it is. This throne is a symbol of the power and the strength and the authority and the God being in control of everything. The good news is, when you decide to take yourself off the throne of your heart and put the Lord Jesus Christ on the throne of your heart, He comes in with power. He comes in with strength. He comes in with might. He comes in to take over and give you joy in the midst of difficulties. And the book of Revelation shows us that the throne of God is that fixed center of the universe. The throne of God is that immovable point of reference for all times and space. The throne of God is that place of authority and power and strength. It's the centrality of all that is. It is the center of His rule of the universe. The Bible talks about three heavens. Three heavens. The first heaven the Bible talks about is the domain of Satan, where Satan dwells. In the book of Ephesians, chapter 6, verse 12, Paul said, "For our struggle is not against flesh and blood, but against what? Spiritual forces of evil." Where? In the heavenly. That is the first heaven. That's the domain of Satan. And praise God, when Jesus returned, that is the first thing He's going to destroy. The second heaven is the stellar heaven, which we call the universe. You see those pictures and photographs that comes taken by the Hubble Space Telescope? That's the second heaven. But the third heaven sometimes is referred to as paradise. In 2 Corinthians 12:2, Paul was privileged to be taken into that third heaven. He saw things he can't even describe, he couldn't verbalize, but to make it worse, God said to him, "You are not allowed to talk about this." And he said, "I was not permitted to even talk about it." But the third heaven is not the future heaven. It's not the eternal heaven. You see, the moment a believer dies, the moment we die, we go to the third heaven where Jesus is now. In 2 Corinthians 5:8, it says, "Absence from the body is presence with the Lord." The third heaven is not the eternal heaven. The third heaven is not the new heaven that John was privileged to see in the book of Revelation. God took him and let him see the eternal heaven, the ultimate heaven, the new heaven. And in Revelation chapter 4, John sees Jesus, our great high priest, having the appearance of jasper and carnelian. What is that? Well, the jasper is a diamond-like white stone, and it symbolizes the glory of Jesus. The carnelian is a blood-red stone symbolizing the blood of Jesus, the sacrifice that He made on the cross. And these two stones were worn by the high priest in the Old Testament. These stones symbolize the beginning and the end, the Alpha and the Omega, the first and the last. And surrounding the throne is a rainbow, which is a reminder of God's faithfulness. You remember back in Genesis chapter 9, after the flood, God saved Noah and the ark, and then He said, "This rainbow is a sign of My faithfulness, that I will not destroy the earth by flood again." But when you and I see a rainbow, we see half a circle. But what John sees in that eternal heaven is he sees a full circle rainbow, and it is encircling the throne of God. Why? Because it tells us that God is eternal, and He has no beginning, and He has no end. When we get to heaven, we're going to see Jesus, our great high priest. The high priest does two things. He offers intercessions on behalf of the people, and He offers sacrifices on behalf of the people, and Jesus did both in His own body. Think about this. Even at this moment, Jesus is interceding on your behalf with the Father. And if you really want to get a glimpse of what Jesus is doing as our high priest interceding with the Father, read chapter 17 of the Gospel of John. It gives you a glimpse of that high priestly prayer when he prayed on behalf of the disciples. He even prayed on our behalf back then. He said, I don't pray only for them, but for those who also will come and believe in me. That is how our high priest is interceding. But the Bible also said that we are priests. We are priests. And what do we offer? God. Romans 12 tells us that we offer God our bodies for the Holy Spirit to indwell in our bodies. Surrender to Him our natural desires and our sins, that we die daily to sin. We offer our bodies to be used for the glory of Jesus. Amen belongs here. In Hebrews 13:15 said, we are to continually offer to God the sacrifice of praise. What does that mean? Singing a couple of songs on Sunday morning? Is that it? No. That we live 24/7 reflecting the praise and the honor and the glory that is due to God. There's another picture of this eternal heaven I don't want you to miss. It's a magnificent picture. It says around the throne of the power and the authority of our God, there are 24 elders. Now, you have to understand the whole book of Revelation. I've told you this before. I'll say it again. There are a lot of symbolism, and you've got to understand the symbolism in the context of the Scripture. Here, the number 24 is symbolic. Symbolic of what? It represents the 12 tribes of Israel. That's the Old Testament. And the 12 disciples of Jesus. That's the New Testament. What does that mean? It means that in heaven, the heavenly church, when we all get to heaven, is going to be made up of saints from the Old and the New Testament. The Old Testament believers looked forward by faith, just like Abraham, who anticipated the day of the coming of Christ by faith. Not all of the Jews are going to be saved, but those who looked forward by faith to the cross of Jesus Christ, they were saved and they are in heaven. Just like not everybody goes to church is going to be saved. And so in the New Testament, we look back by faith at the cross and we are saved. And the saints from the Old and the New Testament together make up the church of Jesus Christ in heaven. And we're all going to bow to Him, represented in those 24 elders. Listen, in the midst of this awesome scene, yes, awesome, you can say awesome with me. Yeah. It's a visible demonstration of the power of God. How? From the throne came flashes of lightning and rolling of thunder. But we also see the seven torches of fire. What are they? They represent the sevenfold ministry of the Holy Spirit. You say, Michael, how do you know that? Way back in the Old Testament, in the book of Isaiah, chapter 11, verse 2, the Bible lists all the sevenfold ministry of the Holy Spirit. What are they? His comforting presence, His wisdom, understanding, counsel, might, knowledge, and the fear of the Lord. And when you and I yield to the Holy Spirit and surrender to the Holy Spirit to reign and rule in our lives, He produces these characteristics in us. And the next image that John gives us is that of the sea of crystal, verse 6 of chapter 4. The sea of crystal symbolizes the truth of the Word of God. God's truth is so vast and so pure, like the great sea of crystal. That's what John is saying here. But you know, Satan is a counterfeiter. Satan takes truth from the Word of God and he twists it, and he gives it a twist, and he turns it into a lie. Satan takes the truth about the crystal in heaven, symbolizing the purity of the truth of the Word of God, and he turns it into a deceptive pseudoscience called crystal power. Have you heard that? Crystal healing? But look at the worship in heaven. John describes the four angelic creatures who have many eyes. That is symbolizing their involvement in the judgment of God. Remember how many times when Jesus said, when send the angels, they're going to get the wheat and they're going to get the chaff and they're going to separate them. The angels are going to be involved in the judgment. the cherubim and the seraphim are constantly proclaiming, "Holy, holy, holy is the Lord God Almighty, who was and is to come." Now, please hear me right on this one. That does not mean that in heaven we will be singing, "How great thou art," 20,000 times a day. As some people like to think, and they say, "Man, the heaven will be boring." No. That's not what it means. And today, if I can accomplish one thing, listen to me, if I accomplish one thing, I pray that I can help clear away some of misconceptions about heaven from the Word of God. These misconceptions are planted by Satan, the enemy of your soul. He planted those misconceptions. No wonder Jesus called Satan liar and the father of lies. And the one thing Satan constantly lies about is heaven. Later in the book of Revelation, chapter 13, we're going to meet the beast, the Antichrist, the one who is actually the human embodiment of Satan himself. Why does Satan lie about heaven? Have you ever asked yourself that question? Why does he lie about it? Why does he actually bring dread in the life of some saved people about heaven? I'm going to tell you why. It's very important. Because Satan was thrown out of heaven. And when he was thrown out of heaven, he will never get back again. He will never be allowed in there. And that is why he hates God and he hates us. Why? Because we're going there and he's not. He lies about it. And make believers afraid of death and afraid of this and afraid of this and live in fear and constantly worried. The Bible said in Colossians 3:2, set your minds on things where? What do you spend most of your day doing? Setting your mind on what? Navel gazing. He said, look up. We look down. Think about this. Think about some of the most wonderful creation of God that you've ever seen in your life, anywhere in the world, whether it be Yosemite Park or Grand Canyon or Niagara Falls, or any of those awesome sites that God created. I want you to imagine with me that the God who created these wonderful things is going to make heaven to be boring? No! In fact, these breathtaking sights don't hold a candle to what God prepared in heaven. Have you ever wondered why we live in this universe surrounded by billions and billions and billions of galaxies and stars? How would you like to be able to explore the whole universe without any physical limitation? Not only that, but in the new heaven and the new earth, the God of power and might will be there all the time, personally, physically, literally. And that's what it means by being continuously worshiping Him, praising Him, adoring Him, praising, thanking Him, delighting ourselves in Him, because He is literally there with us. And Paul said, no eye has seen and no ear has heard, no mind conceived what God has prepared for those who love Him. When Jesus hung on that cross, when He died on that cross, He did not die for angels. He died for you and me, the daughters and the sons of Adam and Eve. That's who He died for. And if the angels for whom Jesus did not die are praising Him day and night, can you imagine what we're going to do? Just think how much more we're constantly going to bless and honor, praise the Lord who died for us, who redeemed us, who saved us, who forgave us our sins, who gave us everything we have. You are worthy, O Lord our God, to receive glory and honor and power, for You created all things, and by Your will they were created and have their being. Amen. In chapter 21, John said, I saw a new heaven and a new earth, for the first heaven and the first earth passed away, and there was no longer any sea. This will be a startling change for us from this earthly life, from the current life. You see, on the earth, and it's the only planet really that has 3/4 water and 1/4 land, the sea is emblematic of the presence of water-based environment. All of life on earth is dependent on water for surviving. The earth is the only known place in the universe where there was sufficient water to sustain life. You notice sometimes when they send these robots to Mars and other places, and the first thing they're looking for is what? Water. Because they want to know if there was a life there or not. But they're always looking for water. Why? Because water would tell them if there was life at some point or not. Without water, any planet cannot be inhabited. But believers in the Lord Jesus Christ, when we receive the glorified body, we will not need water to survive. Unlike our current bodies that is made 60% water, in the new heaven and the new earth, life will be based on completely different life principle than the present universe. I mean, just like astronauts, when they went to the moon, they had to wear a different suit. When we go there, we will have a suit, but it's not a suit. It's going to be us, a glorified body. And then he says 6 things that also will be no more in heaven: death, mourning, weeping, pain, curse, and dark nights. None of these things will be in the new heaven and the new earth. Please listen to this, because John also said, I did not see a temple in that new capital city, Jerusalem, the new Jerusalem, the capital city of the new heaven and the new earth. There was no temple. No temple. You say, why? Why there was no temple? Listen carefully. God asked the people of Israel to build the temple for a reason. It is a symbol of his presence among his people. It's only symbolic. It's a symbol. And when the real thing is there, why do you want the symbol? Why do we need the symbol? Why do we need the representation? Because God is going to be in our midst. That holy city John saw, the new Jerusalem, the capital city of the new heaven and the new earth, and the dimension of it actually is described in chapter 21, verse 16. When John was writing these words, that was in the early 90s AD. Where was the earthly Jerusalem at that time? What kind of condition it was in? It was destroyed. 25 years earlier, just as Jesus predicted, year 70 AD, the Romans came and they did not leave a stone on top of the other. And God said, don't worry about the earthly Jerusalem, John, because the new Jerusalem is going to be absolutely fantastic. Awesome. Can you say awesome? All right. The new Jerusalem will descend to the earth from heaven. Heaven's capital city. He said it will come down adorned like a bride for the bridegroom. Why? Because it will house the bride of Christ. All of us who love the Lord Jesus Christ, all of us have received him as Savior and Lord. We are the bride of Christ, and we will be in that new Jerusalem. Now, this is a picture of a Jewish wedding. You know, a Jewish wedding has 3 stages. The first stage is the betrothal. And the betrothal is like our engagement, but it's binding. It's like a contract. You know, Mary and Joseph were betrothed to each other. God the Father betrothed us to his Son. That's what you call a prearranged marriage. Do you know when he arranged that marriage? Before the foundation of the earth. You've been spoken for. The second stage is the presentation. It's a time of celebration and feasting leading up to an actual wedding ceremony. And it will take place during our rapture, when we are raptured from this earth. And then comes the third stage, and that's the ceremony itself, which is described as the great supper of the Lamb, and will be stretched, beloved, for eternity. You know, in the Middle East, depending on the financial ability of the father of the groom, oh yes, the father of the groom pays for the wedding in the Middle East. That's why the father of the groom cries at wedding, not the father of the bride. The father of the groom cries because he pays for it. Well, if he is well-to-do, reasonably well-to-do, he will have a three-day celebration. If he's really, really wealthy, it could go on for 7 days, sometimes even 14 days. If he is a king, that celebration would go on for weeks and weeks. So think about our rich King, Heavenly Father. This celebration is going to go on for eternity. Amen. Amen. Give God praise. I heard a loud voice from the throne saying, "Now the dwelling of God is with men, and he will live with them. They will be his people, and God himself will be with them and be their God." But here's the best part. Here's the best part about heaven. Chapter 21, verse 4. "He will wipe every tear from their eyes, and there will be no more death or mourning or crying or pain, or the old order of things has passed away." The first thing a believer is going to experience is Jesus wiping the tears off our faces. What does that mean? Are we going to be arriving heaven sad and crying our eyes out, and Jesus is going to pat us on the back and say, "There, there, there"? No, no, that's not what it means when he talks about wiping the tears of our eyes. God wants us to know that in heaven there will be absence of sorrow in heaven, that there will be no sadness and grief in heaven, there will be no disappointment and hurt in heaven, that there will be no tears of misfortune in heaven, there will be no tears of loss of loved ones in heaven, there will be no tears of regret anymore and remorse in heaven, there will be no sin or temptation in heaven, there will be no Satan to harass us in heaven, there will be no betrayal of friends in heaven. Even so, come Lord Jesus. Amen.
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17: Ronald Reagan understood that freedom sometimes requires more than quiet diplomacy. It requires moral clarity. On June 12, 1987, standing before the Brandenburg Gate in a divided Berlin, Reagan issued a direct challenge to Soviet leader Mikhail Gorbachev. "Mr. Gorbachev, tear down this wall." The Berlin Wall was more than concrete and barbed wire. It represented a system that restricted movement, divided families, and denied millions the freedoms Americans often take for granted. Reagan refused to treat that division as permanent. He understood that free nations must be willing to identify the difference between liberty and oppression, and have the courage to say so. 2 years later, the Berlin Wall fell. Freedom survives when people refuse to accept tyranny as inevitable. So when freedom is challenged today, will we have the courage to defend it with the same clarity?
18: 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Holda from India lost her husband when he was martyred for his faith and witness. 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For Pauline, whose husband Rami was murdered in Gaza, letting go of bitterness took 5 years. God healed her heart, and now she ministers to other widows. Meanwhile, Holda opened her home to the orphan of another martyr, the widow of one martyr, caring for another martyr's child. Pray for these widows and the families they serve. May God strengthen their faith and truly be a husband to them. You can hear both Holda and Pauline tell their stories on VOM Radio. 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
24: It takes courage in our culture today, especially, to speak up for what is true. Because culturally, we're going the wrong direction on so many fronts. And for you to stand up and say what the Bible says takes courage.
25: Cancel culture resists the truth of God's word. But Pastor Greg Laurie points out, we have a message that must get delivered.
24: Now, I got to warn you, if you speak up for what is true, you might get canceled or worse. But

0: Many people feel they just can't function in the morning without their cup of coffee. But long ago, coffee met with grumpy, nearly global opposition for hundreds of years. Well, they were grumpy because they hadn't had their coffee. People oppose lots of things, but then come to embrace them warmly. And today on A New Beginning, Pastor Greg Laurie points out how we need to realize people need the message we share. And we need to find the courage to share it, even in the face of opposition.
1: My last message from the book of Acts that was titled, How to Live a Meaningful Life, we saw the Apostle Paul saying goodbye to the elders of Ephesus. It was his final message to them. And he said, I want to finish my race with joy. So he began his journey and he ended up staying with the evangelist Philip, where he encountered a very colorful prophet named Agabus who bound himself up and said, this is what's going to happen to you, Paul, if you go to Jerusalem. Don't go. And Paul's saying, okay, you're being a little dramatic, but okay, I get the point. But I know what you're saying. So you're saying I'm going to be arrested and I'm going to be put into chains, right? Yes, that's it, Paul. Don't go. And then Paul says to Agabus in Acts 21, why do you weep and try to break my heart? I'm ready not only to be bound, but to even die in Jerusalem for the name of the Lord Jesus Christ. So Paul ignored the warning of the prophet Agabus. And sure enough, when he lands in Jerusalem, he is arrested and he's put in prison. And here's what happened. Here's what the Lord did to encourage his servant. Acts 23, starting in verse 9. There arose a loud outcry. And the scribes of the Pharisees' party arose and protested, saying, we find no evil against this man. But if a spirit or an angel has spoken to him, let us not fight against God. Now there arose a great dissension, and the commander, fearing that Paul might be pulled to pieces by them, commanded the soldiers to go down and take him by force from among them and bring him to the barracks. And the following night the Lord stood by him and said, be of good cheer, Paul, for you've testified of me in Jerusalem, and now you're going to also bear witness in Rome. We'll stop there. So here is Paul in prison again. He was probably discouraged. He was probably feeling down. And it's no wonder. He's in a Roman dungeon. And now the Lord comes to him and brings these encouraging words. Verse 11 says, the following night, the Lord stood by him. Maybe he second-guessed his decision to go to Jerusalem. Maybe he thought, I shouldn't have done this. Maybe I should have listened to Agabus after all. And the Lord appears to him and encourages him. And the Lord says to him, Paul, be of good cheer. Be of good cheer. How can you have good cheer when you're in a dungeon? You know, it's like when someone comes to you when you're feeling down and they say, hey man, smile. Put on a happy face, right? Gray skies are gonna clear up. Put on a happy face. No, stop, shut up. And you slap them. No, don't slap them. But you know, you maybe felt like it at times, right? Someone tells you to cheer up when you're feeling down. That's not what you say to someone who's feeling down. But yet the Lord says, good cheer to you. Be of good cheer. But actually, if we look at the original language, we find a better translation would be, have courage. What is courage? It's been defined as bravery, fortitude, the ability to confront fear, uncertainty, or intimidation. Physical courage is bravery in the face of physical pain or even the threat of death. I don't know that it necessarily comes naturally to anyone because we're all afraid at times, but courage is a willingness to act in the face of fear. One person put it this way, and I quote, courage is fear that has said its prayers, end quote. I like that. Mark Twain said, courage is the mastery of fear, not the absence of fear. Mastering your fear. We all have moments of fear. Courage says, I'm going to get control of this. Those that serve us in law enforcement have courage to put that uniform on every single day because they don't know what's going to happen to them. Those that serve in our military, the same. They put that uniform on. They're serving our nation. I think of the story of a soldier named Ross McGinnis. He was on duty in Iraq in 2006. And Private First Class McGinnis was perched on the gunner's hatch of a Humvee when a grenade whizzed past him into the truck carrying four of his fellow soldiers. And in a split second, McGinnis did the unthinkable. He threw himself on top of the grenade, absorbing its impact. He was killed immediately, but all four soldiers survived. That's courage. That's courage. And we're amazed by it, but and how long did he have to think about it? But he did this incredible thing. But there's other kinds of courage. There's moral courage as well. It takes courage in our culture today, especially, to speak up for what is true. Because culturally, we're going the wrong direction on so many fronts. And for you to stand up and say what the Bible says is something that is not expected. It took courage for young Stephen to not back down and share the gospel right before he was stoned. It took courage for Daniel to pray when a law was passed that no one could pray to any god but to the leader of Babylon. It took courage for Shadrach, Meshach, and Abednego to not bow down before the golden image of the king when everybody else was. And we need that courage today. Now, I got to warn you, if you speak up for what is true, you might get canceled or worse. But stand up for what is true. Have courage. That's what Jesus said to Paul. That's what he says to you. Have courage. Have courage in the place where you're at right now. Don't back down from what you know is true.
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0: 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Let's continue now.
1: When Jesus said, be of good courage, it's a unique phrase that is used multiple times in the Bible, each one showing a different facet of how to find courage in our lives. The first is the story of a man who was a paraplegic in Matthew 9. He was carried by his friends to Jesus. And Jesus looks at this guy who is unable to walk. And he says to him, be of good courage. Your sins are forgiven. Now, the guy was probably thinking, well, I'm glad my sins are forgiven, but I'd actually like to walk. That was kind of why I was brought here to you. And there's a protest among the religious leaders who can forgive sins but God alone. Oh, I hear what you guys are saying. Jesus says, but just so you know that I, the Son of Man, have the power to forgive sins, I say, your sins are forgiven and get up and walk. And that man got up and walked, but Jesus used this phrase, be of good courage to him. And this is the thing we remember. The forgiveness of Christ brought courage to that man. And we can be crippled by our sins, unable to walk, unable to move, unable to do anything. You know, we fail and we say, I'm a failure. I should just stop praying. I shouldn't even read the Bible anymore or go to church. That's the devil lying to you. Jesus says, be of good courage. Your sins are forgiven you. You know, in the book of Revelation, we read about those believers that come through the tribulation period and they're martyred. And it says they overcame Satan by the blood of the Lamb, the word of their testimony, and they loved not their lives until the death. But they overcame them by the blood of the Lamb. So when you've sinned, you go to God and you say, Lord, forgive me of my sin. And you put your sin in your past and walk into your future with courage because Christ has forgiven you. Don't miss this point. Because I know I'm talking to somebody right now who's crippled by their sin. You don't have to be anymore. You can have a fresh start. This phrase, be of good courage, is used of a woman struggling to get to Jesus in a crowd of people. She had this physical ailment, and she reasoned, if I can touch the hem of his garment, I'll be healed. And she reaches through, and she touches him, and Jesus stops and says, who just touched me? Well, the fact is, everyone had touched him. Who touched me? He says, for I perceive that power has gone out of me. And there's a woman, and he says to her, be of good courage. You are made whole. So in this particular case, it was his power that gave her courage. And a lot of times we're afraid to share our faith. We're afraid to speak up for what we believe. But there's a promise in the beginning of the book of Acts that we all looked at together, where it says, you shall receive power after the Holy Spirit has come upon you to be witnesses for me. That same power that was given to the first century, causing them to turn their world upside down, is available for us today in the 21st century to turn our world upside down. His power gives courage. Number three, the third time this phrase is used is when the disciples are on the storm-tossed Sea of Galilee. And they thought they were going to drown. And suddenly they see some form coming to them, walking on the water, and they thought it was a ghost. But it wasn't Casper, it was Christ coming to them. And what does Jesus say to them? He says, be of good courage, it is me, don't be afraid. He put himself between them and the thing that frightened them. Just like a parent would stand in the way of danger. I was with my granddaughter Allie a few months ago, and we were walking along, and there's some guy who has a dog off the leash. And the dog came at us growling and snapping, and Allie's getting very afraid. And I stepped in front of her and I said to this guy very nicely, put a leash on that dog right now. And fortunately, he did it. And then afterwards, she said, Papa, you saved my life. Well, I don't think I saved your life, but thank you for that. But, you know, I just did instinctively what any parent or grandparent would do. You put yourself in the way of the person you're protecting. And that's what Jesus is saying. He's there in the way of whatever is coming our way. So let's review. His forgiveness gives courage. His power gives courage. And his presence gives courage. Verse 11 again, the Lord stood by him. Paul later wrote that those that he loved had abandoned him. Have you ever felt as though you've been abandoned by your family, by your friends, by someone you trusted? That's how Paul had felt at one point. Everyone's abandoned me. Well, the Lord's with them. The Lord hasn't abandoned him. And remember, when Jesus hung on the cross and bore the sins of humanity, he cried out these words, my God, why have you forsaken me? That is the moment, most believe, that the sins of the world were placed upon Christ, who was dying in our place as a substitute. So what he was describing was reality. He was temporarily forsaken by God, so I will never be forsaken by God. You will never be forsaken by God, because Jesus said, I will never leave you or forsake you. And so I spoke with a man in the hospital on the phone last week, and his vital organs were failing him. And he said, I feel as though God has abandoned me. And I said, God has not abandoned you. He's with you in that hospital room right now. I shared some scripture with him, and we prayed, and he committed his life to Christ. And it was his sister that asked me to call him. And sometimes I'm very reluctant to call people when someone else asks me to call them. Because then I call this person, like, why are you calling me? I don't want to talk to you, right? And but this guy was happy that I called him. And And I said, go tell your sister what you've just done. And the sister contacted me and said, my brother just called me. He was all excited. He said he felt the presence of God because he's recommitted his life to Jesus. So that's what the Lord can do. Paul was in a dungeon, but the Lord was with him. Better to be in a dungeon with Jesus than anywhere else without him. Better to be in a storm with Jesus than anywhere else without him. And then here's another point. God knew where Paul was and why he was there. That brought courage as well. Paul, Jesus is saying, buddy, I know you're here, and I'm here with you. I'm standing by your side, because Paul's probably second-guessing his decision. And sometimes we feel like, oh, God's forgotten about me. No, never. He always is aware of us. Maybe I'm talking to somebody right now that is gripped with fear and worry. And the words of Jesus to you are, don't be afraid, be of good courage.

0: Important encouragement from a pivotal chapter in the book of Acts. Pastor Greg Laurie titled today's study here on A New Beginning, Christ's Call to Courage. And he'll have a final comment as we close today, so stay tuned. Pastor Greg, maybe courage is exactly what some listening today need.
1: Yeah.
0: Maybe somebody's facing some difficult challenges.
1: Mm-hmm.
0: You know, they don't particularly count themselves as religious, perhaps, but boy, they could sure use some help about now.
1: Yes, sometimes God will let us go through hardship, so he'll get our attention. The psalmist said, "Before I was afflicted, I went astray, but now I have kept your word." So maybe something's happening in your life that's caused you to look up, as in looking up to God, and you're saying, "Help." Listen, that's not a bad place to be. In fact, that's a really good place to be. It's been said when you get to the end of yourself, you get to the beginning of God. Do you feel like you're at the end of yourself right now? Then why don't you pray? In fact, I would like to lead you in a prayer. Maybe you've never prayed before. You don't even know how to start praying. That's okay. Prayer is just talking to God. Let me lead you in a simple prayer. You could pray it after me, in fact. And this is a prayer where you're asking God to enter into your situation, but more significantly, you're asking Christ to enter into your life. See, that's what being a Christian is. It's having Christ living inside of you. It's a relationship, not some religious thing. So if you would like a relationship with God, if you would like God to walk with you through your times of difficulty, you could pray this prayer after me right now. Just pray these words if you would. Lord Jesus, I'm scared and I need your help. And I'm asking you to enter my life. I'm asking you to forgive me of my sin. I know that you died on the cross for my sin and rose again from the dead. But I want to receive you now as my Savior and my Lord. So I invite you into my life and I choose to follow you from this moment forward. Thank you for hearing this prayer, and thank you for answering this prayer. In Jesus' name I pray. Amen.
0: Amen. And listen, if you have just prayed that prayer along with Pastor Greg, and you've meant those words sincerely, the Lord has heard you and has forgiven you of your sin. 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
1: Mm-hmm.
0: These milestones are really a great time to look back and see all God has done, you know, what he's done in keeping us free and keeping us safe.
1: Yeah.
0: You know, as the song says, God has shed his grace on us.
1: Mm-hmm.
0: And we're so thankful that we get to speak of God's grace openly on the airwaves in this country.
1: Yeah.
0: And we do. We do. It's part of our mission here at Harvest, to speak of God's grace, his mercy, and his forgiveness. Isn't that right?
1: It's very true. And I don't think we as Americans should ever take our freedom to do what we do for granted. You know, our founding fathers fought a war, the Revolutionary War, so that freedom could be experienced by a nation. Then we fought another war, the Civil War, so everyone would have access to these freedoms and these dreams. And so I think it's very important for us to take full advantage of it. And I'm just thankful that I can go on radio and I can teach the Word of God. I can proclaim the gospel without fear of reprisal and tell as many people as possible about Jesus Christ. And just a little side note, you know, when we get to an election, always vote for those candidates that are going to encourage that free speech that we have and those important values that we all hold, like the value and importance of the family, the value of life, the unborn, and so forth. But I just want to say to all the folks out there, thank you for standing with us. Thank you for praying for us. And thank you for investing in our ministry. Because when you do that, you don't just give to us, you in effect give through us to reach other people. So we encourage you to, and those important values that we all hold, like the value and importance.

0: to teach God's word and to proclaim the gospel of Jesus Christ.
1: Yeah, that's right. And we hope people might even consider joining us as a harvest partner. What exactly is a harvest partner?
0: Yes, harvest partner is somebody that stands with us on a regular basis, even a monthly basis. Some give more, some give less, but a harvest partner says, I'll keep giving on a consistent basis. And the reason that's important is when we know we have those consistent supporters, our harvest partners, it enables us to make decisions about new places to go to, new places to air our broadcast in. 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So I encourage you to become a harvest partner. So let's tell them how to do that.
1: Yeah, it's very easy. 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Or write A New Beginning, Box 4000, Riverside, California, 92514. 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Well, next time, more insights on how we should take courage when trials and opposition threaten to bring our Christian growth to a standstill. But before we go, Pastor Greg comes back with these final words.
0: I have this these little trackers. I think they call them AirTags, made by Apple. And you can put them in your wallet or, in your briefcase or your purse or wherever. And if you lose it, you can find it. So I misplaced my wallet. So I pull out that Find My Wallet, and I'm looking. And finally, I realize it's like 1 foot from me because it was under my backpack, I think, which is kind of embarrassing, but it worked. Well, God has more sophisticated tech than that. He always knows where you are. As the psalmist said, where shall I flee from your presence? If I go to the heights of heaven, you're there. If I go to the depths of hell, you're there. God is with you and aware of where you are wherever you go.
2: You know, it's quite a thought to get on a ship and go anywhere, but to sail the Mediterranean is an immense opportunity. 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We'll be in places like Ephesus, where when you stand there in that vast amphitheater, you realize how much history is actually beneath your feet. 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
12: So let's pray. Father, thank you so much for the Word of God this morning. Thank you so much for, Lord, this history of the raising of Lazarus. Thank you for, Lord, putting all these wonderful truths in this passage for us this morning. Lord, help us to be good at mining out the treasures. We pray in Jesus' name. Amen. John chapter 11, verse 18. John 11, 18. Now, Bethany was nigh unto Jerusalem, about 15 furlongs off, and many of the Jews came to Martha and Mary to comfort them concerning their brother. Then Martha, as soon as she heard that Jesus was coming, went and met him. But Mary sat in the house. Then said Martha unto Jesus, Lord, if thou hadst been here, my brother had not died. But I know that even now, whatsoever thou wilt ask of God, God will give it thee. Jesus saith unto her, thy brother shall rise again. Martha said unto him, I know that he shall rise again in the resurrection at the last day. Jesus said unto her, I am the resurrection and the life. He that believeth in me, though he were dead, yet shall he live. And whosoever liveth and believeth in me shall never die. Believest thou this? She saith unto him, yea, Lord, I believe that thou art the Christ, the Messiah, the Son of God, which should come into the world. Now, in our last study, we saw how when the sisters of Lazarus sent their message to Jesus, come quick, person you love is sick. We saw how Jesus purposefully delayed and waited 2 days. And then we saw from the other gospels we looked at how when Jesus finally did decide to go, that he had these interruptions. As he was entering into Jericho, he was interrupted and stopped to heal the blind man Bartimaeus on the side of the road. And then we saw how when he got into Jericho, how this great crowd came, he was interrupted, but he singled out a short man, a little man in a tree trying to see him. His man's name was Zacchaeus. And he said, I'm determined to go to your house. More interruption. So the initial delay, the stops along the way, made some very anxious, very stressed out feelings like that. And the disciples, and especially the sisters of Lazarus, they were stressed out. But there was one person, it was interesting to look at this. There was one person in all this group who was not stressed out with all the delays. And you know who that was? That was Jesus. He wasn't stressed out. And isn't that a picture in our lives? Something doesn't go the way we plan and we get all stressed out and God's not stressed out and he has everything under control. It's just we can't see it, but it's there. It reminds me of Jesus said to his disciples one day, we need to take a boat ride. We need a trip. We need to take a boat trip. Got to go to the other side of the lake in Galilee. And so the disciples and Jesus, they pile into the boat and immediately Jesus goes to sleep. Immediately goes to sleep. Great storm comes up. Disciples all stressed out, thinking they're going to die out there at sea. They wake up Jesus and they ask him, don't you care that we're all going to die? And the response of Jesus was so classic Jesus. This is classic Jesus. It was, what's the matter, boys? Didn't I tell you that we're going to reach the other side of the lake? How are we going to get to the other side of the lake if we drown in the middle of the lake? Relax. It's under control. And then he yells out these three words to the sea and the peace be still. And the sea goes totally placid. And then Mark 4:35, the same day when the even was come, he saith unto them, let's go, let us pass over unto the other side. See, that's what he said. And when they had sent away the multitude, they took him even as he was in the ship. And there were also with him other little ships. And there arose a great storm of wind. The waves beat into the ship so that it was now full. Get the picture? It's full of water, the ship. And he was in the hinder part of the ship asleep on a pillow. And they awake him, saying unto him, Master, carest thou not that we perish? And he arose and rebuked the wind and said unto the sea, peace, be still. And the wind ceased and there was a great calm. And he said unto them, why are you so fearful? How is it that you have no faith? And they feared exceedingly and said one to another, what manner of man is this that even the wind and the waves obey him? So when the disciples woke Jesus up on the lake with that cry of, don't you care? We're all going to drown. That the feeling of being stressed out is the same feeling that Martha had that Jesus has finally come in verse 20. Then Martha, as soon as she heard that Jesus was coming, went and met him. So Martha's all stressed out. And someone comes and tells Martha, he's on the road, he's coming, he's on the way. And she jumps up and she goes out to the road to Jesus. And we can feel this tension that the disciples had when they said, don't you care that water's in the boat and we're about to go under? And Martha goes out to Jesus on the road. And you know how there are some people, you know, there are some people that they don't have to say a word, but you read everything on their face. You know, what they're really feeling. You know, that was Martha. Martha's face, it said it all. She wasn't wearing a face of, oh, Jesus, so good to see you. How was your trip? And what can I get you? I'm just so happy that you're here. That was not what she was wearing on her face. That wasn't the message that when she met Jesus, the message she had on her face is, where have you been? And you obviously received our letter because you came. But why didn't you come right away when you got our letter? Don't you even care about Lazarus? We thought you loved Lazarus. Now we can see you don't. Now he's just our brother, not the person you love. Don't you care about us? We thought you cared about us. But obviously you're late. Our brother's died because you're late. Wow, what a welcome like that. Jesus could have said, well, I just made a really long trip from Galilee. It took me days to come here. If that's the appreciation, I'll be leaving now. You know, he could have said that. It reminds me of what President Trump said. Charlie Kirk had his personal cell phone number, and Charlie Kirk would call President Trump at all hours to talk and say what's needed in the country. And President Trump, he said he had to tell, he says, Charlie, I'm the president. I have a lot of things to do, you know. Well, talk about a person with a big title and a lot of things to do. Jesus is God. But the wonderful thing about Jesus, is, which is so classic Jesus, is that Jesus didn't say anything like that to Martha. Jesus didn't say to Martha that he was busy. I was busy healing a man named Bartimaeus. And he was blind all his life. And I was busy saving a tax collector. Salvation was coming to his home. He was going to be a child of Abraham named Zacchaeus. He didn't say to Martha that he was busy. He didn't rebuke Martha for a lack of appreciation that making the big trip. But the response, really, to accusation, it was classic Jesus. It was gracious, patient, gentle, kind, not striking back, loving. This is who he is. So bring it on. Let's see it. So Martha goes out to meet Jesus, and the first words out of her mouth, first thing she says in verse 21, then said Martha unto Jesus, Lord, if thou hadst been here, my brother had not died. First thing she says is that, Jesus, you blew it. You failed by not being here in time. The first thing she's saying to Jesus is, you don't understand. So I have to help you to understand because you weren't here and my brother died. Now, this is incredible. I mean, Martha is teaching Jesus. Martha is instructing Jesus. Martha is rebuking Jesus. Martha is showing Jesus where Jesus was wrong and she's correcting Jesus. That's unbelievable. I mean, when you look down in this chapter to verse 27, she's saying in verse 27, she believes Jesus is the Messiah, the Son of God, that she believes Jesus is God the Son. And that means when you take verse 27 and you look at it back up there at verse 21, that means Martha's teaching God. Martha's rebuking God. Martha's showing where God was wrong. She's trying to correct God. And what does God say about all that? Well, God had some comments about that position in Isaiah 40, verse 13. Isaiah 40, verse 13. Isaiah 40, verse 13, God says, who has directed the Spirit of the Lord? Or being his counselor hath taught him? With whom took he counsel? And who instructed him and taught him in the path of judgment and taught him knowledge and showed him the way of understanding? So this is what God said in Job, to Job, Job 38:3. Gird up now thy loins like a man, for I will demand of thee. Answer thou me, where wast thou when I laid the foundations of the earth? Declare, if thou hast understanding, who hath laid the measures thereof, if thou knowest, and who hath stretched upon it? And then in Job 36:23, who hath appointed him his way? And who can say, thou hast wrought iniquity? That's what she's saying. Romans 11:34, who hath known the mind of the Lord and who hath been his counselor? So this is what Martha is doing. Martha is telling God, you did iniquity by not coming sooner. She's counseling God. She's telling God, you should have come earlier. And she's instructing and teaching God of what, God, you should have done. So in these verses that I was just quoting there about Isaiah and Job and Romans and so forth, God is saying to Martha, Martha, where were you when I created the earth? I don't remember you being there to guide me when I did creation. I wonder how I was able to do the creation without you. Martha, how was I ever able to have any knowledge without you as my instructor? Martha, how was I ever to know what to do without my counselor? Well, you know, it's like she said, it reminds me of the time when at Grossmont Hospital, and they were going to take me down for a CT scan. And they said, put an IV line, the nurse up on the floor, put an IV line in his hand, you know. And so this nurse comes, and she treated my hand like it was a pincushion. You know, she couldn't find the vein. She was poked about 5 times. Oh, and finally she called down to the nurse down at the basement in the CT. And she said, send him down here. I'll put it in there, you know. So I went down there. Boom, first strike, she hits the vein. You know what I said to her? Where have you been all my life? Jesus should have said to Martha, Martha, where have you been all my eternity? How could I get by without you, my instructor or counselor, one to correct me? Now, before we go off and really say how Martha was so wrong, before we go off and say, well, I would never do that, we got to stop and realize when we look at Martha, we're looking at a mirror. And because we do that, we do the same thing. When we feel God didn't do what we expected in a certain situation. So from what Martha said to Jesus with, Lord, if thou hadst been here, my brother had not died. There's not only a resentment against Jesus, there's an accusation that he's not kind against Jesus. So with her feelings against Jesus, we can see that she is in great conflict. She's greatly conflicted because she starts off by saying what she said. She says, Lord, if thou hadst been here, my brother had not died. That's a statement of conflict. Martha cannot call Jesus Lord and then go on to say that Jesus was wrong. I mean, one day when Peter was on a roof of a house and he was praying and he got really hungry and he fell into a trance and then he saw a sheet, big sheet, being let down with all kinds of unclean animals on there. I don't know. There was probably lobsters and crabs, shrimp. There should have been shrimp too. Shrimp, pigs, pork, and fish with no scales or fins. Probably milk mixed with meat, but probably beef stroganoff. And all those foods that an observant kosher Jew is not allowed to eat. And then God said to Peter, eat. And then Peter said, no way. In Acts 10:9. On the morrow, as they went on their journey and drew nigh unto the city, Peter went up unto on the housetop to pray about the sixth hour. And he became very hungry and would have eaten. But while they made ready, he fell into a trance, and he saw heaven open and a certain vessel descending unto him as it had been a great sheet knit at the four corners and let down to the earth, wherein were all manner of four-footed beasts of the earth, wild beasts, creeping things, fowls of the air. And there came a voice to him, rise, Peter, kill and eat. But Peter said, not so, Lord, for I have never eaten anything that is common or unclean. The voice spake unto him again the second time, what God hath cleansed, that call not thou common. This was done thrice, and the vessel was received up again into heaven. And that was interesting. I mean, you know, Peter, if I was Peter, I would have said, yahoo, pass those pork ribs over here. You know, and give me that bacon cheeseburger, you know. But Peter said in Acts 10:14, not so, Lord. I think what's very interesting also about this passage is that three times it never says that Peter went for it, you know. But what I wanted to bring out in Acts 10:14, it's Peter said, not so, Lord. Now, those are conflicting words. That's the words of conflict, not so, Lord. You cannot call Jesus Lord and then say not so. Because when you call Jesus Lord, you're saying Jesus is your Lord, and you're saying that what he says, I'll do, I'll obey. So if you're gonna say not so, you can't say not so, Lord. You can say, okay, Lord, or not so, but you can't put them both together. You can't say not so, Lord. That's a conflict. We see Martha doing here. Martha made a conflicting statement in verse 21 when she says, Lord, if thou hadst been here, my brother had not died. Martha cannot say, Lord, you were wrong. She has only two choices to make for her to not be in a conflict. She can either say, Lord, you were right to let my brother die, or if you'd been here, my brother had not died, and leave off the Lord. But she can't call Jesus Lord in verse 21 and then go on to say that he did what she said he did, unless you're going to be in conflict. So she's in conflict when she says, Lord, you did wrong. If Jesus is her Lord, she can't think or if say that Jesus did wrong. Now, the same holds true for us. When we call Jesus Lord, that's a surrender of our will to Jesus. When we call Jesus Lord, we're saying about Jesus in Mark 7:37, and they were beyond measure astonished because he had done all things well. He maketh both the deaf to hear and the dumb to speak. He hath done all things well. That's what goes with Lord. When we call Jesus Lord, we're saying we believe about Jesus, Psalm 145:9, the Lord is good to all and his tender mercies are over all his works. But nevertheless, having said that, there is a measure of strong faith in what Martha has said to Jesus when she said this in verse 21, Lord, if thou hadst been here, my brother had not died. Because from what Martha said, we can see that she believed in the compassion of Jesus. I mean, she was saying in verse 21, Lord, if you'd been here, you would have seen all the pain that Lazarus was going through in that terrible sickness. And you, with your great compassion, you would have healed him because you would have said, I don't want to let that pain continue. He wouldn't have died. Lord, if you'd been here, you would have seen the great distress that my sister and I were going through at that time. And because you're so compassionate, you would have had mercy on us and you wouldn't have let him die. And so when Martha said what she said, she was showing that she did have faith in the compassion and mercies of Jesus, like it says in Lamentations 3:22. Lamentations 3:22, it's of the Lord's mercies that we are not consumed. His compassions fail not. She believed that about him. Now, we can also read in what she said that we're seeing this. What we're seeing is that the bottom line is that Martha had many emotions raging inside of her with the death of her brother Lazarus. There were emotions of faith and there were emotions of grief. There were emotions of confidence in Jesus, but there were emotions of anger and there were emotions of blame. And all these were raging inside of Martha at the same time as they do with us. And classic Jesus did not rebuke her for blaming Jesus. He showed restraint. He showed great understanding. He showed compassion for what she was feeling. This is just who Jesus is. He is Psalm 103:14. He knoweth our frame. He remembereth that we are dust. He understood all the emotions that were raging inside of Martha because he's been touched with those same kind of feelings from Hebrews 4:15. Hebrews 4:15, we have not a high priest which cannot be touched with the feeling of our infirmities, but was in all points tempted like as we are, yet without sin. But even with believing in the compassions and mercies of Jesus, if he had been there, we can see that she also has limited the power of Jesus when she says, if thou hadst been here. She's limited the power of Jesus to have been present in order to have felt what everybody was feeling and in order to have healed that sickness. She should have known that Jesus can cure from a distance because he did that. In John 4:49, the nobleman saith unto him, Sir, come down ere my child die. Jesus saith unto him, Go thy way, thy son liveth. The man believed the word that Jesus had spoken unto him, and he went his way. And as he was now going down, his servants met him and told him, saying, Thy son liveth. Then inquired he of them the hour when he began to amend. And they said unto him, Yesterday at the seventh hour, the fever left him. The father knew that it was at the same hour in the which Jesus said unto him, Thy son liveth, and himself believed in his whole house. A Roman centurion understood this, that Martha did not. He had faith that Jesus could heal from a distance. In Matthew 8:5, when Jesus was entered to Capernaum, there came unto him a centurion beseeching him and saying, Lord, my servant lieth at home, sick of the palsy, grievously tormented. Jesus saith to him, I'll come and heal him. The centurion answered and said, Lord, I'm not worthy that thou should come under my roof, but speak a word only, my servant shall be healed. I'm a man under authority, having soldiers unto me. I say to this man, go, he goeth. Another, come, he cometh. To my servant, do this, he doeth it. When Jesus heard it, he marveled and said unto him that followed, Verily I say unto you, I have not found so great faith, no, not in Israel. And I say unto you that many shall come from the east and the west and shall sit down with Abraham and Isaac and Jacob in the kingdom of heaven, but the children of the kingdom shall be cast down into outer darkness. Jesus said unto the centurion, Go thy way, as thou hast believed, so be it done unto thee. His servant was healed. I'm afraid that when Jesus said about faith in believing that Jesus could heal from a distance, you know, when he said that in Matthew 8:10, LA say unto you, I have not found so great faith, no, not in Israel. I'm afraid, unfortunately, Martha was also in that category of not finding so great faith in Israel, because she's also part of that group that didn't believe that he could heal from a distance. But again, we see classic Jesus. He doesn't get angry with Martha. He doesn't say to Martha, Martha, I'm ashamed of you that you should have such low thoughts of me. He just took the course of, I'll work with her. It'll get better. It'll improve. And Martha would come to know Philippians 2:13, it's God that worketh in you both to will and to do of his good pleasure. And because of that verse in Philippians 2:13, Martha and us can say, I'm not where I will be, I should be, but I'm not where I was. We're moving. Now, the word if, she said, if thou hadst been here, that word if is a quicksand of mental torment. If only a better doctor had been found, my mother would have survived. If only I would have had that yearly checkup, the cancer would not have spread. If only I didn't lose my temper, I'd still be married today. All these ifs, if only this, and if only that, it just brings torment to the soul. It doesn't do any good. Because when God's will is done, our business is to submit to him, and that means we call Jesus Lord. To call Jesus Lord means that we go down to the cemetery, we dig a big hole, and we dump all our ifs in that hole, and then we buried it. It's done. It's gone. There are no ifs with Jesus. With Jesus, there's only yes. There's only amen.
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25: 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It says the love of money, and you don't need money to love it. I don't have any chocolate in my pocket, but I still like it. 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Or maybe even more dangerous, just to be unconcerned about God's perspectives. 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I want us to understand the Bible has something to say.
24: 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We're so glad you're here to listen. Today's program is part one of Pastor Allen's message called, Is God a Socialist? Equality, Generosity, and Our Resources. 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
25: I want to continue a theme I began in a previous session. I think it was Wednesday evening, actually, under the general topic of, Is God a Socialist? You need to know. A lot of advocates for socialism these days. It's a legitimate question in some segments of the church. They would argue that he is. I don't agree, but we'll look at it biblically. So we're going to try to answer that question and look at dollars and cents, S-E-N-C-S-E, not C-E-N-T-S. One of the words that makes church go quieter than anything is if you say dollars or money. This is not primarily a message about asking, so you're okay. You can resume your breathing. But there's no aspect of our lives, I would suggest to you, where we don't want God's involvement or his help. And I think that's certainly